0: really tell that people are worried.
1: Yeah, and at the same time, I have to imagine just the food industry, given what it is, you have been seeing the increased cost for everything day to day, minute to minute, huh?
0: We're losing money on everything, and we know where we should put like our prices, but we also know that our customers are in the same spot as us. And so we just hope we make it up with alcohol, because if we were to raise the price of our food, you know, I feel like people wouldn't be able to afford it. And so it's this really weird balancing act you have to do.
1: Yeah. Jennifer, where do you in your life feel the squeeze specifically the most? What's a thing you have to pay for or plan for that you feel like the cost is just top of mind at every moment?
2: I would say in matters of health, because I currently don't have health insurance. So if I, you know, if I am sick or, you know, need just a regular monthly prescription, that's a bit difficult. And then also, you know, sometimes I have to decide between paying a bill like the power bill or buying groceries.
1: What do you do when you have to make that decision?
2: I will ask family for help. My mom helps sometimes. Or I will do, you know, DoorDash or whatever I have to do.
1: Chuck, you said before that you feel like everything has to be really meticulously planned. You have to think through everything you're going to do. I'm wondering where you feel in this economy right now, what you're thinking about the most as you make those decisions.
3: I'd have to say gas prices and transportation. I live in a very rural area. No public transportation. You got to travel at least 10 miles to a grocery store. So when prices started to spike, you started to have to think, you know, is this trip necessary? Or what can I double up where I used to make two trips? Can I fit it all into one trip?
1: Chuck, you're the, I say this with respect, you're the senior member of the conversation here. You've got about 20 years on everybody else. But I know you mentioned when you talked to NPR before that you had been thinking about the oil crisis, the inflation crisis, you know, earlier on in your life.
3: Yeah. I lived through all of that. And it was difficult because it was a shock and, you know, especially the first one in 73. But the thing that strikes me the most about back then is television was free. Your phone was in your house and you didn't use it a ton. There was just a lot less things that felt necessary and you could eke by a lot easier, it felt, than it does now.
1: You know, you're all sharing a lot about your economic situation and I'm hearing some clear themes from all of you, but let me put this to you. If you could have a listener just understand one thing about your economic situation right now to better understand what we're seeing across the country, what would it be? Alex, I'll start with you.
0: Just based off this conversation alone, like, doesn't matter where you live in the United States, like, I think we're all kind of feeling the same pain. We're kind of all in it together. Times are tough, and everyone's just doing their best to get by.
1: Chuck, what about you?
3: Life's a struggle, and it doesn't need to be as difficult as it is. And I don't care what the numbers say coming out of Wall Street or Washington. Most of America is struggling.
1: Jennifer?
2: Being someone who has not had stable employment in the past couple of years, there's a lot of shame heaped on people who are looking for jobs. Like, it's in social media comments. It is sometimes said by friends or even family, you know, well-meaning, you know, well, you should just do this or you should have done this. But I would definitely say just be kind because people need grace in those moments of their life.
1: That is Jennifer Browning in Gulfport, Mississippi, Chuck Lockhart in Whitefield, New Hampshire, and Alex Garcia in Seattle, Washington. Thank you so much to all of you for talking with us.
0: Thanks for having us.
2: Absolutely.
3: Thank you.
4: Like many people around the world, chances are you have probably spent at least some of your time watching the World Cup over the past 5 weeks. Even, dare I say, well, at work. Well, NPR's Raphael

0: Crime.com has the story of one small business owner who has somehow managed to watch almost every single game.
1: Desiree Lomer Clark is usually not a huge sports fan, with one big exception.
2: In my family, when the World Cup is on, everything comes to a halt.
1: And that can be a little bit challenging when your business is walking and training dogs. Nonetheless, she scheduled all her meetings around the World Cup games.
2: I convinced this person to meet me in the middle of her workday. Like, now I'm affecting other people's, you know, work because I want them on my soccer schedule.
1: Lomer Clark is far from the only person who has gone all in when it comes to the World Cup. Payroll provider UKG surveyed people around the world, and more than a third said they would adjust an entire work schedule around matches. A quarter even admitted they would be willing to push the limits of what their manager would put up with. That honesty surprised Russell Howe, who helped oversee the report.
3: 11% of folks actually said, I'm admittedly telling you now, I'm going to probably have a hangover and not be very productive. Right? So that was a very honest picture they were able to present for us there.
1: In fact, UKG says the U.S. could face nearly $12 billion in lost productivity during the World Cup. Now, it's difficult to know how much will actually be lost, but Lomer Clark, for one, acknowledges she hasn't been fully there during her work days.
2: I've been tired, I've been sleepy, and I've been half checked into work.
1: So now that the World Cup is heading to an end, you would think she'll be excited to be getting her regular days back and no longer having to stay up past 11 to keep watching games. But instead, she sounds almost wistful.
2: It's been really fun to have something to look forward to and to do for this past month so far.
1: And the realization that there's only a few games left is hitting her hard.
2: Like, it's bumming me out. I don't like the party to stop.
1: But this Sunday, the party will stop. At least until the next one. It's 4 years away. Rafael Nam, NPR News.

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1: The long-desired Alaska gas line has been elusive for decades. The legislature is in another special session to try to hammer out the complex details on a tax plan that lawmakers and the governor will support. What should that plan involve, and what would the differing proposals mean for future revenue for the state? Alaska lawmakers join us to describe their thinking on the future of monetizing Alaska's natural gas on the next Talk of Alaska.
2: It's Tuesday at 10 a.m. You can catch the next Talk of Alaska Tuesday at 10 a.m. here on KUAC. 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
1: 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I'm Elsa Chang.
4: And I'm Scott Detrow. Old electric vehicle batteries can be recycled. In fact, they have to be recycled. If they're not, they are hazardous waste. But if they are recycled, they are a valuable resource. The problem? As NPR's Camila Domonoske reports, the economics of battery recycling do not always pencil out.
5: Okay, are you there?
6: Thomas Andrade called me from his family's salvage yard in Massachusetts as workers prepped Chevy Volt batteries to ship out for recycling. The T-shaped batteries, more than 5 feet long, were very carefully strapped down to a pallet. And you do have to be careful because lithium batteries can catch fire.
5: I would still put that one there, too. Two here and then three over.
7: Yeah.
6: Salvage yards make money by taking old cars apart and finding value in them. Parts that can be reused, scrap metal worth some money. And there are valuable minerals in these batteries. Andrade's sending them to a battery recycler who will shred them into something called black mass, a powder rich in lithium and nickel and manganese and cobalt. So how much money will the salvage yard make off this deal? Well, none.
5: The good thing with these is they'll at least take them at no expense. However, there's no revenue.
6: And Andrade feels pretty lucky to get $0. Meanwhile, across the state, Brian Bashand of Westover Salvage Yard was staring at another EV battery. This one, roughly the size and shape of a mattress, was from Tesla. It could be a moneymaker if a Tesla driver buys it as a replacement battery.
8: I think ours is priced at like $1,200 because when we try to price our parts to sell, we don't run a museum here.
6: But so far, this might as well be a museum piece. No one's buying it. His other option is to make like Andrade and ship it off to a recycler. He's priced it out.
8: That was going to cost me, if it was just one battery, $1,800 in total.
6: That's right. He'll either make more than $1,000 or he'll be out of pocket $1,800. Shipping hazardous materials is expensive, and the battery recycler will charge him just to accept the thing.
8: This is a liability. No one's paying me for it. I have to pay to get rid of it.
6: This problem of unwanted EV batteries piling up is expected to get worse. EV batteries are lasting longer than expected, so there haven't been a ton to recycle. Yet. That will change as sales increase and years go by. And the batteries are changing too. Pricey minerals like nickel and cobalt are increasingly being replaced by cheaper minerals like iron phosphate. That's great if you're buying a battery, but a big problem if you're recycling one. David Kolineski is the CEO of Serba Solutions, one of those recyclers that shreds batteries to recover the minerals.
9: You know, there's really no value in recycling iron phosphate, unfortunately.
6: The lithium can still be recovered, but without profitable stuff like nickel to sell, a company like Serba needs to charge money to recycle that battery.
9: Because that's covering our cost to process them and to be able to try to make a little bit of margin.
6: This is a nationwide issue. When recycling is expensive, not recycling becomes tempting. And it's dangerous for EV batteries to pile up unrecycled.
10: There's really a risk of those batteries catching fire, becoming damaged, and that's a huge cost and also just a huge safety risk.
6: Jessica Dunn is with the Union of Concerned Scientists. She says EV batteries are already showing up in landfills, which is, to be clear, illegal.
10: But they end up there anyway, and then that cost falls on a public entity to try to deal with it.
6: Colorado is trying to get ahead of the problem. Katie Wallace is a state senator who co-sponsored a new law designed to make sure EV batteries get recycled.
11: It mandates that the manufacturers be responsible for that collection and that responsible recycling.
6: If there's a battery that no one wants, then the manufacturer who initially sold it, GM or Tesla or whoever, will have to pick it up for free and make sure it gets recycled. Salvage yard operators like Andrade and Bashand won't be on the hook. Wallace says that should bring peace of mind to EV drivers, a lot of whom aren't just trying to save money on gas, they're also trying to do the right thing environmentally.
11: They're doing their best to make it so that we are not impacting climate change even further, and this helps them do that.
6: Colorado's new law was backed by environmental groups, salvage yards, battery recyclers, and by major automakers who emphasize that they'll need the minerals from those batteries for future vehicles. The whole supply chain has a vested interest in making sure old EV batteries become resources, not burdens. Camila Domonoski, NPR News.
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12: The colorful, customized cars known as lowriders are celebrated in a lot of American communities. In New Mexico, efforts are underway to get state funding for a lowrider museum. Katarina Barton reports from Lowrider Day last weekend in Santa Fe.
13: This is Lou Ranchetta. This is Colin. Yo.
14: On the historic plaza at the heart of Santa Fe, more than 100 brightly colored cars show off their
12: funding for a lowrider museum. Katarina Barton reports from Lowrider Day last weekend in Santa Fe.
13: This is Lou Ranchetta. This is Colin. Yo.
14: On the historic plaza at the heart of Santa Fe, more than 100 brightly colored cars show off their Joan Medina from Chimayo, New Mexico, stands in front.
15: 87 Pontiac Grand Prix, and it's all flaked out with like a magenta color, fuchsia, with a little bit of blue flake in there. So it looks like purpley. So it always turns heads. It's sparkling all over town.
14: She's been lowriding since she was 12 years old. And now she's president of the Española Lowrider Association.
15: Everybody has their own style. We call it estilo. And our style is very unique and different.
14: Española, a town of about 10,000 people, calls itself the lowrider capital of the world. Other places like Southern California might dispute that. But people in northern New Mexico have long been trying to build a lowrider museum. And now they're hoping for state funding to help. Joan's husband, Lolo Medina, is proud of the local estilo.
16: I call it the flavor, man. Like cooking, you know, you gotta put the right recipe in order to make it taste good, you know what I'm saying? And that's the way it's gotta be with painting and working out with the lowrider movement, no?
14: Casey Montoya, an organizer of the show in Santa Fe, thinks it's time the multi-generational lowrider culture here gets more recognition.
17: Some of our great-grandparents have been driving cars, even if it wasn't with hydraulics and stuff like that, they've been customizing them and fixing them to a point.
14: A study by the New Mexico Department of Cultural Affairs this year found that a museum could attract tens of thousands of annual visitors. Local lawmakers are still searching for funding to keep the project rolling. For NPR News, I'm Katarina Barton in Santa Fe.

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1: The FIFA World Cup is almost over. France, Spain, England, and Argentina are the final four still kicking. Argentina has won the tournament three times, and England, not in six decades. But up first is France and Spain, as the two powerhouses meet Tuesday for the first time in 2 years, and the world will be watching. Results and analysis on the next morning edition from NPR News.
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0: 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I'm Elsa Chang.
1: And I'm Scott Detrow. Elsa, do you like tilapia?
0: Oh, I sure do. It's a yummy, yummy fish.
1: Well, stay tuned because a, shall we say, a byproduct of tilapia could help rice farmers.
2: Huh. The feces of the fish, which is very important, natural fertilizers for the rice.
0: Now news.
3: Welcome to the News Miner Sportscast. I'm Drew Blumen. Gold Panthers assistant coach Brandon Chun-Ming delivered the first pitch of Friday night's final inning nearly 15 feet behind the batter's head. Just four pitches later, Chun-Ming struck out the Pro-Am All-Star at the plate with a filthy breaking ball that dove away from the right-handed hitter. Unfortunately, Chun-Ming's ninth-inning punch-out proved one of few bright spots in the contest for the Panthers, and they suffered an 8-2 defeat at Groudon Memorial Field. Gold Panthers field manager Carlos Gonzalez discussed the loss.
4: Yeah, I mean, we talked about this. I mean, we've been pretty up and down all summer, and when we get in these losing streaks and can't get stuff going, someone needs to step up. And we lost Kalbrenner, and we lost Ruiz yesterday, or whatever, vice versa.
1: Yeah.
4: And someone needs to step up. I mean, if no one steps up, then we're going to be in trouble.
3: Looking to start a rally facing a 6-0 deficit in the fourth, Eric Ruiz fought off an inside pitch for an opposite field single to right field. After reaching third base one pitch later via a base knock from Dario Fresci, Ruiz departed for his final time as a Panther to an ovation from the home faithful. Braden Oliver scored the pinch runner via an RBI groundout before Fresci raced home on a wild pitch, and the Gold Panthers showed signs of life headed into the fifth. With two men retired in the sixth and the deficit stretched back to five, Troy Morrow smoked a triple into the left center field gap. Similar to Thursday's contest, a lack of production with runners in scoring position plagued the Panthers, and they came up empty. Ultimately, the Gold Panthers left the bases loaded in the eighth before being sent down in order to close the contest.
4: Yeah, I mean, we have, 13 games left? That's a lot of season left, and a lot of baseball for these guys who haven't played much at their schools and stuff. So they need to really look at themselves and be like, hey, do I need to get better these last 2 weeks, or do I just want to cruise into the ending? And if they want to cruise into the ending, then we'll find guys to play some in Wichita.
3: For the Fairbanks Daily News Miner Sportscast on KUAC, I'm Drew Blewett.
5: Lawmakers in Israel are expected to pass multiple laws this week that civil rights advocates say are aimed at undermining the country's democracy and giving more power to the prime minister. NPR's Carrie Kahn reports.
6: With just 1 week left, members of Prime Minister Benjamin Netanyahu's governing coalition are trying to pass a slew of new bills, among them some of the most controversial of the legislative session. They include one that would weaken the power of the country's top prosecutor, another to bar arresting ultra-Orthodox men who have refused military draft orders, and a third bill that would reduce the power of regulators over the media. Opponents of the current far-right government and civil rights advocates say the bills, which are likely to become law, would severely undermine Israel's democracy and weaken any checks on the prime minister's power. National elections have been scheduled for October 27th. Carrie Kahn, NPR News, Tel Aviv.
5: Large investments to power huge artificial intelligence data centers are expected to top $700 billion this year, the Federal Reserve says. The result has made consumer prices more expensive for memory chips, computer processors, and other equipment like medical devices. Economists say AI spending will likely push inflation higher as the U.S. military renews its fighting with Iran in the Middle East. This is NPR News.
7: Sunrise today was at 3:46 a.m. Sunset this evening will be at 12:04 a.m., giving us a total of 20 hours and 17 minutes of the sun above the horizon, a loss of 6 minutes and 20 seconds from yesterday. We also have a waning crescent moon at a mere 1.2% illumination. The new moon is officially tomorrow at 1:43 a.m. The full moon will be July 29th. And the record high temperature in Fairbanks for this date was 88 degrees in 2016, and the record low was 35 in 1934. And looking at the forecast for the Fairbanks area weather tonight, showers are expected and possible thunderstorms before 7 p.m., scattered showers to follow afterwards from 7 to 10 p.m., then some isolated showers afterwards, mostly cloudy skies with a low around 50. And we've got more All Things Considered coming up.

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1: 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I'm Scott Detrow in Washington.
2: And I'm Elsa Chang in Culver City, California. At least five people have been shot by the Memphis Safe Task Force. That's a law enforcement operation launched by President Trump back in the fall to tackle crime in Memphis. Four of those confrontations were fatal. And nationally, these shootings add to a troubling, steady drumbeat of deadly encounters with federal personnel. NPR's Juliana Kim and Kat Lonsdorf have been digging into this task force and join us now. Hello to both of you.
3: Hey, Elsa.
4: Hi.
2: Hi. Okay, Kat, let's start with you. I know that you've been reporting on this task force ever since it started. What can you tell us about it?
3: Yeah, the task force is made up of about 350 federal agents from multiple agencies and also more than 1,400 Tennessee National Guard members. The U.S. Marshals Service is leading the task force, and they're all working closely with state and local police. This was a task force that was welcomed by Tennessee Governor Bill Lee, who is a Republican. Memphis Mayor Paul Young, a Democrat, has been less enthusiastic about it, but doesn't have much power to stop it. Historically, Memphis does have one of the highest violent crime rates in the country, but those rates were trending down before this task force was launched. I've been to Memphis a few times during this task force, talking to people there. In the beginning, I was hearing a lot of folks who were cautiously optimistic that maybe some extra resources in the city could help. But in the past months, there's been a lot of immigration enforcement activity and now a wave of these shootings. A lot of people are questioning the strain it's putting on the community.
2: And Juliana, I know that you have been talking to the family of one of the men who died after an encounter with federal agents in Memphis. Jonah Neal was shot by a federal agent while suffering a mental health crisis. And this is the first time that we're hearing the family's account of the shooting. What did they tell you?
4: Yeah, I spoke with Jonah's mom, Jessica Neal, and she was actually one of the Memphis residents who were cautiously optimistic about the task force. That all changed in May. Jessica says her son was threatening to end his life with her handgun one night, and she immediately called 911. But instead of local police, agents with Homeland Security Investigations came. They operate under ICE. When they arrived, Jessica says one of the agents told her to step outside, and minutes later,
5: I heard a gunshot. And that was it. I don't know anything after that.
4: Jessica's immediate reaction was that her son pulled the trigger on himself. It wasn't until the next day when her sister sent her an article that Jessica learned it was a federal agent who opened fire and struck Jonah. The family is demanding to see any video from that night. Meanwhile, the Tennessee Bureau of Investigations told NPR it's investigating and didn't have any information they could share. You know, we also reached out to the task force about the shooting, but were directed to TBI.
2: Yeah. Well, what did you learn about Jonah himself?
4: Yeah, his family described Jonah as smart, quiet, and caring. I also spoke with his grandmother, Cindy Leachman Aldridge, and she said one of her favorite moments was listening to music together, like the song Groovin' by the Rascals.
6: He'd say, Groovin'. He'd just start singing. He was so much fun. So much fun.
4: It was only in recent years that Jonah started to struggle with his mental health, but his family says leading up to his death, Jonah was becoming more open to help. They also emphasized that Jonah was not a violent person.
2: So tragic. And Jonah, I mean, he's just one of several people who have been shot and killed by this task force in Memphis, right?
3: Right. I mean, just last week, there were two fatal shootings by the task force, one by members of the Tennessee National Guard over the 4th of July weekend. And then last Wednesday, a DEA agent shot and killed someone while attempting to serve an arrest warrant. A similar incident to that happened in May. The TBI says it's investigating all of these incidents, but it's really hard to get a lot of information on them. It's not even clear if there was any body cam footage from some of them, for example.
4: And it also reflects what we're seeing on the national

0: level. That is a troubling pattern of shootings involving federal personnel. And it comes as the Trump administration ramps up their use of federal agents to, you know, address crime, clamp down on protests, or conduct immigration enforcement. Right. Most recently today in Maine, there was a fatal shooting involving an ICE agent. And last week, there was a deadly encounter with ICE in Houston.
1: God. And I'm curious, like, what are experts saying right now about these shootings?
0: I mean, they're certainly taking note of that troubling pattern I just mentioned. You know, we talked with Miriam Nemeth. She's the executive director for the ACLU of Tennessee. She's been worried for months that Memphis would see more instances of deadly force by federal agents, like we have in Minneapolis and other cities.
2: I turned to my colleagues and I said, Memphis is next. I'm terrified that Memphis is next.
0: She said this string of shootings is, quote, deeply concerning, and there needs to be more accountability.
3: You know, but like I said before, Elsa, it's really hard to get answers about this task force, in large part because of all the different agencies operating there. I talked to Thaddeus Johnson. He's a former Memphis police officer, now a senior fellow at the Council on Criminal Justice. He says it gets really complicated when you put federal officers, military, local police working together. At a very basic level, many officers aren't coming in familiar with the city.
4: You're not trained for it. You don't have a connection to the community, and you're coming in like a foreign invader, and that's how citizens see it.
3: He called this a very short-sighted way to view public safety.
1: That is NPR's Kat Lonsdorf and Juliana Kim talking about the federal task force in Memphis. Thank you to both of you.
3: Thank you.
0: Thank you.
5: Pakistan has been leading mediation efforts to end this round of fighting between the U.S. and Iran. It's urging restraint as strikes pick back up. Pakistan's statement came even as President Trump said on Truth Social that the U.S. would charge a rate of 20% on all cargo shipped through the Strait of Hormuz in return for ensuring security. And NPR's Dia Hadid brings us the latest.
6: President Trump gave no further details on the new rate he proposed for cargo to transit. The Strait of Hormuz used to be freely navigated before the US and Israel declared war on Iran. It was only about a month ago that Pakistan had mediated a memorandum of understanding that ended hostilities and which kicked off negotiations on a permanent peace deal. The unraveling came after Iran struck three ships in the Strait of Hormuz on July 7, which it accused of not coordinating their passage with Tehran. The US hit back with waves of strikes that so far have not ended. Iran has also been targeting Gulf countries, including Bahrain, Kuwait and Qatar. Those strikes threatened to widen this conflict further. Amid the fighting, Pakistan's Prime Minister Shehbaz Sharif led a flurry of calls to try to ease tensions. And even as the two sides clashed, Reuters reported that Iranian officials travelled to the Gulf state of Oman on Saturday to try to resolve tensions over ships navigating the strait. Both Oman and Iran overlook the narrow passageway. Qamar Chima, the executive director of the Islamabad-based think tank the Snowbird Institute, tells NPR that the two sides are stuck.
7: The leadership in Iran and the US, they need a new off-ramp, and they will only get it through, obviously, the players who have been mediating, and particularly Pakistan.
6: Chima says despite the fighting and the furious bluster, Iran and the US will eventually agree to Pakistani mediation, the only country that enjoys the trust of both sides. Dee Hadid, NPR News, Lahore.

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1: The takeover of Warner Brothers Discovery by its rival Paramount would be a Hollywood blockbuster of epic proportions. It is driven by the Ellison family, which has close ties to President Trump. Today, a dozen Democratic state attorneys general filed suit in federal court to try to block the deal. California Attorney General Rob Bonta says it consolidates too much of the entertainment business and...
2: Antitrust enforcement is a check on billionaires currying favor with the president, so he'll do their bidding.
1: The litigation could disrupt Paramount's hopes of completing the deal. NPR media correspondent David Folkenflik is covering the story. Hey, David.
3: Hey, Scott.
1: What are the grounds for the suit?
3: Well, you heard a lot of talk of oligarchs and other kinds of backroom deals for billionaires, but in the legal filings, and you read it, it's really focused on the question of antitrust. That is the consolidation of properties, of movie studios, streamers, news divisions. Think of Showtime and HBO, Warner Brothers Studios and Paramount Pictures, HBO Max and Paramount Plus on the streaming side. They'll also have more than 50 basic cable channels plus the CBS broadcast network. What Bonta and his colleagues, the attorneys generals, are saying is that it'll hurt consumers in the pocketbook. They'll drive up, for example, monthly streaming costs or cost for cable providers. But also, it'll hit the people who make movies or TV shows and other entertainment. There'll be fewer big employers to pitch to, and that constricting that market will mean that that'll drive their pay downward as well. That's obviously a hugely important business to the state of California, among others.
1: So there's making this antitrust argument, but at the same time, Paramount is saying this is all about competition. It feels like it needs to compete with streaming giants like Netflix, Amazon, Apple. What do the AGs say about that argument?
3: Well, in the legal briefs, they don't fully explore that. They really are looking more at the question of, say, theatrical releases and the cable channels and TV and movie production. Paramount has promised to invest more. It says blocking the deal will hurt entertainment industry workers. And in a statement released today to NPR and other elements of the media, it said that this was essentially a fundamental misreading of antitrust law. You know, Disney swallowed up most of Fox's entertainment assets back in 2019, anticipating the same kind of pressures. They did so with President Trump's blessing during his first term. It's worth pointing out Fox, of course, is owned by Trump's ally, that's Rupert Murdoch. All Trump cared about was that Murdoch would hold on to Fox News, which he did.
1: The political overtones of this is something we've been talking about for more than a year now. How should we understand them?
3: Well, if you think about what California's Attorney General Rob Bonta said today, standing in front of the big Hollywood sign that looms over L.A., he said, quote, America has no kings in government or our economy. Larry Ellison is the money behind this mega deal. He's the co-founder of Oracle, one of the richest people on earth, an advisor and financial supporter of the president. His son, David Ellison, you know, Hollywood producer, has given money to Democrats, but has celebrated Trump and brought in a new editor-in-chief at CBS News when they took over CBS and Paramount just last summer. CBS, you know, would be perhaps under the same umbrella as CNN, which is currently part of Warner Brothers Discovery. That new editor-in-chief has criticized the mainstream media for being too anti-Trump, and several correspondents have left the network, been fired or resigned, criticizing her for bias.
1: How could the suit threaten the deal?
3: Well, unless Paramount gets it dismissed quickly, this could tie up the deal. It could force concessions or trip it up entirely. There's still some regulatory things that are needed in this country and abroad, but any delay is costly. Starting in October, Paramount will have to pay Warner Brothers Discovery shareholders about $650 million every 90 days the acquisition is delayed, and a $7 billion if the deal falls through. This litigation could take a long time to play out.
1: NPR media correspondent David Folkenflik, thanks so much.
3: You bet.
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12: 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The next Music in the Garden is July 16th with the Fairbanks Summer Arts Festival Opera Intensive at 6 and FSAF's Musical Theater Summer Intensive at 7:30. A free shuttle of the Botanical Garden runs from the Nanana parking lot located across from the Patty Center beginning at 5:30 until the end of the concerts. 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
1: 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I'm Scott Detrow.
5: And I'm Ilse Chang. Momi Sekndao has been planning this day for months. The environmental engineer is standing beside two ponds in northern Senegal. Each is about the size of a swimming pool, and each is full of tilapia. That's right. The fish are about to be at the center of an unusual experiment in rice farming. NPR's Jonathan Lambert picks up this story.
6: Ndao watches closely as her colleagues trudge through the water in waders, net in hand. They have a lot of fish to catch.
7: We will take around 1,900 tilapia.
6: As soon as they get enough of these flapping fish corralled, their colleagues will swoop in with smaller buckets to scoop them up. Another team shovels these buckets of fish to a big green tank on the back of a pickup truck. The team of over a dozen scientists, fish experts, and interns is working fast against the sun. It's mid-morning, but temperatures will soon get well into the 90s, hot enough to bake the fish in the tank. It takes about an hour to load up all 1,900 fish. Once we do, I hop into the back of the truck, glad to get out of the sun. All those fish weigh a lot, and I can feel the tank weighing us down as we try to get going. We even stall out a few times. The driver radios ahead to Ndao. Eventually, we start moving, and we drive about 20 minutes to Kurumbai. Here, these tilapia and a few fish of a different species we picked up earlier will be introduced to their new home, a rice field. It's just one of 60 where the researchers will carry out an ambitious experiment. They're trying to see whether these fish can help solve three major problems plaguing rice farmers and Senegal more broadly: a debilitating disease, food insecurity, and poverty. To Ndao, it's a particularly Senegalese solution.
7: You are in Senegal. Senegalese people love a lot fish. We eat it every day, rice and fish.
6: It's the national dish, and it has a name, chebjen.
7: Yeah. So if you grow rice and fish in the same area, you have this, just need to add vegetables.
6: This particular rice farm is just south of the Senegal River, which is 100-some miles south of the Sahara. Stanford disease ecologist Kayla Kaufman is working with Ndao on the project. Looking out over the green expanse of rice fields, she explains they weren't always this green. Dams along the river allowed rice production to flourish, but those dams have also fueled the rise of a debilitating disease called schistosomiasis.
8: The link between dam construction and increased schistosomiasis is really strong.
6: Schistosomiasis is caused by a parasitic worm that spends part of its life in freshwater snails.
8: They then try to find a person that's wading in the water, like a rice farmer, and then they burrow through that person's skin and then go on this complicated path through their body.
6: Ultimately, the worms lay eggs in a person's intestines or urinary tract, causing a slew of problems from stomach pain to bladder cancer. Before the dams, prawns ate the snails and kept their numbers in check. But after construction,
8: it cut off their migration route.
6: Fewer prawns meant way more snails and way more schistosomiasis. For rice farmers, it's become an occupational hazard. Jibby Ja has farmed these fields for over four decades, and he's had multiple painful bouts with schisto. Speaking Wolof, he says this always happens to us, since we are in the water most of the time. He's had bad stomach aches, diarrhea, fever. It makes it really hard to work. There is an antiparasitic medicine to treat schisto, but it's expensive. Another farmer, Abdul Ndai, chimes in to say that even when he can get it, it doesn't prevent infection. Prevention is for our benefit, he says, because we live in the fields. And preventing it is what Ndao and her team are hoping that fish will do. While tilapia might eat some snails, the team is adding fish heavyweights to each field for that job. They're called heterodes. They're 3 feet long and thick. Momi Ndao says they're perfect for the job.
7: It's a species which can eat a lot of snails per day.
6: Fewer snails would mean fewer parasites and less schisto. Before adding the fish, the team counted the snails on the farm. They'll do that again in a few months at the end of the growing season, but first, they have to get these honkers from the truck into the water. One of them wasn't cooperating.
9: Does that happen often?
7: Sometimes, yes. Yes, the heterodes is very, very crazy, very, very, very hard to catch. It's not easy.
6: They finally manage to grab it with both hands. They wrangle the fish back into a bucket. In smaller batches, they gently submerge the buckets so the fish can get acclimated to the temp.
7: 23, 5, 24. You do it slowly, slowly, and let the fish go by themselves.
6: The heterodes' main job is snail eating. All those tilapia have a different job, pooping.
7: The feces of the fish, which is very important, it's a natural fertilizer for the rice.
6: More fertilizer should mean more rice. That'd be great for farmers' income and the country as a whole, which still imports about half the rice its people need. As a final bonus, the farmers can eat the fish themselves. Ndao talks about all three of these potential benefits when recruiting farmers. Jibby Jha says he was drawn to participate for the extra fish. He says there are no fish to eat in this area and hopes the experiment is a success. There's some reason to think it will be. Over the past several years, Ndao and her colleagues have tried this out on a smaller number of farms. Usman Diallo farmed one of them near the coastal city of San Luis. He says Madam Dao came to him one day while he was working in the field. He'd never heard of growing rice and fish together, but was game to try. Ndao checked in often throughout the season. He says she calls any time of day. Whenever the phone rings, it's usually her.
7: I call them every 2 days.
6: Every 2 days?
7: Yeah.
6: If there's a problem, like if some of the fish are dying or being eaten by birds, she helps troubleshoot. Keeping in touch with all these farmers is a big part of Ndao's job. It's a lot of work, but she's passionate about it. Decked out in a Senegal World Cup jersey, she says she comes from a family of fishermen.
7: It's a pleasure for me because I'm from this community.
6: And for Usman Diallo, it paid off. Before the project, he could sell 60 bags of rice, but now he can sell between 80 and 100 for each field. His fellow farmer, Abu Diallo, saw similar increases. He says it's changed his life. He used the funds to buy a flock of sheep and renovate his home. Plus, he was able to eat his own fish. Abu says they taste better than those in the ocean, too. Of course, these are just two farmers' stories. To get a more complete picture, Ndao and her colleagues will be collecting loads of data all summer. They'll track rice growth with drones, follow farmers' income, and measure snail density.
7: Everything will depend to what they will see in this experiment, what they will learn, what will be their income.
6: Even if the experiment shows rice and fish aquaculture keeps farmers healthy while boosting rice yields and income, it'll take a lot more work to scale this up. But Ndao thinks it'll catch on. Senegal already loves combining fish and rice together for chebejen. Why not grow them together, too? Jonathan Lambert, NPR News, San Luis, Senegal.
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12: 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And a quick look here at the Fairbanks area weather. At the moment, it's 65 degrees and mostly cloudy at the Fairbanks International Airport. And we've got our second hour of All Things Considered coming up.

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1: I'm Ilse Chang.
2: And I'm Scott Detrow. The Trump administration is dropping its most aggressive push to end gender-affirming care for youths.
3: It is, I think, a victory, but I don't think it indicates a more general retreat from the aggressive posture of the Trump administration.
1: Also, how voters in Maine are still processing Graham Plattner leaving the Senate race.
2: And the World Cup's down to the final four teams.
1: A look at what World Cup joy has done to some U.S. cities.
4: In Seattle, you could feel like the world descended onto that place. People were walking about in their jerseys, talking multiple languages.
2: First News.
5: Live from NPR News in Washington, I'm Libby Casey. The sister of the late Senator Lindsey Graham will finish his term in the U.S. Senate. Darlene Graham was appointed this afternoon by South Carolina's governor. She will fill the seat until January. Lindsey Graham died at the age of 71 Saturday, following a brief and sudden illness, according to a statement released by his office. In accepting the interim post, Darlene Graham called it a privilege to finish some of her brother's work.
6: I think this is what Lindsey would have wanted, and I plan to honor him in this way. Now to Lindsey, I miss you more than I can even put into words, but I'm gonna do this. I got it.
5: Lindsey Graham helped raise Darlene, who was 9 years his junior, after their parents died when she was a child. President Trump and South Carolina's other senator, Republican Tim Scott, had thrown their support behind Darlene Graham. The seat is up for election this year. Lindsey Graham had been campaigning for a fifth term. There will now be a special primary election in August to replace him on the ballot. Darlene Graham did not say if she intends to run for a full Senate term. The federal government is running a bigger deficit this year than it did last. NPR's Scott Horsley reports on the latest red ink tally from the Treasury Department.
7: Federal tax collections are up this year, but federal spending's growing even faster. 9 months into the fiscal year, the government's more than $1.3 trillion in the red. Just paying interest on the government's accumulated debt has cost more than $1 trillion in the last 9 months. That's more than the government spends on almost any other single program, with the exception of Social Security. Tariff revenue has declined since the Supreme Court struck down the president's most sweeping import taxes. The administration's working to impose new tariffs. In the meantime, the latest report from the Treasury Department shows the government has paid more than $80 billion in refunds for tariffs that were collected illegally. Scott Horsley, NPR News, Washington.
5: The Lincoln Memorial Reflecting Pool is being drained again. As NPR's Rachel Treisman reports, the Trump administration is using the same companies that repaired it months ago.
8: The reflecting pool was already drained once this spring when it was resurfaced a color that President Trump called American flag blue. But shortly after it was refilled in early June, algae blooms turned the water a murky green. Around the same time, pieces of that blue lining started to peel off, which the Trump administration blames on vandalism. It was waiting to repair the pool until after the 4th of July fireworks, but has not provided a timeline. Secretary of the Interior Doug Burgum told CNN last week it would use the same company as before because, quote, they did a fantastic job. Rachel Treisman, NPR News.
5: Stocks fell today after a new escalation in U.S.-Iran tensions, and a rise in oil prices is fueling inflation concerns. This is NPR News in Washington. European countries and Japan have agreed to contribute about $1 billion to a new fund to help rebuild water and health systems in Gaza. NPR's Emily Fang reports.
9: Much of Gaza's buildings are destroyed, and the United Nations says about 70% of Gazans, or about 1.7 million people, are internally displaced, many living in makeshift tents. Rebuilding has been slowed down by ongoing Israeli strikes and because Israel restricts what can go into Gaza, including heavy machinery and construction materials. The UN has requested $2.8 billion to address critical needs only in Gaza. Meanwhile, delegations from Qatar, Turkey, Hamas, and the U.S.-led Board of Peace are in their second day of meetings in Egypt. They're trying to hash out some of the more contentious points of an Israel-Hamas peace plan, including mechanisms for Hamas to disarm. Emily Fang, NPR News, Tel Aviv.
5: Much of the U.S. has another round of sweltering heat in store this week. The National Weather Service predicts that more than 90 temperature records across the U.S. will be tied or broken through Wednesday. Most of those will be overnight heat records. Health experts say overnight temperatures that fail to cool down are even more dangerous than when daytime temperatures soar. The European Union moved closer today to restricting children from accessing social media. A special EU panel recommended barring access for kids under 13 unless they're supervised by a parent or teacher. It also recommended that teens should only be able to access social media platforms that have safety features. This is NPR News in Washington.
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11: 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Quick look here at the Fairbanks area weather. At the moment, it's 59 degrees with some light rain at the Fairbanks International Airport. More All Things Considered coming up.
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12: And I'm Elsa Chang in Culver City, California. This afternoon, South Carolina's governor appointed Lindsey Graham's sister, Darlene Graham, to serve out the term of her late brother. She will be succeeding a senator who, in more than three decades in Congress, became one of the most influential voices on foreign policy inside the Republican Party. NPR's Barbara Sprunt has more on Lindsey Graham's legacy of advocating for U.S. military might.
13: A day before his death, Lindsey Graham was in Ukraine, announcing progress with the White House on a Russian sanctions bill.
14: I've never been more optimistic than I am today that we have the formula to end this war.
13: For months, Graham lobbied the White House for support, believing the bill would compel Russia to end its four-year assault on Ukraine. It was a top issue for the Air Force veteran turned legislative power broker who spent his career traveling the world pushing an interventionist foreign policy approach.
0: He never saw a foreign policy set of issues that he didn't want to get involved in.
13: That's Richard Fontaine, CEO of the Center for a New American Security, a Washington think tank. In 2004, as foreign policy advisor to Senator John McCain, he traveled with then-freshman Senator Graham to Ukraine.
0: They saw a Russia that was emerging from the end of the Cold War and going in a very different direction, more democratic, more Western-friendly, certainly less aggressive, and then take this kind of deep tour under President Putin. I think that explains why this was such a passion project for Senator Graham for over two decades.
13: On Ukraine and other foreign policy matters, Graham became one of President Trump's closest advisors, a far cry from where the two started their relationship in 2015 when they were competing for the GOP presidential nomination. Graham didn't hold back his distaste of the real estate tycoon. Here he is on CNN during the campaign.
15: He's a race-baiting, xenophobic, religious bigot. He doesn't represent my party. He doesn't represent the values that the men and women who wear the uniform are fighting for.
13: But when Trump became president, Graham began to shift gears. He told NPR in 2019 he had come to like Trump personally, and the people of South Carolina expected him to work alongside him.
15: He's proven to me that he's been a better president than I thought he would. I had very low expectations. But what he does is he listens to people, including me and others.
13: Fontaine says a prime example is 2018, when Trump threatened to abandon Kurdish allies by withdrawing U.S. forces from Syria.
0: Senator Graham brokered an agreement by which Trump would leave some of the troops in place. He came up with some of these ideas and had access to the president to be able to kind of sell this deal, and it worked.
13: When it came to Ukraine, it was a particularly delicate dance. Graham's support often clashed with the America First president, along with other Republicans more skeptical of intervention after U.S. wars in Iraq and Afghanistan, and now Iran. But at the recent NATO summit in Turkey, Trump praised Ukrainian leadership and offered new U.S. military cooperation, a remarkable shift from earlier antagonistic meetings with Ukraine's president. Former GOP Senator Jeff Flake said Graham's influence is clear.
16: Ukraine and the position it's in today owes much to Lindsey Graham for him steering the president in certain directions and certainly working with Congress to make sure that our support for Ukraine continued, even over President Trump's objection sometimes.
13: Retired General David Petraeus said Graham's support for intervention stretched back to the Iraq War, where he served in active duty as a reserve.

0: Publican was open about shifting from Trump critic to confidant.
1: And it was quite simple. He said he wanted to continue to influence our foreign policy. And to do that, he needed to make some concessions in terms of domestic politics and a relationship with a president who he'd criticized when that president was running for office, and developed a very strong friendship with the president.
0: That friendship gave Graham the president's ear on Iran, where he pushed Trump to maintain an aggressive military posture, and Israel as one of the Senate's most fervent supporters of supplying the country with military aid. Israeli Prime Minister Benjamin Netanyahu called him a champion of the American-Israeli alliance. Texas Republican Congressman Michael McCaul called Graham a mentor. He said there was a clear through line of Graham's philosophy on global issues.
2: We were a sort of Reagan generation, if you will, that believe that America is strongest at home when we are strong abroad, that we're not the isolationist party. We've learned the lessons from World War II, not to be a Chamberlain, but rather a Churchill.
0: Over the last year, he says the two worked closely on the Russia sanctions measure. He wants to introduce the bill in the coming days.
2: This is Congress's best way to honor his legacy, is to pass this bill as soon as possible.
0: He plans to name it after Graham. Barbara Sprunt, NPR News.
3: As we heard, Lindsey Graham believed deeply in the power of U.S. foreign policy to shape the world. He believed it so deeply that he often fully reversed course on a whole range of other beliefs and stances in order to allow himself to keep advocating for it. Mark Leavitt documented those shifts and the choices that Graham made, first at the New York Times and then at The Atlantic, where he's now a staff writer. Mark, thanks for joining us.
4: My pleasure, Scott.
3: In a profile you wrote that a lot of people revisited over the last day or so, you wrote that relevant was perhaps Lindsey Graham's favorite word. What do you mean by that?
4: Well, he used it all the time. I mean, people repeatedly asked him the question, how could you possibly flip, you know, so dramatically from Donald Trump critic as you were in 2016 when you ran against him, vociferous critic, to such a basically sycophant, a lot of people said, someone who would basically do anything to remain on the right side of Donald Trump. And he would just say repeatedly, anyone who knows me knows that relevance is most important to me, meaning I want to be in the room. I want to be in the action around the people who are making the decisions, whether I've liked them in the past, whether I've agreed with them in the past or not. So as we've mentioned, as many people have mentioned, that involved compromises. These were compromises that a lot of people found deeply offensive after a while, but it worked for Lindsey Graham.
3: You know, so many other Republicans have twisted and turned and contorted themselves over the past decade to align themselves with Trump and the MAGNA movement. What do you think it is that made Graham stand out so much?
4: He was so ostentatious about it. I mean, he's also quite a showman in his own way. I mean, he's someone who loves attention. He loves to be in the mix. He loves to be on the golf course with these people. But I do think that he was so passionate, especially with John McCain back in the day, about how dangerous they thought Trump was, that to do the 180 that he did, I think people really, really were struck by. I also think that given that John McCain was really his closest friend, maybe in the world, and to have John McCain die and Donald Trump continue to just trash him up and down, and Graham not really do anything about it, at least, you know, that we saw, was also very offensive to people.
3: You know, I was thinking about this, though. On the day that Lindsey Graham dies, America is at war with Iran. This is a military action he advocated for years. It's still in NATO. It's still backing Ukraine. Did he get what he wanted out of all of this?
4: I don't think all he wanted, but I think that it was an ongoing struggle for him. But I think he won some major victories. I mean, I think you just said, I mean, the lay of the land is such that it's much more in keeping with what Lindsey Graham would have wanted than what the isolationists in Donald Trump's orbit would have asked for also. So, look, I mean, Lindsey Graham, I mean, he might have flip-flopped on some very essential things regarding Trump, but I think his North Star around foreign policy stayed pretty steady. And I think Ukraine and a lot of, you know, I think Ukraine benefited from it. I think Russia did not. And I think a lot of our allies benefited.
3: A lot of people try to influence Trump and a lot of people fail, or they succeed for a short amount of time and then they fail.
4: Right.
3: How exactly did Lindsey Graham get and keep the presidents here?
4: That's a great question. I mean, I think he worked it really, really hard. I think he was very, very good at knowing what zones to sort of play in. I mean, he knew what TV shows the president watched. He knew what kind of language really got.

0: him going. He told me once that if you flatter him too much, he'll lose respect for you. But also, if it's a foreign policy matter, if I want to do something and he doesn't, I'll just tell him that Barack Obama wanted to do the opposite of what he was pushing for, and then he would come around to his position. So he basically had a lot of tricks, but he also worked it really, really, really hard, and he just loved it so much. He was so into, he just loved the idea that he was friends with the president of the United States. And Trump's Trump's susceptibility to flattery was such that I think he liked that too.
1: Yeah. He famously gave that speech on January 6th when the Senate reconvened after the insurrection, saying, "Count me out. Enough is enough." Within a matter of months, he's on the phone with Trump and visiting Mar-a-Lago. Do you think he was one of the key players in kind of rehabilitating Trump in the party, or do you think that was happening anyway and Graham saw what was happening?
0: I think it seemed to be happening anyway. I mean, certainly Kevin McCarthy going down to Mar-a-Lago, certainly Mitch McConnell saying that he would support the Republican nominee. I mean, there were a bunch of episodes like that, but certainly Graham doing that also was notable. Although, I mean, Graham in the telling would say that he came around pretty quickly, and I think he gave a pretty labored explanation saying, well, when he said that, when he said I'm out, he meant it just on the challenging of the election results, not on the relationship. So once the election had been settled, he sort of turned around and sort of continued to nourish the relationship.
1: Complicated question, though. We only have 30 seconds left. I'll try it anyway. What in the end do you think Lindsey Graham's legacy is?
0: Oh boy. I think he triggered a lot of people. I think he got a lot of good done on foreign policy. I think his allies are very appreciative of him, and I think the fact that I know he's been a pretty there's been a pretty bipartisan sort of outburst of support for him is itself telling in this day and age.
1: That's political journalist Mark Leibovich. Thank you so much.
0: Thanks, Scott.
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3: 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And coming up tonight at 6, it's Alaska News Nightly. Researchers look for ways to predict where Arctic rivers will turn red or rust next. Plus, homelessness is on the rise in Alaska's only ski resort community of Girdwood. Those stories and more coming up at 6 on Alaska News Nightly. And taking a look here at the Fairbanks area weather. At the moment, it's 59 degrees with some light rain at the Fairbanks International Airport. And for tonight, showers are expected with possible thunderstorms before 7 p.m., then scattered showers and thunderstorms between 7 and 10 p.m., followed by some isolated showers afterwards. Mostly cloudy skies with a low around 50 degrees, southwest winds around 5 miles per hour becoming calm in the evening. Chance of precipitation is 60%. And looking ahead to Tuesday, isolated showers after 1 p.m., mostly cloudy skies with a high near 70. Calm winds becoming southeast around 5 miles per hour in the morning and a chance of precipitation at 20%. This weather update is sponsored by Dr. Andrew Wappett. Calypso Farm is holding an open house on Sunday, July 26th from noon to 4 p.m. at 4780 Old Nanana Highway. More information at calypsofarm.org. 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
1: 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I'm Scott Detrow.
2: And I'm Ilsa Chang. An Immigration and Customs Enforcement officer shot and killed a man in Maine today. According to the Office of Independent Maine Senator Angus King, the victim was a man in his 20s. And he was not the target of the warrant that ICE was trying to serve. Maine Public's immigration reporter Ari Snyder has been following this story and joins us now. Hi, Ari.
5: Hi, Elsa.
2: Hi. Okay, can you just take us through what happened today?
5: Yeah, so we first heard about this shooting this morning in Biddeford. It's a small city about 20, 25 minutes from Portland. We've got a reporter who lives in Biddeford, so he was able to get to the scene very quickly. A couple others of us hustled down there as quick as we could. Mm-hmm. And the story that my colleagues and I heard from witnesses and neighbors was that an ICE agent had shot and killed someone in a car. And then as the morning went on, we had that story corroborated from state officials and immigrant rights groups. They are saying that the man was in his 20s and from Colombia, and I've also been hearing that he has a partner and a young child.
2: Mm. And now you know from Senator King's office that this man who was shot to death this morning was not the man that ICE agents were looking to remove from the country, right? Well, what kind of explanation are we hearing as to how this all happened?
5: Well, in short, no detailed explanation as of yet. That piece about the victim not being the target of the warrant, we just learned that from a spokesperson for Senator Angus King's office. That's very, very new information. And
2: Okay. Basically,
5: he told us that the victim was, quote, not the target of the warrant. That's it. And so the spokesperson says that info comes from the Department of Homeland Security Secretary Mark Wayne Mullen. We don't know much more than that as of now. We're still waiting on ICE to release more info. Certainly raises more questions, right, than it answers. Mm-hmm. The details are sparse, but the state attorney general's office says ICE officers were conducting an operation relating to a final order of removal when, quote, the subject attempted to flee in a vehicle in the direction of the officer and was fatally shot, end quote. Now, of course, we got that statement before we learned the victim was not the target of the operation. But either way, the state attorney general's office says it's investigating in cooperation with local, state, and federal law enforcement.
2: Okay. And Ari, can you talk a little bit about Biddeford, the city where this all happened, and what the reaction has been like there so far?
5: Yeah, so Biddeford's a small city. It's maybe, you know, a little over 20,000 people. And it's got deep immigrant roots in part because it was a mill town, and so it drew a lot of French Canadians. And now it has growing immigrant communities from other parts of the world, in part because people are being priced out of Portland, which is not far away, but it's quite expensive. The reaction there today on the ground was swift. Many residents said they're in shock that something like this could happen in their small town. You know, the shooting took place in the morning, and by noon, a couple hundred protesters were marching through downtown. Biddeford resident Kelsey Cummings was among those protesters, and she spoke with one of my colleagues.
6: And we don't need the thoughts and prayers. This was so preventable. We've been screaming about this. This is just crazy. All of us are here because we live a block away in each direction. This is affecting all of us.
5: Protesters gathered across the street from Republican Senator Susan Collins' office. Among their chants was that they want no more funding for ICE. Collins said in a written statement that, quote, the shooting in Biddeford requires a full and impartial investigation of what happened.
2: And real quick, Ari, what is the context here? Like, what has ICE enforcement looked like in Maine so far?
5: We saw a gradual but steady increase in arrests last year, a big surge in January when about 200 people were arrested in less than a week. Even with that dramatic increase in enforcement, we haven't seen any shootings, fatal or otherwise, until now.
2: Okay. That is Ari Snyder of Maine Public. Thank you so much, Ari.
5: Thank you.
1: Some of the effects of President Trump's redistricting effort can be seen in Nashville's historically black neighborhood, North Nashville. It's already been represented by white Republicans. Now it's being divided into two districts leaning to the GOP. And that new division reminds residents of another time they say the government weakened their political power. WPLN's Mariana Baca-Yao reports.
7: At a block party in North Nashville, State Senator Charlene Oliver is talking to voters and other movers and shakers in the community, like County Judge Howard Gentry.
8: Hey, Mr. Gentry. How are you?
9: How are you doing? I just want to make you smile.
8: Yes, good to see you.
7: Dancers and rappers perform while organizers speak out against Tennessee's mid-decade redistricting plan. Oliver tells me the community is still close.
8: The Republicans can split a district on paper,
10: but they can't split our hearts. They can't divide us.
7: Republican leaders in the legislature sanctioned Oliver for her protest during the redistricting debate. They say she broke decorum when she stood on her Senate desk with a banner that read, No Jim Crow 2.0.
10: It's unfortunate, but it's also a telltale sign where they split the districts. Look at where we are. We're on Buchanan Street.
7: The two sides of the street are now in different congressional districts. Their old district was already mostly white and represented by a Republican, but the map didn't split up the neighborhood. Oliver says this new split echoes another older dividing line that carved up this historic Black Arts District. Interstate 40. In the 1960s, the construction of this highway cut through here, displacing thousands of people and hundreds of businesses.
11: That area held considerable political power.
7: That's LaRotha Williams, professor of African American and public history at Tennessee State University. He says the construction of I-40 stifled the influence of Black institutions like First Baptist Church Capitol Hill that trained many civil rights leaders.
11: But with the interstate, a lot of these centers become displaced because now a lot of those folks that went to those churches, they might not be going to these churches anymore.
7: They could still vote together, but that's ending. This spring, the Supreme Court weakened one of the crowning achievements of the Voting Rights Act. That paved the way for the legislature to divide the neighborhood. Jamel Campbell-Gooch, a community organizer in North Nashville, says that's going to make it harder for people here to be heard.
12: If people don't know who their representatives are, then they actually don't know who to target or who to work with to improve their community.
7: For example, rapid gentrification has raised housing prices here. That's not as big of a concern in rural areas that are now in their same congressional district. But Republicans say having different viewpoints in a district makes lawmakers consider the region as a whole.
13: Because it's not just one section of issues that they have to be concerned about. It's how it impacts each of layers of their constituents.
7: That's Tennessee GOP Chair Scott Golden. Now, he says, Tennesseans will have more candidates vying for their votes.
13: They went from a member of Congress that wasn't opposed and there wasn't much, you know, primary action.
7: He says redistricting energized local Republicans.
13: So the Republican faithful, the Republican parties immediately got geared up and they were really excited about it.
7: Back at the block party in North Nashville, activists like Tequila Johnson are determined for the community to be heard, even with redistricting.
14: Strollers, if you black, we got your back.
15: All right.
14: That's what it's about. Give it up for that, y'all. If you black, we got your back.
7: A few feet away from her, there's a voter registration drive. And people are registering together, even if they'll be voting in separate congressional districts. For NPR News, I'm Mariana Baca-Yao in Nashville.

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1: The FIFA World Cup is almost over. France, Spain, England, and Argentina are the final four still kicking. Argentina has won the tournament three times, and England, not in six decades. But up first is France and Spain, as the two powerhouses meet Tuesday for the first time in 2 years, and the world will be watching. 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
3: This is National Native News. I'm Jill Freitas. What does it mean to have a constitution? That's a question tribal leaders are going to grapple with this week in southern Arizona during a two-day seminar. KJZZ's Gabriel Piatterasio has more.
4: Up until Congress passed the landmark Indian Reorganization Act, tribes weren't seen as sovereign. That all changed in 1934.
5: What the U.S. government did was they provided these boilerplate templates. In some cases, these were literally fill-in-the-blank constitutions.
4: Dave Beeksma is from the Red Cliff Band of Lake Superior, Chippewa, in Wisconsin. He's also director of the Native Nations Institute at the University of Arizona.
5: We, the people of State Your Tribe, are constituting a constitution to do X, Y, and Z. That created some challenges for us over the next 90 years.
4: Which is why the Institute is helping tribes review these outdated texts. The U.S. Constitution has been amended 27 times.
5: Our constitutions should be like nature. They should be like our world. They should be like our communities. They should be able to grow.
4: For National Native News, I'm Gabriel Piatterasio.
3: It's still nearly 4 years off, but a growing distrust of government has those planning to help with the New Mexico 2030 census count worried about fairness and representation. Roz Brown has more.
6: It's still 4 years off, but a growing distrust of government has those planning to help with the New Mexico 2030 census count worried about fairness and representation. The count is conducted every 10 years by the U.S. Census Bureau. State demographer Robert Radigan says New Mexico has had a constant problem with undercounting of first-generation immigrant families and Native Americans, primarily because addresses are missing from the Census Bureau's address list.
7: Those reasons include non-standard addressing, fieldwork limitations, there's the language and cultural barriers, and distrust of the federal government. The Hispanic community in particular.
6: Radigan says census undercounts can prevent tribal communities and other groups from receiving federal funding. He notes the state's financial investment in a program called the Local Update of Census Addresses for the 2020 census was highly successful, adding more than 100,000 previously overlooked addresses. He believes the state could see more gains if some $300,000 are allocated by the state legislature for the 2030 census. Compared to other agencies, the Trump administration's staff cuts to the Census Bureau have been minimal. About 300 workers, or 25% of the Bureau's employees, were laid off during broader federal downsizing. But Radigan worries it still could be detrimental.
7: That 25% of staff represented well north of 50% of the institutional knowledge, folks who'd been through two or three censuses.
6: In 2019, the U.S. Supreme Court ruled the first Trump administration could not include a question about citizenship on the 2020 census form. But there are new efforts in Congress to add a similar question in 2030. States with a majority of Democratic voters argued such a question could discourage legal and illegal immigrants from responding and make the population count less accurate. Radigan says there also are efforts underway by congressional Republicans to limit the Census Bureau's contact strategies.
7: The policy in 2020 was six knocks on the door. They want to limit that to two contacts. That would be extremely problematic, and it would almost certainly depress the count in New Mexico more so than in other states.
6: This is Roz Brown, New Mexico News Connection. 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
15: This is All Things Considered from NPR News. I'm Ilse Chang in Culver City, California.
16: And I'm Scott Detrow in Washington. The Trump administration is backing off from its most aggressive attempt to restrict health care for transgender youth. That is according to a document obtained by NPR's Selena Simmons-Duffin, who is here with the exclusive. Hey, Selena.
17: Hi, Scott.
16: Let's set the stage first off. What has the Trump administration been trying to do?
17: We're talking about an effort from the Department of Health and Human Services. Specifically, they said that they would withhold all Medicare and Medicaid funding, which is a huge part of any hospital's budget, from any hospital that provided gender-affirming care for young people all over the country. Essentially, it would have been a national ban on gender-affirming care for youth at hospitals. Just the threat of this proposed rule taking effect has had an enormous impact. 27 states have banned this care, and now dozens of hospitals in states that support transgender care have shuttered their programs, and many have cited this particular proposal as a reason why they could not continue.
16: But now you're reporting the administration is backing off. What's going on here?
17: Yeah, according to an official document I obtained, the Trump administration will not be finalizing this rule, so it will not take effect. It's not clear why they're doing this, but it's a big reversal. It was proposed in December at a huge press conference I attended at HHS headquarters with a lot of fanfare. It did get a lot of pushback. The American Medical Association and the Children's Hospital Association both urged the government to withdraw it. They said it violated several laws and set a dangerous precedent. Now it seems the Trump administration is not formally withdrawing the rule, but they're coming really close. It still exists on a regulation website with the final action date as December 2028, just days before President Trump leaves office. The Centers for Medicare and Medicaid Services responded to my question saying that the agency, quote, does not comment on future rulemaking or speculate on potential actions, unquote, and added that the Trump administration opposes surgery for transgender children specifically, which is rare and not a specific issue with this rule.
16: I mean, this is surprising because, like you said, the administration has really leaned into this topic, made limiting transgender rights a key part of its agenda. What do you think this means?
17: Yeah, I mean, you can think about things like banning trans people from serving in the military, changing how trans people identify themselves on passports, access to bathrooms at universities. It fits with this overall stance of this White House that it's taken on trans health care. Sam Bagenstos of Michigan Law served as general counsel of HHS under the Biden administration. He told me the fact that the Trump administration appears to be backing away from this rule is significant.
18: It is, I think, a victory for people who are defending the rights and interests of trans people, but I don't think it indicates a more general retreat from the aggressive posture of the Trump administration.
16: When he says aggressive posture, give us some examples of recent policies from the administration.
17: Yeah, I mean, the Department of Justice recently sent criminal subpoenas to hospitals seeking full medical files for transgender young patients and employment files for doctors and nurses providing their care. Those have been challenged in court and some have been blocked, but it's an ongoing story. And last month, when the trans sports decision came down from the Supreme Court, the White House issued a press release saying it bolstered the president's, quote, push to eliminate transgender insanity. So definitely no softening of rhetoric there. At the same time, what this could mean is that some gender clinics for young people at hospitals might restart their programs or feel more confident that they can continue without this threat hanging over them.
16: NPR's Selena Simmons-Duffin, thank you so much.
17: You're welcome.
15: It has been 1 week since Politico published a story alleging that Maine Democrat Graham Plattner raped a former girlfriend. He denies the allegation, but it forced him to end his campaign for the U.S. Senate. Now, the state Democratic Party is scrambling to replace Plattner on the ballot. But as NPR senior political correspondent Tamara Keith reports, voters in Maine are still reeling.
19: Joseph Barrabee gave up on politics in 1972 after Democrat George McGovern lost the race for president in a landslide.
20: And at that point, literally, that's when I bailed out of politics, literally, because I was so devastated that he only won Massachusetts.
19: Barrabee is an independent voter who lives in Northport, Maine. And much to his surprise, Graham Plattner sparked something in him he could hardly believe.
20: Because I am so apolitical. So, I am. I want nothing to do with it. I was actually considering giving money to his campaign.
19: Charlotte Agel is on the opposite end of the spectrum. A registered Democrat and picture book author in Brunswick, she is very politically engaged, has been for decades. She met Plattner early on in his campaign.
21: One of our neighbors said, hey, would you like to come to my backyard and meet Graham Plattner? I'd sort of heard of him. When I went to that backyard event, I just by happenstance walked in with him.
19: By the time it was over, she had signed up to volunteer for his campaign.
21: I felt a kinship with everything that was coming out of his mouth, basically. Very smart, good at identifying the problem.
19: Core to Plattner's economic populist message was that the system has been failing regular people while the rich and powerful get more rich and more powerful. He had faced controversies throughout his campaign. The sexist Reddit posts, the tattoo that resembled a Nazi symbol, the sexting outside of his marriage. He easily won the nomination anyway, but then came the rape allegation. Barrabee says he was devastated by what came next.
20: I agree with women's rights and women should not be abused, but to have one person come up and stand up and say, he abused me, and then that's it, it's just not really fair to him, I think, first of all, to look into it maybe, and I just think they didn't want him.
19: Barrabee says Democrats chopped the legs out from under someone who had brought people back into politics.
20: He was bringing in people like me, and that's what's going to do this. And you know what? We're in the middle of a war to save this country. And we have the other side that's fighting with the gloves off, and we're putting the gloves on. We're in trouble.
19: Charlotte Agel has been processing it all a little differently.
21: A human instinct would be, okay, now I'm so crestfallen that I'm just going to stay on the floor, but there's no time to stay on the floor.
19: The Maine Democratic Party has just 2 weeks to select a replacement nominee to take on longtime Republican Senator Susan Collins, who has repeatedly proven to be an electoral juggernaut. Agel admits to being a chronic optimist, but says this was never about one man.
21: You know, we're not a cult. We're just a movement that wants to take back this country for the middle and the working class.
19: Agel wants to believe this massive disruption won't sap the momentum she felt for change.
21: Because it's really been like a rocket ship. We've all been on it. And that's why, you know, when these very serious things have been alleged and, you know, rightly he has dropped out of the race, we're kind of still flying at 90 million miles an hour, wondering, like, who can take the controls? And we're going to figure that out.
19: It's a big question. And while the Democratic primary saw record turnout, including a lot of independent voters, Plattner's replacement will be chosen by a convention of 601 Democratic delegates picked by county parties. State Senator Chip Curry says the state party is doing the best they can with a tight timeline.
22: It's a winnable race, and we've got some great people. We got to get there.
19: There are more than half a dozen announced candidates. And for Democrats, the stakes couldn't be higher. Before the recent meltdown, Maine was seen as a top pickup opportunity in their effort to retake the U.S. Senate. Tamara Keith, NPR News, Brunswick, Maine.
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2: And coming up,
0: it's
2: here,
0: 8:30 a.m. Solstice Day, summer solstice. That chatter, a white-winged crossbill, the crimson-colored birds high in the spruce trees. They have been abundant. They've been abundant this spring for a month or more now. Through May into June, these birds are singing abundantly.

0: Crossbills everywhere. They've been around now for maybe 8 weeks, 2 months. Lots of crossbills calling. They've been gone. They've been gone for quite a while. Usually they become vocal and singing. The males are often singing, and they're often singing in February and March. In fact, I've read that they nest even in winter, deep winter. Their song, exquisite finch calls, long, effervescent trills, the flight calls, chink, chink, chink, chink, that's what we just heard, chink, chink, chink, chink, calls in flight. And their curiously crossed bills, that's how they get their name. They have a finely crossed bill for opening spruce cones and exposing the seed and then scooped out with this little spoon-like tongue. And I know from experience that they can exert some pressure with that crossed bill. The crossed bill is slid under the scales, twisted a bit, up comes, there they are singing now, up comes the scale, in goes the little tongue and scoops out the seed very, very quickly. How do I know? Because I had a crossed bill in my hand. I had one in my hand, and he tried to pry up my fingernail for a seed. Why was he in my hand? Because I'd found him under the bird feeder. Tail feathers missing. Wing feathers missing. Perhaps a cat had gotten him. I picked him up. He was a friendly little bird. And he would feed on cones, kind of like a corn cob. He'd spin it in his foot, and quickly, pry up those scales of the cone. Yes, the little white-winged crossbill. The males are crimson. They have the white wing bars. They're a small bird, maybe 6 inches. 6 inches in length. But they are abundant now. Go out, get the sound. Can you hear it? The singing? Go out and listen for yourself, because they are a flock of nomads. They could be here today and gone tomorrow. So get out there and listen. Their red plumage is kind of a cone-like color and texture, too. Their feathers, their contour feathers on their body look like the scales of a cone, the reddish-colored scales of a white spruce cone. And I've read that when a predator comes by, they will hang motionless up in the treetops where the cones are found. They hang motionless, and that may be because they appear like a cone themselves, just about the right size, and the predator will not be able to identify them. They look like a cone as they're hanging up in the tree. Because the little merlins come by, the little jet-like falcons, that's probably one of their main predators, the merlin. But they are abundant now. Go out, get the sound. Can you hear it? The singing? Go out and listen for yourself, because they are a flock of nomads. They could be here today and gone tomorrow. So get out there and listen.
1: 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And a quick look here at the Fairbanks area weather. At the moment, it's 59 degrees with some light rain at the Fairbanks International Airport.

0: 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I'm Scott Detrow.
1: And I'm Elsa Chang. The men's FIFA World Cup is down to its final four. And whether you've followed soccer your whole life or just got swept up in this tournament, chances are that there has been at least one match that has left you wondering, well, how did that just happen? Well, now, as France, Spain, England, and Argentina prepare for the semifinals, millions of fans are gathering in host cities across the U.S. to soak it all in. And one person who has been watching it all unfold up close is CBS Sports commentator Nico Kanter. He has been traveling to all 11 U.S. host cities in an RV, meeting fans and taking the pulse of this World Cup all along the way. Nico Kanter joins us now in his RV en route from Miami to Atlanta. And Atlanta is where England and Argentina meet on Wednesday. Nico, welcome back to All Things Considered.
2: Elsa, hi. Thank you for having me.
1: Oh, it's so good to have you again. Okay, so I want to get to this whole RV experience that you've been having, but I want to talk about the games first. It's been pretty dicey for Argentina more than once during this entire tournament, but they keep on surviving. What do you make of this team's resilience?
2: Elsa, I think Argentina is very champion-coded because, of course, they're the defending champions from 2022, but beyond that, they also won two continental titles. The Copa America was the premier international continental tournament of South America. So this is a very experienced group that knows what it's like to win a championship. I would say that this is their most questionable run because of the quality of play.
1: Yeah.
2: It hasn't been the best. And they haven't really faced top-tier opposition. So championship mentality can only get you so long. Argentina needs to show an increase
1: totally.
2: In collective quality.
1: Okay, well, on the other side is France and Spain. And the star on the French team, Kylian Mbappe, I mean, he has been sensational this entire tournament, scoring his 20th World Cup goal. But of course, Spain has this incredible teamwork. Which team has the advantage, you think?
2: I think Spain actually comes in as underdogs here in this one, Elsa, because they too actually haven't been all that convincing, although they've shown edge to get to this stage. You mentioned Kylian Mbappe. He's en route to possibly become the best World Cup player of all time. 20 World Cup goals in 20 World Cup games in just his third World Cup are astonishing numbers. I think there's a podium of World Cup greats. It's Pelé, Mbappé, and Messi. And between those three, I think we could be talking about the World Cup greatest of all time players.
1: Okay, well, Nico, you have been traveling to all 11 host cities in America. Which city has given you like the strongest sense that this World Cup experience is taking hold in the U.S.?
2: The answer is either Kansas City or Seattle. Two cities that you wouldn't really think are these international World Cup metropolises. But in Seattle, in Pike's Place, the historic market that they have, you could feel like the world descended onto that place and people were walking about in their jerseys, talking multiple languages, seeing the sights in Kansas City. I didn't know that it had this great immigrant history of soccer. Immigrants, second, third generations from the Balkans that have their own soccer teams that have attributed to this beautiful mosaic of Kansas City immigrant soccer culture. The Mexicans, the watch parties were incredible. There's a little bit of everything in Kansas City that attribute to an incredible, insatiable hunger for soccer in this country.
1: I love that so much. Well, I do want to mention that your dad, Andreas Kanter, is like a legendary Telemundo soccer announcer. His voice, I mean, you do it for me. You do it for me, Nico. When he announces a goal, when your dad announces a goal, it is like synonymous with the sound of the game. Can you even do it? Come on.
2: I can try. I don't even know if
1: okay, you go,
2: one,
1: I go.
2: Two, three. Goal!
1: Oh, come on! You have
2: well
1: more
2: done.
1: Air there.
2: Hey, you should ask Telemundo for a job. NPR, come on!
1: That Sports is Nico Cantor. Thank you so much again, Nico. It is such a true joy to talk to you.
2: Elsa, thank you very much.
0: Actor Sam Neill of New Zealand died today at age 78. He had a wide-ranging career of over five decades, his most famous role coming in the Jurassic Park franchise, where he played paleontologist Dr. Alan Grant. NPR culture correspondent Anastasia Tsioulkas has this remembrance.
3: Sam Neill played a lot of different characters across his life, but he was best known and loved by fans around the world for the 1993 Steven Spielberg blockbuster Jurassic Park. Neill played Dr. Alan Grant, a paleontologist with doubts.
4: I don't want to jump to any conclusions, but look, dinosaurs and man, two species separated by 65 million years of evolution, have just been suddenly thrown back into the mix together. How can we possibly have the slightest idea of what to expect?
3: He went on to reprise the character in video games and two more installments in the Jurassic franchise. But he played many other kinds of roles, too, from Holly Hunter's clueless husband in Jane Campion's film The Piano to the hugely entertaining antagonist Inspector Campbell in the first two seasons of the BBC historical crime drama Peaky Blinders.
5: If you read the papers, you might have seen that the Home Secretary has got himself into a bit of a fez about certain moral issues. Prostitution, protection, racketeering, drinking, cocaine, and of course, gambling. And he's demanded results.
3: Sam Neill was born in Northern Ireland and given the first name Nigel. But when his parents moved to his father's native New Zealand when he was 11, he seized the opportunity to shed a name he despised and took on the name Sam, which he felt was much more down to earth. In recent years, he shared charming scenes on social media from his life on a farm and winery he owned in New Zealand, like in this Instagram video from April, in which he enthuses over a cluster of Pinot Noir grapes.
6: And we're picking like crazy today because everything's just so good and ready. And look, for instance, I have the perfect bunch right there. Oh, God, I can't tell you how delicious that is.
3: In 2022, Neill was diagnosed with cancer, angioimmunoblastic T-cell lymphoma, and was treated for it for years. His family said he was cancer-free when he died in Sydney, Australia today, but did not provide any further details. Anastasia Tsioulkas, NPR News, New York.
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8: 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Taking a look here at the Fairbanks area weather. At the moment, it's 61 degrees and mostly cloudy at the Fairbanks International Airport. And tonight, showers are expected with possible thunderstorms between 7 p.m. and 10 p.m., then isolated showers after 10 p.m. Mostly cloudy skies with a low around 50.

0: every few weeks, I feel like we kind of like add a new nugget of information that we didn't have before.
1: Researchers look for ways to predict where Arctic rivers will turn red or rust next. From Alaska Public Media, this is Statewide News on Alaska News Nightly for Monday, July 13th. Good evening, I'm Casey Grove. Also tonight, homelessness is on the rise in Alaska's only ski resort community.
2: The homeless population in Girdwood is I'm not going to quite say invisible, but far less visible than here in Anchorage.
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1: Construction on a controversial stretch of road between two eastern Aleutian towns could begin as soon as next month. The U.S. Army Corps of Engineers approved construction Thursday of a roughly 19-mile road between King Cove and Cold Bay. The road would cross the Eisenbeck National Wildlife Refuge. Some environmental groups and Alaska tribes argue that the road should not be developed as it could endanger wildlife. But residents of King Cove say the road could provide life-saving access to Cold Bay's all-weather airport. Community leaders have fought for a road for decades. The project has been in the works for many years. In 2018, the Trump administration approved a land swap for the road, but that was later revoked by the Biden administration. Now, the state is preparing to begin road construction after getting the final federal mark of approval last week. According to a statement Friday from Governor Mike Dunleavy's office, the state will immediately get started by moving equipment and supplies and expects to begin construction in 30 days. The U.S. Department of the Interior and the King Cove Corporation, the local Alaska Native Village Corporation, made a land exchange last October, swapping nearly 2,000 acres of land for almost 500 acres of roadway through the refuge. The proposed single-lane unpaved road would be about 12 feet wide, doubling in some areas, and would require the discharge of some gravel and fill material.

0: Businesses and residents across Alaska are grappling with rising energy costs, and the local dump in Haines is no exception. Its annual utility costs have more than doubled since 2024. In response, the manager is taking matters into his own hands and moving the entire operation off-grid. The Alaska Desk's Avery Elfelt has more.
1: Workers at the Haines dump are scooping mountains of trash into a gigantic blue machine. The baler squashes the garbage into cubes, which are then bagged and carried to the landfill. Community Waste Solutions manager Craig Frankie says that process prevents leakage, keeps wildlife at bay, and solves a major real estate problem.
2: So if I can put more stuff on less space, just buys us more time.
1: Running the baler also takes a lot of power. Historically, that power has come from the local utility, Alaska Power and Telephone, or AP&T. But not for long. Frankie says he's moving the dump off-grid. Soon, a mixture of solar, batteries, and diesel generators will power the entire operation.
2: I'd love to say it's all a green initiative, but it's just cost.
1: Frankie has closely tracked the dump's energy costs over time. He says he spent more than $9,000 on power in 2024, but that figure more than doubled last year, even though the dump's energy use increased by just 13% over the same period.
2: So it's just time for us to move on. So that's essentially why we're going to do that.
1: In Alaska and throughout much of the United States, utilities are considered regulated monopolies, which means in many communities, there's only one company, leaving unsatisfied customers without other options. Phil White is an energy historian with the University of Alaska Fairbanks. He says that's contributed to a populist backlash against high electricity prices, which are currently trending even higher as diesel prices surge amid the war in Iran.
3: And so I think that is one of the reasons that explains why people are so frustrated, because they feel a lack of choices.
1: In turn, some choose to go off-grid altogether. In Frankie's case, the driving factor is something called a demand charge. The idea behind it is pretty complicated. But in essence, utilities charge them when businesses need a lot of power over a short period of time. Think starting up power-hungry industrial equipment like a baler, says White.
3: You might actually not use that many kilowatt hours in a month, but there are certain days where you're really cranking it.
1: In those cases, White says power companies charge extra so they can operate the backup generators they might need to meet that peak demand, which is how Frankie got into this situation. AP&T notified him in March of last year that he would need to pay a demand charge moving forward. That was because his peak demand had repeatedly surpassed 20 kilowatts. The result, Frankie says, is that some months...
2: We run our baler for about 3 hours a week, and for that privilege, we pay an extra $1,360-some a month on top of our normal power bill. I can't just keep sustaining these increases. They're looking at
1: AP&T did not respond to multiple interview requests. Vice President Jason Custer said in an email that the company cannot discuss individual accounts, but that AP&T has reviewed the matter with the customer. Frankie says he did recently connect with someone from the company who was helpful after months of trying to get clarity. Still, he's moving forward with his plan. Frankie says he expects the full system will cost upwards of $60,000. And even with recent spikes in the cost of diesel, he thinks he'll save a lot of money.
2: And at the end of the day, I don't care if it costs me more off the grid, to be honest with you. I don't deal with people that I feel are not being forthright with me.
1: White, the UAF expert, says he understands that response. But in general, he cautions against taking that route.
3: You know, while going off-grid is easier and less expensive than it's ever been before, it's not easy or cheap. And the real challenge is maintaining the infrastructure to deliver a constant supply of power 24/7.
1: An alternative option, he adds, could be relying on the utility for day-to-day electricity, but then installing solar, wind, or hydro to cover peak usage, eliminating the need for the demand charge. Back at the dump, Frankie says if he had it his way, the project would be done today. But if all goes to plan, Community Waste Solutions should be off-grid by this fall. Reporting in Haines, I'm Avery Elfelt.
0: Rivers across Alaska's Arctic are turning orange and acidic as permafrost thaws, threatening a subsistence resource thousands of people rely on. Now, researchers say they've built a model that could predict where it'll happen next. KOTC's Desiree Hagen reports.
4: Patrick Sullivan directs the Environmental and Natural Resources Institute at the University of Alaska Anchorage. He's been studying the Arctic for decades, including Northwest Alaska's most remote, untouched areas, by snow machine, pack raft, and on foot, too.
5: Our packs tend to be like close to 45 pounds after you account for the pack raft and then our tents and sleeping bags and our food for a week. And then on top of that, we're carrying sampling kits.
4: His boots-on-the-ground research focuses on the complex ways the Arctic is changing rapidly, from how snowpack affects the northern migration of the tree line to an emerging phenomenon scientists call rusting rivers. Once clear mountain streams now release highly acidic and metal-laden water, which pose a direct threat to fish and vegetation. It's happening in Alaska throughout the Brooks Range, but scientists have documented it in cold climate areas around the world. Sullivan says the real question driving his research is which of the Arctic rivers that support large numbers of fish are at greatest risk. So he and his colleagues have developed a statistical model to evaluate the risk. In the 1980s, the Department of Fish and Game did an inventory of Dolly Varden spawning watersheds in northwest Alaska. He used that inventory to decide where to make predictions of rusting risk.
5: Once we had a good model, we made the predictions for all 18 of these Dolly Varden spawning habitats, spawning watersheds, and basically ranked them in terms of their risk for rusting.
4: Centering on fish was important, Sullivan says. Tens of thousands of Dolly Varden, regionally referred to simply as trout, are harvested for subsistence in the area his team studied. And many of the same watersheds that support trout also support chum salmon, which are similarly important in the region. Sullivan says the model predicts where the acid seeps are likely to emerge as the climate warms. It factors in geology, permafrost, thermal conditions, and vegetation. It also looks at which rivers fish could migrate to for refuge. He says his modeling shows that some rivers already experiencing heavy impacts are expected to see fewer new seeps emerge in the future.
5: Like permafrost thaw is like a wave that's like moving north. And so the warmest watersheds that we looked at were like the Kivalina and the Woolock. Those are watersheds that are going to see reduced risk of new seeps emerging in 10 years.
4: Meanwhile, Sullivan

0: have before.
1: Sullivan says once his team's findings are published, the model will be made public. He says it could be applied to watersheds anywhere permafrost is thawing, not just in Alaska. Reporting from Kotzebue, I'm Desiree Hagen.
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2: Homelessness is on the rise in the ski resort community of Girdwood. That's according to Jessica Parks with the Anchorage Coalition to End Homelessness.
6: The lack of affordable housing is really driving the inability for the people who work in Girdwood to find housing in Girdwood.
2: Parks says housing costs are roughly 30% higher in Girdwood than Anchorage. The resort town is home to Alyeska Ski Resort and is about 40 miles southeast of the Anchorage Bowl. Parks says per capita, there are more unhoused people in Girdwood than in Anchorage, but they're less visible. The numbers come from the annual point-in-time count, a study that attempts to count every unhoused person across the United States on a single night in January. In Girdwood this year, outreach workers talked to 30 unhoused people. Parks says all of them had jobs, and the vast majority were sleeping in vehicles.
6: The homeless population in Girdwood is I'm not going to quite say invisible, but far less visible than here in Anchorage.
2: This January was the first year Girdwood participated in the point-in-time count, so there's no way to compare numbers. But Parks says over the past 3 years, contact between outreach workers and unhoused people has more than doubled. And when outreach workers find someone who needs help, it can be hard to find a solution. There is no emergency shelter or transitional housing projects in Girdwood. Parks says sometimes connecting people to assistance like SNAP benefits or Medicaid is enough. A lack of food resources in Alaska this summer means that bear conflicts might be more likely. And a new study suggests that having a dog could more than double that chance. As KMXT's Catherine Irving reports, study authors say there are precautions people can take to protect themselves and their dogs.
7: Tom Smith is the study's lead author and a research wildlife biologist at Brigham Young University in Utah. He spent more than 30 years studying bears, and several of those years in Kodiak.
8: It's bear country, I mean, right out the back door.
7: Smith remembers the moment he first decided to do this study. It was fall 2023. A couple and their dog, experienced backcountry campers, had been fatally mauled by a bear inside their tent in Canada's Banff National Park. Press and park staff both came to him for advice.
8: The takeaway was they did everything right, yet they got fatally mauled. But as a bear biologist, I said, no, that's not the message. And I said, I would never take a dog in bear country, period.
7: Smith explains that dogs and bears are natural enemies. Bears evolved from the ancestors of wolves around 50 million years ago, but there are still a lot of similarities between the two. Wolves and bears compete for food and territory and have been known to kill each other's young.
8: There's not been a lot of love lost between those two species, so now when you take a mutated wolf, which we call a domestic dog, and put it on a rope, what do you expect?
7: Older research had suggested that dogs could be helpful in bear country because they alert owners to the presence of bears and protect their owners in the event of an attack. But other research and anecdotal evidence from wildlife managers suggested that bear conflicts were more likely when a dog was present. Smith wanted to see if this was true.
8: If you go with conventional wisdom, it usually is pretty good, but there's some out there stuff in science. You have to really go after the data.
7: He and another of these studies' authors have spent decades sorting through news stories and reports from thousands of black, brown, and polar bear encounters across the United States and Canada. Smith found that in more than 300 conflicts, people with dogs were more than twice as likely to have a negative encounter, and that dogs initiated the conflict with the bear more than half the time. Off-leash dogs were 6 times more likely to cause problems than leash dogs. Dogs also alerted their owners to the presence of

0: a bear less than 10% of the time.
1: That's kind of what we've been telling people for years around here with bears.
0: That's Larry Van Dale, a retired wildlife biologist with the Alaska Department of Fish and Game and current executive director at the Kodiak Brown Bear Trust. Van Dale says that for the most part, coastal brown bears in Kodiak and other parts of Alaska are less likely to be aggressive towards people and pets than their grizzly bear cousins in the lower 48. He says this is partly because the bears have more abundant food sources here.
1: Grizzly bears have to work a lot harder for their food than brown bears do. Brown bears have big berry patches, they have places to graze the grass, they have a lot of salmon coming in and so forth.
0: That doesn't mean there haven't been bear incidents. A woman and her dog fended off a black bear in Cooper Landing just last month. In fact, Van Dale says it's a good idea to be on higher alert around bears this year. The unusually long and cold winter gave berry bushes in Kodiak and the rest of Alaska a late start, so Van Dale says there will be a smaller crop this year, and local salmon runs haven't been very strong so far.
1: If they're, you know, kept out of the dump and don't have the berry patches, and if we don't have a good salmon run in the buskin or a pillar or whatever, they could become a little bit more grouchy, and this whole idea of dogs could be a much more important aspect to think about than in normal years.
0: Fern Bendio is a research assistant at Brigham Young University and a co-author on the study. She says not taking your dog into bear country is the best way to avoid problems. But if that isn't an option, like in Kodiak, then you can lower your chances of an attack by keeping your dog on a leash.
2: There's a really specific sequence of events where, like, the dog would be off leash. It's running ahead on the trail. I'm sure you can picture this. And then it runs into a bear and it gets scared. And what does your dog do when it gets scared? It runs right back to the owner, to a safety person.
0: Bendio also suggests that people have bear spray on hand anytime they go hiking, and even when they let their dog out into the yard. Lead author Smith says that their study is by no means the full story. He'd love to do a survey that includes responses from people who had peaceful encounters with bears, too. But he hopes studies like his will help keep people safe in bear country. Reporting in Kodiak, I'm Catherine Irving.
3: A Juneau resident shot and wounded a yearling black bear that was rummaging through trash downtown on Thursday morning. The Alaska Department of Fish and Game euthanized the bear soon after. As KTOO's Alex Solomon reports, the unknown resident who shot it could face criminal charges.
4: Heather Hinsey, a Juneau resident, witnessed the shooting just before 10 a.m. off of Willoughby Avenue.
5: I was looking out a window and I saw a guy kind of pump some sort of gun. It looked like a long barrel gun, and shot a bear out of a tree. And the bear fell and the person left the scene.
4: She called 911. While she was on the phone, she says she watched the bear as it tried to climb the tree again, fell, and then crawled under a trailer next to it. According to Alaska state law, a bear can be killed in defense of life or property, but not if the bear was attracted to the property due to negligently unsecured trash. It's also against a city ordinance to discharge a firearm near a public street in Juneau. Hannah Mannanen is the assistant area biologist for Fish and Game in Juneau. She says Juneau police officers were already on the scene when she and a colleague arrived around 10:30 a.m.
6: The bear had been mortally wounded and was under a trailer type of situation, like a semi-truck trailer.
4: She says her colleague euthanized the yearling with a shotgun. When they examined the bear later, she says it looked like the gunshot fired by the resident had punctured a lung. Prior to the bear's death, Mannanen says she heard that people had been harassing two bears on that block.
6: We think it was a sibling pair. Two yearling bears traveling together. We had heard that there was firecrackers, something of the sort, being deployed either at one or at both of them.
4: She says that when she was on the scene, the uninjured bear was rummaging through trash on the ground. That bear is still out and about.
6: Those bears and other bears have been attracted to downtown because of unsecured trash.
4: She calls this an unfortunate situation and says that as long as people fail to follow the city ordinance that requires trash to be secured, bears will continue to come downtown. Craig Campbell is the deputy chief of police for the Juneau Police Department. He says the incident is under investigation.
7: Was there something going on with the bear that would, you know, where it may be reasonable or unreasonable to shoot it? Yeah, that's still unknown. Trying to determine if it was a BB gun or a real gun, and then trying to determine who the person was that shot the bear.
4: Campbell says police haven't yet contacted the people of interest in the case. He says the police department is also working with Alaska wildlife troopers. In Juneau, I'm Alex Solomon.
8: Alaska News Nightly is brought to you in part by
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0: Juneau's off-road vehicle park, years in the making, could open its first trail as soon as this September. According to the proposed map, the park could have around 9 miles of trails when it's completed. The city and nonprofits have secured more than $1.5 million for the park, with a little more than half coming from state grants through Alaska's Recreational Trails Program. Without the park, people who want to ride off-road vehicles like Jeeps, four-wheelers, or dirt bikes don't have many legal options in Juneau. Noah Lager is president of Juneau Off-Road Association, a nonprofit coordinating volunteers to build the park. He says the work was slow going at first. He didn't want unpaid trail builders to burn out, and it took a long time to bushwhack through the rainforest and line future trail paths with flags.
1: We have an area we can work in and may trail in. So we're making executive decisions as we go to go around this stump or go through it. And so now that a lot of that's done, it's much easier to turn volunteer labor loose.
0: So far, around 30 volunteers have spent 1,500 hours helping Trail Mix Inc. and Southeast Trucking build the new ORV park. Now Lager says the group is hitting its groove, but they're looking for more volunteers with experience operating heavy machinery. There are theatrical performances about pretty much everything, but fish piracy and debauchery? That might be unique to one melodrama that's loosely based on Ketchikan's seedy past. The Fish Pirate's Daughter is celebrating its 60th anniversary this month, and as KRBD's Hunter Morrison reports, it's a community staple that continues to evolve to this day.
2: I have a question.
3: Yeah.
4: On a recent weeknight at the Ted Ferry Civic Center, about a dozen actors fall into place on a small stage. Some are holding props, like a bucket and a bag of ice. A man dressed similarly to Beetlejuice stands center stage. Longtime show director Elizabeth Nelson takes a seat behind her electric piano. The props are turned to weapons against the stripe-patterned man. A cane is jabbed into his ribs. The bust of a mermaid is smacked against his face. He's then roped into a net, like a fish. That's just one scene in the notoriously silly short play, Fish Pirate's Daughter. The production is an exaggerated take on the city's history, with drunks and ladies of the night. Nelson, who has been involved with the Fish Pirate's Daughter for about 40 years, says the show was made by Ketchikanites for Ketchikanites. She says it probably wouldn't work well outside of Alaska.
5: It's our opportunity to laugh with ourselves, not at ourselves, to see our friends and neighbors in something that is silly and fun. I think it just it's just become a part of who we are as a community.
4: Fish Pirate's Daughter was written in the 1960s by Ketchikan-born Robert Knirk to fund the newly formed theater group First City Players. That organization still puts on the play. It's been performed around Southeast, from bars in Ketchikan to Wrangell to ferries on the Alaska Marine Highway. And as its name might suggest, the play is about fish pirates, or commercial fishermen who stole salmon in the days of fish traps. The devices, which captured salmon before they go upstream to spawn, wiped out salmon populations but were protected by the law. The play is a farcical look at the seriousness of fish piracy.
6: Part of the brilliance of this show is that the script is a framework of which you can take 300 different roads.
4: That's Philip Smith, who plays the role of Tony, one of the drunks. He's acted in the show for about 5 years, but has grown up watching it. His mom is the director. Smith says the interactive play changes year to year. That's in part because the actors make the characters their own.
6: New people have come through and added their own twist on it, and it suddenly it changed an entire scene. Which then, I mean, it doesn't change the message at the end, but it still can change moments, it can make life of new things, and bring different light to these characters.
4: This year's show is chock full of fish pirate veterans and first-timers, and it's pretty low stakes for new actors or those who want to get back into acting. The show is less than an hour long. And while Ketchikan has changed a lot since the days of fish piracy, some actors argue it's the same in a lot of ways. It's still a quirky fishing town. Nelson says that helps make the play's story timeless.
5: I just am kind of amazed that it has survived this long and that it still feels fresh and it still feels fun.
4: Since its debut in 1966, the show has seen a complete overhaul of its music scoring. It's also added new characters like Laddies of the Line or Men of the Night. Reporting in Ketchikan, I'm Hunter Morrison.
0: The 60th annual Fish Pirate's Daughter returns to the stage Friday and Saturday at 7:30 p.m. inside the Ted Ferry Civic Center in Ketchikan. And that's all for this edition of Alaska News Nightly. If you missed any of tonight's stories, we're online at alaskapublic.org and wherever you get your podcasts. We had reports tonight from Maggie Nelson in Unalaska, Avery Elfelt in Haines, Desiree Hagen in Kotzebue, Hannah Floor in Anchorage, Catherine Irving in Kodiak, Alex Solomon in Juneau, and Hunter Morrison in Ketchikan. If you want to send us a news tip, question, or comment, email us at news@alaskapublic.org. Our audio engineer is Crystal Hyde. Annie Feit produced tonight's show, and I'm Casey Grove. Good night.

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3: 6:29 now at KUAC. 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
4: The long-desired Alaska gas line has been elusive for decades. The legislature is in another special session to try to hammer out the complex details on a tax plan that lawmakers and the governor will support. What should that plan involve, and what would the differing proposals mean for future revenue for the state? Alaska lawmakers join us to describe their thinking on the future of monetizing Alaska's natural gas on the next Talk of Alaska.
3: And that's tomorrow morning at 10 right here on KUAC. Currently in Fairbanks, 61 degrees. We do have showers and some thunderstorms floating around in the interior. And we're expecting lows tonight around 50 degrees.
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6: 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I'm going to set it at 15. 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
6: In Los Angeles, I'm Kai Rizdahl. It is Monday. Today, this one is the 13th day of July. Good as always to have you along, everybody. You know, there is a certain rhythm to economic data. The monthly jobs report comes out, with exceptions only for holidays, on the first Friday of the month. Updates to gross domestic product come out like a metronome, more and more specific about economic growth each time. And as surely as day follows night, the consumer price index, which will be upon us tomorrow, is followed by the producer price index. Consumer prices are pretty straightforward, right? Prices for consumers. The PPI, though, is more complex. Inflation at the wholesale level, yes, but it measures prices that businesses are charging all buyers, businesses and consumers. And the thing is, as Marketplace's Justin Ho reports now to get us going, what happens in the PPI doesn't always stay in the PPI.
7: Part of the reason why the consumer and producer price indexes have been moving up at different rates is because they measure different things.
8: One of the big things is rent. That's a very big component of the CPI, and that's not showing up in the PPI.
7: Menzi Chen is an economics professor at the University of Wisconsin-Madison. Over the last few years, rent growth has been slowing down.
8: What's happening there, which is not at all incorporated in PPI, can drive a wedge between the two series.
7: All that weight the consumer price index puts on rent also means CPI isn't as affected by the cost of fuel.
9: Consumers spend a lot of their budget on housing, and housing doesn't respond so quickly to the price of fuel.
7: Laura Veldkamp is an economics professor at Columbia Business School. She says the producer price index is much more sensitive to energy costs because fuel is such an important part of what producers do.
9: Even if they're not buying fuel itself, maybe they bought apples or blueberries or shirts, but they had to be transported to the location where they'll be sold, and that transportation requires fuel.
7: That added pressure puts businesses in a tough spot, says Matthew Miskin with Manulife John Hancock Investments.
10: They either get lower profit margins or they have to pass this on to consumers. And the question becomes, can consumers take on that higher price point?
7: That's why inflation at the producer level can eventually hit consumers, especially for groceries, toothpaste, and other consumer staples.
10: These are very low margin businesses, so they don't have that much wiggle room to not pass the price on.
7: But Miskin says businesses don't always have the pricing power to pass on rising costs.
10: They'll cut their variable costs to make sure that their margins are as intact as they can make them. And so variable costs often include labor.
7: In other words, a slower labor market, and that means less consumer spending. That's why it can be a bad sign when producer prices rise faster. I'm Justin Ho for Marketplace.
6: Besides all that inflation data, one other thing we're going to get this week, it's Wednesday if you'd like to mark your calendars, is the Fed's beige book, economic anecdata from the Fed's regional banks. We're going to front run them a little bit, though, with some anecdata of our own, dispatches from three of our retail regulars on how they are dealing with the economy. Kristen Tullheimer Bingham is the co-owner of Dean Suites in Portland, Maine.
11: This summer has been strangely good. For the first time in many years, I'm happy to report that the cost of chocolate is holding steady. In fact, if we didn't have tariffs on what's called finished chocolate coming out of the EU, we'd actually be seeing a reduction in chocolate costs. Other products we use a lot of, for example, cream and sugar and butter, are also fairly stable right now. Shipping costs have gone up a bit, and they might go up a little bit more in the second half of the year, but it's not looking like a huge increase. The stability of the chocolate costs right now will definitely make it more tempting to build up our chocolate inventory in the next month or so, because, as always, who knows what will happen to the cocoa crop in 2027. One other small challenge, we did have the air conditioner stop working twice in the last month, which meant that we had no choice but to stop chocolate production. Thankfully, the AC came back on within a day or two.
6: Tariffs are still a thing, gang. Don't sleep on those. Kristen Tullheimer Bingham making chocolate with AC now, thankfully, in Portland, Maine. Wall Street today? Nope. We'll have the details when we do the numbers.

0: The news out of the Strait of Hormuz today is that A, it's still closed. B, the U.S. blockade of Iranian ports goes back into effect tomorrow afternoon. And C, that the President of the United States says the United States will now somehow be collecting a 20% toll, a tariff, if you will, on all the cargo passing through that waterway. Details on that last bit, as you might imagine, completely absent. Not at all imaginary, though, is what all of the above has to do with the price of a barrel of crude oil. Brent North Sea up 9% on the day, West Texas up 8.8%. And while, no, consumers do not buy crude directly, refineries sure do, which is why they are thinking a lot right now about something called the crack spread.
1: It's called a crack spread only because you take crude oil, which is a very massive hydrocarbon molecule, and you break it apart to make these other products, like gasoline, like diesel, like aviation fuel.
0: That's Tom Tseng. He's an assistant professor of energy finance at Texas Christian University. Those products he was talking about, the diesel, the aviation fuel, they have to be refined from crude. And in very simple terms, the crack spread reflects a refinery's profit margin.
1: If I'm a refiner, very quickly, I run a calculation and to say, okay, hey, this is about what we can make by taking 3 barrels of oil and converting it into 2 barrels of gasoline and 1 barrel of diesel. These crack spreads are astronomical, historically speaking.
0: 6 months ago, crack spreads, $21, so says RBN Energy. Today, $63. Also, and important, the Strait of Hormuz is far from the only factor in all of this.
1: China is the world's number one importer of oil, and they're not importing a whole lot of oil because they build their reserves up. Global prices for refined products are also skyrocketing. Ukraine has hit refining capacity in Russia. Russia is an exporter of refined products. So there you go.
0: There you go, indeed. But while refiners are making impressive profits right now, they cannot and do not count on that lasting forever. Anna Mikulska is the head of analytics at CGCN Group.
2: Crack spreads can go one way or another, right? So oil prices and, you know, refiner product prices are not known for their stability, particularly when geopolitical situation is not stable.
0: And that instability eventually, as it always does, is going to flow downhill and land right on you.
2: If gasoline and diesel, which is used for trucking, is more expensive, or jet fuel is more expensive, things are getting more expensive to begin with, right? It is just an indicator of how much your gasoline is going to cost for the regular person.
0: For you, regular person, a gallon of gas will run you $3.87 on a national average today, up 8 cents from 1 week ago.

0: It's not just economic data we're going to be getting this week. There is also going to be a veritable flood of information coming from publicly traded companies in the form of second quarter earnings reports. That's going to start in earnest tomorrow with something of a bank-a-palooza, all the Wall Street biggies and some of the second tier almost as biggies. This is, as you know, an interesting moment. Geopolitics and the global economy with it are unsettled. Oil prices and financial markets, too, are volatile. Which way inflation in this country and a lot of other developed economies, as well as interest rates, are going to go is far from clear. How are the big banks doing with all that? Oh, just fine. Thank you very much, as Marketplace's Mitchell Hartman reports.
1: For the country's biggest banks, this economy is driving revenue and profits higher, says Lauren Cassidy at Founders 100 ETF in Dallas.
2: The drivers of each of the businesses happen to be strong at the same time. That usually doesn't line up, but it has this quarter.
1: Let's start with the capital markets. Here's Gabriel Hack at Moody's Ratings.
3: So that includes investment banking, financing, and very strong trading volumes, especially in equity.
1: Hack says that's down to the soaring stock market. The mega banks make money when investors buy and sell a lot. Meanwhile, there's an ongoing IPO bonanza generating hundreds of millions in investment banking fees, says Lauren Cassidy.
2: So we had SpaceX, the largest IPO in Wall Street history, but we have Anthropic, Databricks, Anduril, and OpenAI all coming next.
1: The banks are also lending for business expansion.
2: We've had the AI build out, players that have very deep pockets issuing bonds, so a lot of revenue there.
1: Not all these trends are a sure thing going forward, though, says Keith Buchanan at Globalt Investments in Atlanta.
4: As fast as the spigot turned on for some of the capital expenditures related to the AI build-out, that spigot can turn off pretty quickly as well.
1: On the consumer-facing side of the business, that's lending, banks are making a lot of money from the high interest rates they can charge. But with inflation on the rise, Buchanan says more consumers could get in trouble.
4: We have seen a tick up and delinquencies of credit cards and also auto loans. That's some of the first places you start to see stress. We've seen that concentrated in subprime borrowers.
1: He'll be listening closely to see if banks report consumer credit problems are spreading up the income ladder. I'm Mitchell Hartman for Marketplace.

0: What happens after you have one retail regular on the program? Well, you got to have another. Kalina Bruce runs Nora Lux Candle Bar in Seattle.
1: In terms of our costs, I would say that nearly every part of our business has increased in cost over the past few years, from shipping, packaging, our raw materials, vessels, oils, etc. With that being said, we've had to absorb a lot of those increases. We've become more strategic in our purchasing and inventory, so we're very careful not to overorder. We've also looked for ways to diversify our revenue, so our candle making experiences have become an even bigger part of our business that help offset some of the rising costs on the retail side. We're taking things day by day, and especially for us as a candle business, the summertime is not our peak. A lot of people, you know, prefer to be outside rather than inside doing activities. So we're going out and doing more markets. We're using those opportunities to grow our reach in ways that we may not be necessarily doing during other times of the year.
0: Kalina Bruce, Nora Lux Candle Bar, Seattle, Washington.

0: Coming up.
1: We're trying to stay optimistic and keep doing what we do.
0: Oh, you and me both, my friend. You and me both. First, though, let's do the numbers. Dow Industrial's down 138 today. That's 0.25%. Finished at 52,498. The NASDAQ sank down 408 points, 1.6%, closed at 25,873. Can you go another way than sink down? If you're going to sink, you're going down, right? S&P 500 off 60 points, 0.8%, 75.15. Shares of South Korean chipmaker SK Hynix debuted on the NASDAQ this past Friday, down 9.3% today. Their Korean shares posted their steepest one-day decline in nearly 20 years, falling more than 15%. American competitor Intel shrank 0.6% on the day. Bonds down, yield on the 10-year T-note up 4.62%. Keep an eye on that. 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

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It's an earworm, isn't it? 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
1: This is Marketplace. I'm Kai Ryssdal. We began today with inflation because, for what one hopes are obvious reasons, the cost of living is in and of itself a key economic indicator. The problem, though, is that the number we're going to get tomorrow, the Consumer Price Index for June, it's for June. And while it's all well and good to know what price levels have been, whatever damage they have done to your personal bottom lines, you have already been dealing with. One imagines that having at least an inkling of what price changes you'll be dealing with in 3 or 6, maybe even 9 months from now, would be more useful. Here's Marketplace's Stephanie Hughes with a peek at what's coming down the Consumer Price Index pipeline.
2: American consumers have had to choke down a lot of big price hikes recently.
3: Not happily, right? But yes, we've done it. The consumer, on average, has done it.
2: Morgan Stanley economist Michael Gapin says that tariffs and higher energy costs due to the war in the Middle East have already been baked into prices, and he expects inflation to fall to 3.3% by the end of the year.
3: There's a period of indigestion, but I think we're kind of at the peak right now, and we think we'll be on the other side of it going forward.
2: But the off-again, on-again war in the Middle East and the elevated oil prices that have come with it has Towson economist Darius Arani worried about future inflation, even if the conflict gets resolved tomorrow.
4: The Iranians, they may basically launch a rocket at a ship for whatever reason. Now that they realize that they can do it, they feel that they can use it for leverage.
2: Arani says this creates uncertainty for ships traveling through the Strait of Hormuz. And since their safety isn't guaranteed, shippers may have to pay more for insurance to account for increased risk. This could all trickle down to prices consumers pay.
4: It's not going to be like, oh my God, this is so much, but it's just one more added cost.
2: Another source of inflation, the U.S. is dealing with worker shortages in certain industries, specifically ones where immigrants make up a big chunk of the labor force, says Bill Adams, economist at Fifth Third Commercial Bank.
5: Shortages of workers in agriculture, in nursing services, home health care services, daycare services, those are feeding through to inflationary pressures.
2: And if inflation does go up, the Federal Reserve could increase interest rates, which means not only will goods and services be more expensive, but the cost of borrowing will be too. I'm Stephanie Hughes from Marketplace.

0: spend almost any time at all on social media, and you will come across a certain kind of video. It's often a guy wearing designer clothes, sitting in, say, a private jet or next to a sports car, bragging about how much money he's making online, doing anything from trading crypto to managing real estate. And those guys say, if you pay them, you can learn how to get rich too. It's obviously a scam, but it can look pretty convincing.
1: We're here in the private jet. We're on our way to Ibiza. Got the passport. Got the Prosecco. You want to be rich like us? You learn how to do journalism. You take our online course. Publish articles. You get subscribers. It's that easy. Follow us to figure out how to learn more. Can be rich like us. Take our online course. Check out the dashboards. I'll show you. You want proof? I'll show you.
0: That's Jason Kebler from 404 Media in a video he made as part of a story he wrote called How I Bought a Private Jet by Selling $10 Subscriptions to 404 Media. Just like he said, Jason shot that video inside a private jet, but that was only part of the story, so we gave him a call. Jason, welcome to the program.
2: Hey, thanks for having me.
0: So that video that you shot, of which we played a clip in the setup there a second ago, why? What was the... How did you come to be sitting there making a video trying to sell subscriptions to 404 Media?
2: Well, I booked a photo studio in Los Angeles in a warehouse, and so that's not a real private jet. It was $60 an hour. But basically, I have been reporting on online scams and online influencers and what I've been calling hustle bros. Mm-hmm. The ways that they market themselves are they always take these videos and photos in really exotic locations. And they basically say, I've made all of this money. I took my private jet to this island somewhere. And they sort of use this to market almost always a course about how to make money online. One, I don't think these people are so rich, or at least most of them are not. And so I started wondering, how are they doing this? And I found that they're LARPing, is what they call it, where they're pretending to be rich.
0: Little live action role play, right?
2: Yes. And so I decided to do it myself, and it was quite fun, actually.
0: Well, okay. So I have some reasonably detailed questions. The object here is for these folks who are making these videos, and by extension you, to fundamentally fleece people out of their money.
2: Yes. I've at this point now bought so many of these courses. And so basically what happens is you go and you pay very often quite a hefty fee. It's often like $30 or $40 a month. And you usually gain access to like an AI generated PDF. You usually gain access to like a Discord, which is, you know, a chat app community where, you know, there are some tips as to how to do whatever it is the course is promising to teach you how to do. But very often it's not anything you can't find on YouTube in 5 seconds. Right. Like it's usually quite low quality.
0: Right. The other thing that struck me about this piece, just to drill down a little bit, or this whole industry, I suppose it is the infrastructure behind it. Like you were able to set up and display for your would-be customers in that private jet, like completely fraudulent, you know, numbers of subscriptions to 404 Media that you had sold and how much revenue you're generating, all that stuff. And that's all back-end, more bogus stuff.
2: Yeah, in a lot of the videos, they show what's called the dashboard. And that dashboard refers to the analytics page for a given platform. So on YouTube, if you are a YouTube creator, you can show like, here's how many views I got in the last month, and here's how much revenue it brought me. And I was served a TikTok one day that was selling fake dashboard software. Huh. It was software that was made to look exactly like the back end of Stripe, which is a payment processor platform, or YouTube, or Shopify. And these were fully editable. You know, you could click and drag the charts to make it look like you're making tons of money. I found a fake notifications app. It's an app that you install on your phone.
0: Right.
2: You click a button and all of a sudden, dozens of notifications will stream in that will say, new subscriber, new like sale. This is how like a lot of sort of the fake videos are right. being created by using software like this.
0: So the lesson here, just as a way to bring it home, is never, ever trust anything you see on the internet.
2: Yeah, I mean, when I first saw this like fake dashboards, at first I was like, oh my God, I cannot believe someone is lying on the internet. But of course,
0: and then
2: like
0: that is,
2: and then I got over myself.
0: Right.
2: But I was quite surprised by how easy it was to make it seem as though I lived a very luxurious life. Whereas, you know, when I was filming this video, I was stuck in traffic in LA for hours, and I was like in a bad mood, and you know, it wasn't as glamorous as I made it out to be.
0: Yeah, life never is. Life never is. Jason Kebler at 404 Media. Jason, thanks a lot. Crazy piece, man.
2: Thanks for having me.

0: Three's a trend, right? It's true in life, and it's true in retail. Dylan Demery owns the fly fishing shop She's Fly in Fort Collins, Colorado.
1: It's better than I thought it would be this year, mostly because we did consciously make a transition from retail to retreats. So we've reduced our retail footprint significantly this year. The prices on everything across the fly fishing industry have pretty much increased because of the tariffs and all the issues we've seen. Gas prices increasing, shipping costs increasing. So really trying to offer only items that you can't typically get everywhere that maybe women might search for and they have a hard time finding. We try to offer some of those. We've also seen some pretty difficult trends in the outdoor industry in Colorado and the West in particular because of the severe drought that we're under. But we're trying to stay optimistic and keep doing what we do and just hoping to get some relief in the drought and hoping to get some relief on prices across the board.
0: Dylan Demery selling some gear and doing some retreats at She's Fly in Fort Collins, Colorado.

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1: This final note on the way out today, which comes with all due respect to the guardians of interest rates at the Federal Reserve, but also with the observation that central bankers aren't often known for their lighthearted take on things. Fed Governor Christopher Waller does get some points today, though, talking about, what else, inflation in a speech today in New York. Waller said the central bank's got to be ready to raise rates if it has to. Here's the quote. Sternly staring at inflation, he said, until it melts before our withering gaze is not an option. I don't know. I thought that was pretty good, but maybe that's just me. CPI tomorrow, by the by. Only one utterance of the phrase economic data on the program today for playing along at home. Amir Bibawi, Caitlin Esch, John Gordon-Noy Carr, Steve Mullis, and Stephanie Seek are the Marketplace editing staff. Kelly Silvera is the news director. And I'm Kai Rizdal. We will see you tomorrow, everybody. This is APM.
2: 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The next Music in the Garden is July 16th with the Fairbanks Summer Art Festival Opera Intensive at 6 and FSAF's Musical Theater Summer Intensive at 7:30. 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And the next Alaska Live is Wednesday at 2 and features the Jungle Book cast and crew. 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That's Wednesday at 2. 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

0: From E-Town Hall in the foothills of the Rocky Mountains, it's E-Town with this week's musical guests from the San Francisco Bay Area, AJ Lee and Blue Summit, and Grammy Award winner and member of the Bluegrass Music Hall of Fame, Peter Rowan. I'm Helen Forster. 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
1: Thank you, Ellen. Thanks, everybody. Welcome to E-Town Hall. Big stuff happening at E-Town this week. Many of you know that for a long, long time, I was deep in the bluegrass world, traveling and touring with Hot Rise starting in the 70s. Some of us remember the 70s. And what was cool about that moment in time in the bluegrass world is that it was transitional. It was the founders and the pioneers of bluegrass music were still working and touring and playing festivals. There weren't that many bands, and we were among the newbies. And so it was an incredible opportunity for me as a young kid in my early 20s to get out and meet and play music with a bunch of my heroes and some real legends in bluegrass music. So that was pretty cool. And bluegrass has something that is especially cool, which is that since the mid-60s, there have been bluegrass festivals. And the thing that happens at a bluegrass festival is that people go and they camp and they stay in some beautiful place in nature and they hang out, and a lot of times they bring their families and they not only listen to music, but they play music. So you go to the campground, tons of bluegrass fans are also players and singers, and those kids grow up to be players and singers. So what we have for you guys this week, if somebody representing that kind of legend category, and we have somebody who was one of those kids who went to the festival and grew up to be a great player and a singer. So AJ Lee is going to be up here in a little while, and she's been playing, recording, singing since she was very, very young. She's got a great band. And up first, Pete Rowan, born and raised in Massachusetts, moved to Nashville and started working with Bill Monroe as a member of his Bluegrass Boys in 1964. And recorded with Bill and toured with Bill. And then pretty soon after that, he started keeping the spirit of and the inspiration of musical alive. He was in Sea Train. He was in Earth Opera. He, of course, as many of you know, co-founded Olden in the Way. And he was in Mule Skinner. And he kept on making music and writing songs and recording. And he does that still to this day. At the age of 81, he is touring and recording and singing and playing. And it's great to have him here. We've known each other a long time. So would you please help me welcome back to E-Town, now living in the Bay Area in California, Peter Rowan.
2: Thank you. You know, some years ago when I was with the band Sea Train, we recorded this song, and George Martin was our producer, and he did such a good job on this tune. And when I came out to California, and I had written a song called Land of the Navajo, driving across the country, and finally found some people that really sort of understood what I was trying to say musically, and that was Jerry Garcia, David Grisman, Vassar Clemens, and John Kahn. And Jerry was making a solo record at the time, and it came out as called Garcia. And he heard this song of mine, and he recorded it. He didn't know that it was really about a dog that had run away. But he overdubbed wolves in the background.
1: Wow.
2: Howling in the distance. And
1: he understood you.
2: He understood.
1: Yeah.
2: And we'd like to do our rendition of that now. It's called The Mississippi Moon.

0: Pete Rowan, welcome back to E-Town. So good Thank to see you. You. Good to have you here. Good to hear you play and sing.
1: Thank you.
0: There is nobody like you. There is nobody like old Pete Rowan. Now, Bill Monroe used to address you in the plural, as I recall.
2: Pete Rowans.
0: Pete Rowans.
2: Yeah.
0: You're in good voice. You sound good. I do want to talk a little bit about your musical journey. I'm just imagining that you, as a guy who grew up in Massachusetts and must have been fascinated by music, whatever you were hearing, you were soaking it in, lapping it up. But somehow you had the drive with Bill Keith's help to get to Nashville and to get the gig, singing with father of bluegrass music,
2: sharing a
0: mic,
2: shoulder
0: to shoulder, sharing a mic, driving on the bluegrass breakdown and doing all that stuff.
2: Del McCurry said that Del was a little shy and he used to back off the mic, and Bill would say, crowd me now, crowd me.
0: What are three things you learned from your time working with Bill Monroe?
2: Well, you know, when I was with him, I was 22 to about 25, going on 26, and he was in his 50s. He'd been on the Grand Ole Opry for 25 years, and he used to say, you know, in these long night drives after shows, going off to some other place through the Kentucky night, you know, and in some car that might not break down. And I just remember him saying, just out of sort of nowhere, don't ever give up, Pete. Don't ever give up.
0: Wow.
2: I think after a while we start to see how much drive it takes or took Bill, you know, to never give up and never lose sight of his vision.
0: That was not a great time in his career either, early 60s.
2: Elvis and Electric Honky Tonk Country had taken over the airwaves, and Bill was a hit songwriter. Blue Moon of Kentucky was a hit, as was Kentucky Waltz. And he had been up on the charts, and he had done well. We used to rehearse, and he would sit aside and go through his mail while we rehearsed for him. And he would just had a little penknife, and he'd open each one, and a lot of them would just go right in the waste

0: basket, and then he'd look at one and he'd put it in his hat. And I figured that the ones that went in the hat were the royalty statements that were, you know.
1: Thank you, Elvis.
0: Thank you, and I did learn from that.
1: Yeah.
0: When I heard a reporter ask Bill, Mr. Monroe, do you think Elvis has desecrated bluegrass music by doing your song Blue Moon of Kentucky? And Bill said, no, sir, them were powerful chicks. I learned that from him.
1: Yeah. I mean, Bill was a driven, creative force and tapped into something really cosmic. He had, into my ear anyway, he had that deep connection with the music.
0: Mm-hmm.
1: He also had some bad habits. He was not a drinker.
0: That is a really bad habit for me.
1: I guess I set that one up for you, didn't I?
0: That lob.
1: Yeah.
0: Landed right square in the corner.
1: Yeah, right, landed right square in the sweet spot there. That's funny. Well, listen, I think we all benefited. Again, you can hear the records that Bill Monroe and Pete Rone recorded. Why don't we just talk about David Grisman for a minute? Like, you met when you were really young, and what did you see in him that you recognized that you could share?
0: David had his own personal, you know, lifestyle that took him to the West, and he played with Jerry Garcia and the Grateful Dead. And when I left Bill Monroe, he had come back to Boston, and we moved in together. David was a great companion, a great listener and communicator of the joy of music.
1: Yeah.
0: And one of the last people that had recorded us as just a bluegrass or string band players was Paul Rothchild. And at that time, when we signed with Elektra, Paul Rothchild was producing a band called The Doors. And then, so we got to open for The Doors. Now we're talking.
1: What did you learn from Jim Morrison?
0: That's top secret.
1: Wow. Okay. Well, the saga continues. We're not going to touch on everything, but I love sharing these stories with our listeners, our audience. Quickly, what did you take in from the way Jerry Garcia listens to music?
0: Well, Jerry was listening to everything from Rastafarian horns to Jamaican horns playing gospel tunes, and we'd go up and listen to it at his house. And when I sang Land of the Navajo and I was singing the ending, you know, horns playing gospel tunes, and we'd go up and listen to it at his house. And
1: our listeners, our audience, quickly, what did you take in from the way Jerry Garcia listens to music?
0: Well, Jerry was listening to everything from Rastafarian horns to Jamaican horns playing gospel tunes, and we'd go up and listen to it at his house. And when I sang Land of the Navajo and I was singing the ending, you know.
1: Yeah, do that some more.
0: Do it more.
1: Yeah.
0: And there's awesome. Just so many stories about that era.
1: Well, I think the other thing I just want to mention before we're going to play here in a minute, but I think about all these iconic players whose voices are so distinctive, and you've been able to weave them into your sound and onto your records. People like Vassar Clements, Flaco Jimenez, just amazing players. Of course, all our posse of the Jerry Douglas, Stuart Duncan, Tim O'Brien, all those people. But you've cast a wide net, and you've expanded the palette that people think about this kind of music, you know, which is a big deal. So.
0: Thank you. I appreciate that,
1: yeah.
0: Nick.
1: Yeah. We are going to chat a little more later in the show, but right now we're going to get back to music. You are listening to E-Town. Please welcome back Mr. Peter Rone.
0: Don't ever give up.
1: Don't ever give up. And more. Do that some more.
0: More.
1: More.

0: That's Pete Ruin. Along with the Eotones, that's Christian Thiel and Adam Bodine and Eric Turin on the bass. Helen Forster singing harmony. His latest record is Calling You From My Mountain. Pete's going to be back to sing a lot more later on in the show.
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0: You're listening to E-Town. We got much more music coming up from Pete Ruin in a little while, but right now I'm going to tell you about what's coming up immediately. A.J. Lee grew up in a musical family out in the country in Northern California with horses and chickens and the whole thing. She is the youngest of five kids. She got a lot of encouragement to sing from her mom, who's also a singer, and apparently she was lifted up to the microphone to sing starting when she was about four, which I'm sure was really cute, but apparently was also good. So that was where it all started. Many of you have heard of Molly Tuttle, great guitar player, songwriter, and singer, who's been on E-10 before. Molly's dad, Jack Tuttle, was a busy and beloved music teacher. He helped zillions of kids in the Bay Area get better, hone their skills, particularly on all the bluegrass instruments, obviously including his own kids. He had a family band called the Tuttles that included Molly and her two brothers, Sullivan and Michael. And then they added a singer who was not his kid. So a family band, but then out comes, here comes this other girl, and it was because she's such a great singer. The Tuttles became the Tuttles with A.J. Lee. They put out their first record together when she was 12. She's now 25. She plays the mandolin. She's been voted best female vocalist by the Northern California Bluegrass Society 7 times. Her latest record is called I'll Come Back. She's got a killer band. Please welcome to E-Town for their first visit, A.J. Lee and Blue Summit.
3: Well, it's a pleasure for us to be here. We're excited to play some tunes. We're going to start with a song that I finished writing recently. This is called Hillside.

0: Well, over here playing one of the guitars, we've got Sully Tuttle. And he is going to sing you one now.
1: This is one, more of a jazzy swing kind of song I learned from Bob Wills. It's called Who Walks In When I Walk Out.
2: Who walks in when I walk out?

0: Hey, Jay Lee, welcome to E-Town. So good to hear you and your band. The kids can pick. You guys have been doing this for a while. It's awesome.
1: Yep, been doing it for many, many years.
0: It's interesting because your band is so versatile and so talented. You could go in almost any kind of direction. Mm. I guess it means that whatever you come up with is going to work for your band.
1: Well, in theory.
0: Yeah.
1: It's not always the case. You know, I'll write something maybe a little bit out of the box and I'll bring it up and we'll all be like, nah, we can't do that. And then I'll recycle it maybe like 2 or 3 years later, be like, let's try this again and we'll give it another shot. And somehow we like twist it and turn it into a way where somehow it always ends up working out.
0: Yeah. What are some of the things that make it not feel like it can work in your band?
1: Well, I'll give an example. We're doing a song that I wrote called Sick on a Plane now.
0: Oh, there you go.
1: That I wrote several years ago.
0: Yeah.
1: It's a goofy, silly experience.
0: Yeah, it's a youthful song.
1: Yeah, it's very youthful, very kind of almost metal-y kind of sound. So, yeah, that's one of those I really had to do some convincing.
0: Yeah, I could see that. Yeah, if you go to sort of all the way to thrash metal, you might actually like not, they might not go with it.
1: Yeah, you can try to do every genre, but it doesn't always mean you should.
0: I know you weren't sick on a plane recently, but I will just mention that you had a hellacious trip out here to Colorado because your flight from Boston was canceled.
1: Mm-hmm.
0: You had to, what, rent a car?
1: Yeah, well, so our flight was supposed to be, I think, at 6:30 p.m. And, you know, we got to the airport around, like, 4. And then 11 o'clock comes around and they're like, it's canceled. There was no other flights out of Boston or anywhere except for one in Philly. So we're like, how are we going to get there? We rented 2 vehicles, and we drove 5.5 hours to Philly to catch an 8 a.m. flight and got to Denver at 10:50 and then played a show at 5.
0: Well, the touring is made for the young. That's a good thing. I don't know if you remember this, but I saw you play probably 10 or 12 years ago, so probably when you were about 12, I guess, playing with the Tuttles at a festival in Oakland. And I was just really impressed with the whole scene, and you knew those kids, and so to be invited to join a family band must have been kind of a surprise and an honor.
1: Oh, it was definitely an honor. I grew up with most of them. Sully and I, we became friends, I think, around 7 or 8. He's about 2 years older than me, so we've grew up playing music. So my concept
0: of,
1: like,
0: he's in your band now.
1: Yeah. And my concept of, like, who's who and, like, who's cool and who's not didn't really faze me at 7 years old. But I realized, you know, after playing music with the Tuttles for so long, I was definitely in the presence of some cool people from a really young age.
0: Yeah.
1: It's always been a pleasure playing with them.
0: And also being in Northern California, I think you're also exposed to other songwriters and people like Kate Wolf and Lori Lewis and other women who are writing songs and playing. And I wonder if that was an inspiration or a connection that you made when you were coming up.
1: My biggest influence actually has been my mom.
0: And that's cool.
1: Especially in my songwriting. And I don't know how much she likes when I say this, but I think she's definitely my worst critic. So every time I've had a song, I'm like, Mom, what do you think of this? You know, I'm just like, oh, I just want her to say she likes it. She's always like, you know, that's really good, but this line here, you could say something else. And to this day, I've always appreciated how much feedback that my mom would give me, and not just support. She always supported me, but she always wanted to help improve, you know, what I wanted to do so
0: that's
1: I could
0: cool.
1: be great in anything that I wanted to do was their view.
0: The tough love worked.
1: It sure did.
0: Yeah. And am I right that your grandfather was like a stride piano player in the sort of Fats Waller tradition?
1: Yeah. Where'd you find all this information?
0: Hey, listen, I do a little sleuthing around. There's this thing called the internet that you kids probably know about.
1: There's a lot of stuff
0: it.
1: On the internet, though.
0: Yeah. I read another thing during my deep dive into your data. No, I just read, you said a funny quote that stuck with me, and I'm not going to get it exactly right, but you basically said something like, I don't want to become another Taylor Swift and just write songs about breakups. And, you know, I would say, some might argue Taylor Swift is kind of crushing it.
1: She everyone's got their thing. If you're good at writing breakup songs, you're good at that. But I think I kind of know where you're coming from. I think I like being a little bit different, playing the mandolin and, you know, not just being a woman who sings about their, you know, relationships and strums the guitar and whatnot.
0: Yeah.
1: But that being said, Taylor Swift is crushing it.
0: Yeah. Well, also, you came up in bluegrass, and that's a lot of happy songs about murder and death. So it's like, yeah, you know.
1: Exactly.
0: Yeah.
1: Yeah.
0: You can handle that stuff, too.
1: Yeah, I was birthed into a path already.
0: Yeah. Well, listen, I'm so glad you got a chance to stop by. We're anxious to hear some more music. Thanks for coming to E-Town.
1: Oh, thanks for having us.
0: Yeah. Welcome back, if you would. A.J. Lee from Blue Summit.
1: We're going to do one more song here for you. And again, this is just an honor for us to be here. We've always heard a lot of great things about E-Town, and we're happy to be part of it. This is called Faithful.

0: Thank you.
1: AJ Lee and Blue Summit. Got Jan Karat on the fiddle, Forrest Morowitz on the bass, Sullivan Tuttle on guitar, Scott Gates on guitar and vocals, and AJ Lee on mandolin. The record's called I'll Come Back. AJ Lee and Blue Summit.
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1: I'm Nick Forster. You are listening to E-Town. I want to say hello to some listeners who are hearing E-Town on stations like KDRT in Davis, California, on WEOS in Geneva, New York, and on KSRQ in Thief River Falls, Minnesota. 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Subscribe if you want to stay up to date. Pete Rowens is coming back. Come on out, Pete. One of the beauties of getting older, there's some kind of collected wisdom that comes from all the experiences. And you've often, in my experience, not just thinking about the practical side, but thinking about the spiritual side of music and the connection that music can make to other cultures. You've played a lot of music in other countries to people who don't speak English, but you connect. The song gets through.
11: Well, I once played for the Italian Communist Party in a big festival, and they gave me a flag and an apron with the stars, you know, the whole. I learned from playing those kinds of places, I didn't speak the language at all, the Italian, you know, but I could emote and relate to them on the emotional level somehow. And it just made me a better singer. And it made me feel a sort of a universality of music. And and then, you know, this whole idea of enchantment and incantation, enchantment, mm-hmm. These are words that have a meaning, you know, and the mystery of the nine muses and how in ancient cultures, you know, very dedicated to the musical ideas, well, I think the ideas maybe came from the invocation of the spiritual world. And so that interested me. And it just led me to work with people from other cultures, especially when I ended up in Texas.
1: There's another culture for you.
11: Yeah. Well, it was very different in those days. San Antonio hadn't been gentrified.
1: Yeah.
11: And it was all wooden buildings everywhere, botanicas. There was no air conditioning, so people were hanging out outside on their steps of their porches, and there was a lot of communication. And the first band I saw was the accordion, trumpet, and snare drum. And I thought, well, yeah, that's bluegrass of another kind, you know. Bill Monroe used to tell me, he said, Pete, don't go too far out on that limb. There are enough flowers out there already. But he did say things that were really, you know, sing it clean, sing it true. No matter what culture I would find myself in, if I follow the basic rule of sing it pure, you know. And
1: by that you mean like getting into the deepest part of the song?
11: Yeah, kind of. It's a breath, breathing, yeah.
1: Let the song kind of take over inside you.
11: Yeah.
1: Pete, I appreciate you sharing that, because I think it is, it's a spiritual practice. Cultures around the world rely on music and rhythm to connect and to bond to each other.
11: And also, you know, at that time, there was, in the Native American movement, there was an openness to sit in the wikiups and the sweat lodges and even the peyote lodges, which are, you know, still going today, the Native American church. And it all involves music. It all involves invoking the spirit. And that's always just been my calling. And you sit there with the hot rocks and the sizzling and you're sweating and somebody is singing a beautiful song to all of creation. You know, it just affects you. And it made me realize that it's just much more than the very narrow focus of the music world trapped in the music business. And I have to say, E-Town has really opened the doors for so much of the expansion of the music and the spirit, don't you think?
1: Speaking of being free and inspired and overcome with the moment, Pete's got a song.
3: All right, man. We're going to pick. Yeah.

0: That's Pete Rowan.
1: Thank you so much.
0: Along with E-Tones, Christian and Adam.
1: Thank you, thank
0: Eric,
1: you.
0: Ellen. We're going to do one more song for you right now. We got together right before...

right in the middle. I want to thank all our guests for being on the show. Of course, thanks to AJ Lee and Blue Summit. Thanks to the E-Tones and Helen Forrester. Thanks to Pete Rowan. Thanks to all of our volunteers and our crew, engineers, all the folks who work hard to make these shows happen. I'm Nick Forrester. Hope you can be with us next week right here in E-Town.

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1: 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Currently in Fairbanks, it is 62 degrees, cloudy with occasional light rain is our forecast for this evening. Lows around 52 degrees, chance of rain about 90%. Up next, it's Beale Street Caravan on this Monday night.
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2: Hi, I'm your co-host, Pat Mitchell-Worley.
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2: This week on Beale Street Caravan, we feature the authentic sounds of two of the oldest living bluesmen in the Memphis and Delta region.
3: First up, we'll hear from Cadillac John Nolden, who'll be backed by Bill Abel. And then we'll take in a barnstorming set from the one and only Leo Bud Welch.
2: Beale Street Caravan contributor David Less will be with us as he begins another installment of his series, The Memphis Beat.
3: That's all coming up right now on Beale Street Caravan. Hey, Pat.
2: Well, hello, Kevin.
3: We're back for another week of Beale Street Caravan, and we have a really cool show lined up.
2: Yeah, it's a pretty cool lineup, and I'll tell you why I think so. When you think of blues greats that came out of the Delta, you think of Muddy Waters, Howlin' Wolf, one of my favorites. A lot of names really come to mind. They came to Memphis or further up the line to Chicago, where they were discovered and signed recording contracts.
3: Right.
2: But then there were those guys that never left. The ones that stayed and played the picnics, the juke joints, led the music at church on Sunday mornings.
3: Right. Music was, well, it still is, it's a way of life in this part of the U.S. And it's not like the superstars just packed up and took all the music and tradition with them. There was still a living to be made playing around these rural communities and in Memphis.
2: This may be hard to believe considering we live in an age where everybody has recording equipment at home, but many of these artists never recorded.
3: They never made a record.
2: Playing live was where the money was, and it was less of a hassle.
3: True. There weren't many recording studios south of Memphis, if any at all. Making records was expensive, and most of the people living in the rural communities of the Delta, well, they didn't have the expendable income to buy the records.
2: Which brings us to the two artists performing for us today. Both men are octogenarians. Leo Bud Welch is 84, John Nolden is 89. Both men have entertained blues and gospel audiences in the Delta region their entire lives. They never left home, and they continue to do so today. First up is Cadillac John. Born in Sunflower, Mississippi in 1927, John was steeped in the family's gospel traditions. His father and uncles had a quartet, and he and his brothers had a quartet as well.
3: Cadillac John's group often performed with the St. John's Gospel Singers, a group that featured the debut of a certain Riley B. King from Itabena, Mississippi.
2: Well, you know how that story turns out.
3: Today's performance was captured on the banks of the Mississippi at the Mighty Mississippi Music Fest in Greenwood. It features Bill Abel on guitar. Bill was on the program just a few weeks ago, and our audience's feedback was tremendous. So for our listeners that missed that episode, you can check it out via our podcast archives in the iTunes store or by searching through our social media pages.
2: I'm ready to hear some Cadillac John.
3: Me too.
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Thank you. The other word I can't stand, man, the blues.

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2: All right, we've tried it. It's going out for

Thank you. Thank you. Almost I holler, must I shake them?

0: That was Cadillac John Nolden live on Bill Street Caravan.
1: We'll be back with Leo Bud Welch in just a few minutes. But right now, we're going to turn it over to Bill Street Caravan contributor David Less.
0: David is back with us this season for another installment of The Memphis Beat. His contributions have appeared in Rolling Stone, Downbeat, Blues Review, and Memphis Magazine. He has researched Memphis music for the National Endowment for the Humanities and the Smithsonian Institute. And as the former executive director of the Blues Foundation, he created the radio program you're listening to right now.
1: In The Memphis Beat, David combines archived interviews and rare recordings to illuminate the unique characters and events that make up Memphis music history.
0: Here's David.
2: Thanks, Pat. It seems like when you talk about Memphis music, that can encompass a wide swath of musical styles, from early blues, jazz, gospel, soul, and rock and roll. There is always an identifiable sound that makes the song resonate with the city's imprint. Sam Phillips had the natural echo in Sun Studios. Jim Stewart's converted movie theater had sloping floors, and Ardent Studios had the genius design of John Fry. But the common denominator is the great musicians and rhythm sections that still inhabit the studios in Memphis. One characteristic of these musicians is where they feel the beat, sometimes called the pocket in music. Often the pocket for Memphis rhythm sections is slightly behind the beat, soul great Al Green explains in our 1978 interview.
3: It seemed like it's off tempo or something a little bit. The music and the beat, it seemed like it's cluttered a little bit until you have to change, right, and you make that roll on the drum, pick-a-ticka-ticka-ticka-boom. And then
4: right
3: you're
4: right,
3: yeah, bam, smack you right in the face.
4: Yeah.
3: It has to be right upon you, you know.
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I found an example of this tendency to play slightly behind the beat in a 1934 recording by Charlie Williamson and his Beale Street Frolic Orchestra. This band was the Pit Band from the Palace Theater on Beale Street in the 1930s. 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
3: The long-desired Alaska gas line has been elusive for decades. The legislature is in another special session to try to hammer out the complex details on a tax plan that lawmakers and the governor will support. What should that plan involve, and what would the differing proposals mean for future revenue for the state? Alaska lawmakers join us to describe their thinking on the future of monetizing Alaska's natural gas on the next Talk of Alaska.
4: Yeah, and that's tomorrow morning at 10 right here on KUAC. The Fairbanks Library Foundation invites the public to their monthly Alaska Author Night. That's at the Tote Auditorium in the Noel Wien Library at 6 p.m. on Wednesday, July 15th. July's author is Judy Warwick, author of First Command 1941, Our Family Survival Story. 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
2: 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The soundtrack of America was made in Tennessee. We're back, and we're at the Mighty Mississippi Music Fest in Greenwood, Mississippi this week.
1: We just heard a killer set from 89-year-old bluesman Cadillac John Nolden. Man, these guys know how to live, don't they? Up next is 84-year-old Leo Bud Welch.
2: Leo, like Cadillac John, never left the region. He never signed a record deal until just recently. But he's provided the soundtrack for life in the Delta through his performances at picnics and churches for the vast majority of his 84 years.
1: Like many bluesmen, Leo would swear off blues and juke joints and focus strictly on gospel music for stretches of his life. And as the years would go by, he'd add a little blues back in, then take the blues back out, and so forth and so on.
2: Leo, like Cadillac John, was also a contemporary of B.B. King's, and they played the same gospel circuit and radio programs. Pat, legend has it that in the 50s, after B.B. had moved to Memphis and decided to establish himself as a blues artist, he sent word to Leo to join him, but Leo could not afford a ticket to Memphis.
1: Wow. Well, Leo maintained his low profile and local presence for decades, and it wasn't until he was secretly recorded performing at a friend's birthday party in 2013 that the outside world got a chance to hear his unique, raw, high-energy gospel music.
2: That recording got him a deal with Fat Possum Records, which led to the release of his first recording ever, 2014's Sebagula Voices. And Leo has been quite the touring blues superstar ever since.

0: How y'all doing out there?
1: Leo, thank you for coming in and chatting with us a little bit. Sometimes you wanna sneak some of that old school gospel and everything you're playing. I mean, does it find its way back in?
2: When I write them, when I be singing and playing with the guitar, I write them while I'm singing. It'll take me a year to write a song down. See, when I'm going to school, we now know computers and typewriters. We had typewriters, but it would still take me a while to type down the song. And I write slow, too, and I'm not a fast writer. So the way I do, I make up the song while I'm playing. If I play the music, I make the song up. That way I write mine. I don't print them out on no paper. You know exactly where you put your first or second verse. You know, sometimes you might get over to the middle verse and start it off first, but if you got them low down, you can keep them together. But I keep them together my way.
1: What about those guys that are playing behind you? What about when you have a band with you? How do you make them keep up? They got to keep on their toes.
2: It keeps up with my music. That's what they got to follow, the music. Mm-hmm. They ain't got to follow the song. They got to follow the music. The way I play the music, they follow that. That means you're a good musician. You know how to do that. And they don't have to know the song or nothing.
1: You could just be up there singing about what happened to you that day.
2: Because I'm going
1: to
2: play it like I play it. And if they don't play the music like that, well, they ain't in time, they ain't in key with me, you know. And them guys that know, they know how to key with you.
1: I've got my favorite song, and when I come see you live, you're going to switch it up on me.
2: When I get them pat, I kick the breath the same place. Like, I had my fun, I won't ever get well no more. My health's failing and I'm going down slow, and then the verse come in and say, write my mother, tell her the shape I'm in, tell her to pray for me and forgive me for my sin. You come in with the verse, and then on the first thing south, look for my clothes back on. When you see my old feeble body, all you can do is moan. And I close it out. People, yes, I had my fun, if I don't get well no more. My health's failing me, and I'm going down slow. Close it out like that.
1: What keeps you doing it every weekend, going out, going to clubs? It's not easy. Going to clubs and traveling and setting up and playing your show and packing up and moving around in your caravan. You know, what's the thing that, above anything, about the music that just keeps you doing it?
2: Well, because I've been in love with music all my life, and I used to work on a farm. I was raised up on a farm. I'm a country boy, and I worked for $1 a day from dark to dark. We call them sun up to sundown. And what keeps me doing it, I love what I'm doing, and I desire. Well, I ain't had no money until I started going out on these, you know, professions and things. I never had no money, because my manager asked me, he could hold some money. He said, get me to help him count it. And I count so close. He said, Leo, how come you can't count money? I told him I ain't never had nothing to count, none to count, which I hadn't. $100, that's 1, 2, 3, 100 quicker. You get thousands of dollars. It take me a while, like I was talking about writing songs and stuff, to count it. He can count it just like a lecture hammer. And, well, like I said, I ain't never had nothing to count. Never had no money.
1: You've worked hard your whole life, and here you are now. You're supposed to be enjoying things. You're playing.
2: That's what I'm doing. I'm enjoying. Then I wouldn't be here today. I could have stayed home with the church. See, I play for home and home. I play for churches every Sunday. On my first recording, that's my group. So I had a group. I named it after my church. The church I belong, the only place I went to school, because wasn't no high school. We had to walk to school through the mud and rain. Mile and a half or whatever, through the rain, and we didn't have no computer, no buses running. So and I finished the 8th grade. That's just like finishing the 12th. I went to the 8th grade. I made a grade a year. And when I started going to school, I had a little book to call The Do Funny. Next year, I went in the 1st grade. Next year, in the 2nd, 3rd. And I went up until the 8th grade when I graduated. We called it Man That Prepper Road. We went to a high school, what, you know, we didn't go to high school, we went to grammar school. And so that's where I graduated at. And I got my graduation, whatever it is, from the 8th grade, not the 12th. I tell you, it's on the 12th grade, I got just as much knowledge as y'all is about that. And I believe I have, because it keeps me going. I have contemporary chainsaw, 35 years falling. These trees, cutting them down like you see these long trees on it. So, cut the top out of them. I did that for 35 years, but I never did get my music. I go home, the first thing I get is the guitar. Go to playing, I can blow a harmonica.
1: Yeah.
2: I can play one of these fiddles, what they call a, some call them violin. Hold it on your chin with that bow. I can play bass guitar. I can make a note on anything that got music. I can play a little keyboard or piano or whatever, you know. Only thing I can't do nothing with now. Back in them days, we didn't have no saxophone, trumpet. I never could do much with them because it took a lot of wind, but it take a lot of wind to blow a harmonica. But I could blow a harmonica, got somebody to keep the right time, you know. Only thing I can't do nothing with now. Back in them days, we didn't have no saxophone, trumpet. I never could do much with them because it took a lot of wind, but

0: take a lot of wind to blow a harmonica, but I could blow a harmonica if I got somebody to keep the right time with the guitar behind me. See, I done sang with a lot of gospel groups. I sung with a group called The Voices. You ain't not did that. The pastor used to want us to go out with him, you know, when he go to another church to preach. He want the choir to go with him. Yeah. But the choir never would go, so me and my sister and my sister-in-law and another lady belonged to that church. So we started singing, and I told him, we'd go with him and sing. I said, I'm going to just name us a group, and I said, I'm going to call us Leo Wilt and the Sebogla Voices. So that's how they Sebogla Voices. That's what's on the first album.
1: Yeah.
0: One or two, you know, I don't have nobody with me. I'm a manager here at background, so I'm learning how to background on it pretty good. Praise his name. I background it with the guitar.
1: Here you are, 83 years old, and you're deciding you're going to teach yourself something new.
0: Well, yeah. That's what I do. I ain't got nobody with me to show up, roll on. Because when I say, I don't know what you come to do, I make the guitar do-do-do-do-do-do-do.
1: Yeah.
0: Now, oh, I come to praise his name. I hit the guitar, boom-boom. I come to praise his name, boom-boom, like that. Keep it going on. Keep the ball rolling.
1: Yeah.
0: Yeah. That's the way I do.
1: Well, I like the way you do.

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1: And if you can't meet us there, we'll be back right here next week, so we'll see you then. 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
3: 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It's around midnight, the blues on this Monday night.

I'm going back to South Carolina and get me a shack in the country. Yeah, when I get home, I'm gonna plant a garden in my backyard. I know the vegetables will grow. 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I know the vegetables will grow. 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

This time of year, your air conditioner might be one of the most precious things in your life. The humble AC unit gets a nod in this new song from Wild Pink. You'll hear that track from Wild Pink along with new music from Kevin Morby. In time, pain,

And you'll hear a track from the upcoming new album from Nicole Atkins. All those tunes and more on the way. I'm Marina Duras, and this is World Cafe. I will tell you more about that new Nicole Atkins album in just a few minutes, but when I was reading about it, I had to do a little bit of a double take when I saw that your next artist here is going to be a guest on the record. I can't wait to hear what that sounds like. It's Chris Isaak, Wicked Game.

Hey, I'm Raina Durres. You're listening to World Cafe. And the last time we heard from Nicole Atkins was during the pandemic. I think her 2020 album, Italian Ice. She is back. Her new album is coming in September. It'll be called Drama. And it's coming out on Chris Isaak's Wicked Game Records label. She's the first artist Chris Isaak has signed to his label. He's also going to sing a duet with Nicole on the album. So something to look forward to. Right now, we have this song as a sneak peek. When the Night Falls, new Nicole Atkins on World Cafe.

That is Kevin Morby with Javelin. And a lot of the songs on his new album, Little Wide Open, like that one, paint vivid, beautiful pictures of the Midwest. Coming up, a performance of a song that does the same for the South on Live from the Archives on World Cafe.

There's a good chance right now that you're listening to World Cafe in your car. Maybe you're even listening on South Carolina Public Radio or WNCW in North Carolina. But if you aren't, even if you're somewhere else, that is where you'll go for the next 3.5 minutes. I'm Raina. This is Live from the Archives. Your set today starts with a live performance from Mary Chapin Carpenter. This is I Am a Town, recorded live for World Cafe.

An air conditioner might seem like maybe a silly thing to reference in a song, but if you live in a part of the country where an air conditioner is necessary, especially in July, you will understand why someone might feel so strongly about it that they'd include it in their lyrics. Brandon Durr is with you here on World Cafe. John Ross of Wild Pink is from New York City, where that AC unit has probably been working very hard. Here's Wild Pink, Box Store, new on World Cafe.

from The Replacements, Can't Hardly Wait. Now, sometimes it can be kind of hard to make out all the lyrics in a song from Broken Social Scene. There's a lot going on. But if you listen carefully to this one, you can hear Feist singing these words of wisdom. If you try to do it all will leave you. If you try to steal the beat will steal you. Think on that. Broken Social Scene, 7-4 Shoreline on World Cafe.

0: My ever-changing moods from the Style Council. And that is it for World Cafe for today. Glad I got to soundtrack your ever-changing moods today. Always have a good time hanging out with you and playing you some music. Thank you so much to the public radio stations who make it possible and bring this show to you. And thanks to the team who make it. We produce it at WXPN at the University of Pennsylvania in Philadelphia. My name is Raina Duras. 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

0: BBC World Service. It's 8 o'clock GMT. This is Oliver Conway with the newsroom. The US carries out more airstrikes on Iran as the two nations battle for control of the Strait of Hormuz. Iran says it targeted Jordan, Bahrain and two supertankers. Also today, the Trump administration says ICE agents shot dead a man in Maine as he was trying to flee the scene. How women's hormones are affecting their ADHD medications.
1: I really felt like I had something solid I could rely on, and then suddenly it disappeared. It felt like losing a cane, really.
0: And later.
2: We weren't about to set about making a version of Animal Farm that was a history lesson about Russia. And we talked to the Orwell estate, and it was, what would he be wanting to express now?
0: Animal Farm gets a makeover from Lord of the Rings actor Andy Serkis. First, our top stories.
3: BBC News with Emily Thomas. The United States and Iran have exchanged attacks for a third consecutive night, raising fears of a return to full-scale hostilities. The US said it struck military sites across Iran to degrade its ability to attack shipping. Iran said it targeted a US base in Jordan with ballistic missiles, as after it hit two oil tankers in the Strait of Hormuz. President Trump has said the US will reimpose its naval blockade of Iran later and start charging a fee for shipping in the strait. Barbara Pletusher is in Jerusalem.
4: It seems like we're back to where we started in a way, because the agreement that was made last month was the Iranians would open up the strait for international shipping and the Americans would lift their blockade. Now the Americans are accusing the Iranians of not having a free and fair access to ships, and they are reimposing that blockade. And it's going to be quite a severe one, according to the Americans. They say they will cover the entire Iranian coastline, including ports and oil terminals. And this is for any shipping that is connected to Iran. They say neutral ships will be allowed passage.
3: The U.S. Department of Homeland Security says an ICE immigration agent shot and killed a man in the state of Maine over fears for public safety. A statement released hours after the shooting in the town of Biddeford accused him of attempting to flee the scene. Immigration activists said the man was a 26-year-old Colombian national working in the U.S. legally. The Supreme Court in Brazil has banned the presidential candidate Flávio Bolsonaro from visiting his father, the former leader Jair Bolsonaro, who's under house arrest. The block will last until after the first round of presidential elections, in which Flávio is challenging President Lula da Silva. Mimi Swaby reports.
5: Brazil's Supreme Court said the ban would last 90 days, blaming violations of the senior Mr. Bolsonaro's terms of detention. He's prevented from using social media, even indirectly. Yet last weekend, his son read out a letter from him on YouTube. Flávio Bolsonaro said the letter was the fifth by his father since he began complying with precautionary measures, and the previous messages were released without any objection. He's accused the Chief Justice of trying to interfere in the elections by preventing him from visiting his father. Jair Bolsonaro is serving a 27-year sentence, commuted from prison to house arrest, for plotting a coup to overturn the 2022 election, which he lost.
3: Chinese exports have grown at their fastest rate in almost 5 years, buoyed by the AI boom. Overseas shipments last month rose 27% compared to the same time the year before, far beating expectations. There was robust growth in exports to America and the EU, where concerns over a trade imbalance have been growing louder. Analysts say demand for AI-related tech products and aggressive pricing by Chinese exporters helped boost the figures. BBC News. France is marking its National Day, with millions hoping celebrations will be capped later by victory over Spain in the World Cup semi-final. Emmanuel Macron is attending the traditional Bastille Day military parade in Paris for the final time as president. He's been joined by President Zelensky, who's supplied Ukrainian troops for the march past. James Waterhouse is in the Place de la Concorde.
6: We're going to see around 7,000 military personnel make their way up the Champs-Élysées, and that is around a 30% increase from the celebration last year in terms of the military hardware. They will make their way up to here before being greeted by Emmanuel Macron and leaders from the so-called Coalition of the Willing, this group of mostly European countries who have promised to try and support security in Ukraine once the war there ends.
3: The number of people killed in a fire at a bar in the Thai capital, Bangkok, has risen to 30. 24 people remain critically injured. The blaze tore through the establishment in the early hours of Monday morning. The victims suffered from severe burns and smoke inhalation. An investigation is continuing. President Trump has cut the size of two national monuments in Utah by around 90% to allow for resource extraction. Bears Ears and Grand Staircase Escalante are home to several archaeological sites considered sacred to Native Americans. Mr. Trump said he was giving land back to the people, while Utah's Republican governor said the monuments didn't need to be the size they were. One of America's most influential political cartoonists, Pat Oliphant, has died in New Mexico at the age of 90. For more than half a century, he lampooned presidents, from Richard Nixon to Donald Trump, as well as powerful public officials and religious institutions. BBC News.
0: Thank you. You're listening to The Newsroom from the BBC World Service with Oliver Conway. Nearly a month after the US and Iran signed an interim peace deal, the two sides appear back where they started, with rival blockades on the Strait of Hormuz. In fact, both nations are now claiming to be guardians of that vital waterway with the right to charge fees. The two sides have also stepped up their attacks. Footage from US Central Command, which said it launched 5 hours of strikes aimed at weakening Iran's ability to attack commercial shipping. The Iranian news agency Fars said three people were killed in Hormozgan province. For its part, Iran said it had struck oil tankers in the Strait of Hormuz and attacked American targets in Bahrain and Jordan. Our chief international correspondent, Lise Doucette, told us more.
7: Ever since this memorandum of understanding was signed last month, it's been plagued by, let us say, violations by both sides. A situation which we often describe as no war, no peace. There are occasional exchanges of fire, then frantic efforts behind the scene by mediators, including Pakistan and Qatar. Then President Trump says, oh, Iran's desperate for a deal. We're going to talk now. And then it's calm for a bit, and then it goes back to the exchanges. They've now reached a point where this so-called ceasefire is hanging by a thread. We do believe that neither side wants to return to all-out war. But President Trump is understandably frustrated by the way in which he doesn't seem to be able to bend Iran to his will. He talked last night in his comments. He said they seem to have found something in the deal they didn't like. But one of the fundamental problems is that both sides can find whatever they like in that deal. The language of it is so imprecise that Iran can point to one of the clauses and say, but that deal, that 14-point memorandum of understanding, gives us control over the strait and a deciding say over the future management of that critical waterway. President Trump can point to the clause before that and say, no, we agreed that we would return to a free flow of maritime traffic. The Strait of Hormuz, Iran has made clear time and again, is a red line. It is not going to return to the situation before the war.
0: Now, we know President Trump likes to make

0: reporting. The first World Cup semi-final takes place later today with France taking on Spain. Both sides have performed strongly throughout the tournament and many believe the victors of the match in Dallas will go on to win the whole competition. France supporter Jasmine is from Dallas.
1: I love all the players that are in this team. I love Kylian. He's one of my favorite players. I love that he's so young. He's practically my age, so it's so cool that he's accomplished so much already in his career. And I hope he gets a second World Cup for France.
0: Kylian Mbappe. Well, how are the Spanish fans feeling? Here's Mario.
2: The only thing that makes me optimistic, it's our defenders on the sides. I think that's the only thing that the Spanish team has, you know, an advantage. Those guys are going to be able to stop those fast runs from Dembele, Mbappe, Due, Barcola.
0: Well, in the other half of the draw, England take on the holders Argentina tomorrow in Atlanta. Let's speak to our sports reporter, Sara Manai. What can we expect from today's game?
3: Hi, Oliver. Well, it could well be an attack-defense type of match later on with France and its flamboyant players. We've heard the names with Kylian Mbappe, Michael Olise, Ousmane Dembele attacking relentlessly while Spain keep defending. I reckon it's going to be pretty tight. What we can say is that Didier Deschamps has integrated tactical methods developed by Luis Enrique at PSG this season. So coordinated high-pressing, abundance, once again, of explosive dribblers. He shifted France away from his usual rigid defensive pragmatism into a more direct, free and efficient attacking line. And Spain, on the other hand, well, they share the same football DNA than Barcelona. They shared it for decades with this game of position, possession, with La Masia players, Barcelona great talents like Pedri, Gavi, Lamine Yamal. So it might be pretty tight tonight.
0: Of course, after the Paraguay game, Kylian Mbappe was subject to some racist language. Now there's new controversy after the former Spanish Prime Minister, Mariano Rajoy, said the French national team had no actual French players.
3: Absolutely. Some shocking comments from the Spanish former Prime Minister and comments that have, caused outrage in France, really. A lot of government officials have reacted to this. Jean-Noël Barrot, which is the French foreign minister, stated that France has no skin colour. The interior minister, Laurent Nunez, as well, denounced the comments. We have to remind our listeners that nearly all of those French players playing for the French national team, playing for Ligue 1, were born in France. If not, their parents arrived in France and this country welcomed them. They were all trained in French academies, in French clubs. They grew up in France. Some of them, like Michael Olise, had a choice to play for other national teams. For Michael Olise, it could have been Nigeria, it could have been England, it could have been Algeria even, and his mother's side. They all chose France, and France welcomed them. And we've heard some very, as you said, racist comments coming from Mariano Rajoy, but also from this Paraguayan senator. That has been very, very shocking. France has truly no colours. It's a mix of a complex history with a heritage from across the world, especially from the African continent.
0: Sara,
3: so it's absolutely shocking.
0: We'll have to leave it there. Sara, many thanks indeed. Sara Menai there, our sports reporter. Finally, Andy Serkis is best known as a master of motion capture, playing Gollum in Lord of the Rings, Caesar in the Planet of the Apes series, and even taking on the role of King Kong. But now he's controlling creatures in a different way, directing a new animated version of George Orwell's Animal Farm. There's a new protagonist piglet called Lucky, and modern autocracies are the target rather than communism, as featured in the book. There's even a third act, complete with a happy ending. Our entertainment correspondent, Colin Patterson, has been speaking to the actor and director.
4: All animals are equal, but some are more equal than others.
5: The new frenetic and ferociously family-friendly big-screen animated version of Animal Farm, directed by Andy Serkis.
6: This is our home.
5: George Orwell's book made a huge impression on him as a child.
7: I remember vividly reading it on the 273 bus to Ealing from my home in Ruislip when I was about, I think I was either 11 or 12 years old. And it was one of the first sort of young adult books that affected me emotionally. Just the way that the animals were manipulated and lied to just really deeply sat with me.
5: and in 2011, filming an escape

0: but it's been exacerbated in the last couple of years by drought. Well over 60% of the cattle in the US are now grazing on land which has been impacted by drought. And what does that mean? It means that ranchers have to buy feed instead, and that makes it much more expensive. And when they're facing these tough conditions, and when prices are high for their calves, the temptation is to sell now rather than keep their cows for breeding. That means fewer cows for breeding and fewer calves in the years to come.
1: So expensive feed for those calves, but it isn't just the weather, is it, Gideon?
0: No, it's not just the weather. They're also facing a threat from a flesh-eating parasite called screwworm. Now, the US hasn't had screwworm in its herd for decades, but it was detected in Mexico a couple of years ago, and it is moving north. So the Americans have effectively shut the border with Mexico to cattle. And that's quite a big deal, because before this outbreak, around 1 million animals were moving north annually into the US, so that's also squeezing supply.
1: Now, Eric Groper's calves don't go straight to slaughter. When they're about 6 months old, they go to a feedlot to be fattened on grain. Some of the biggest hold well over 100,000 animals at a time. Brenda Battelle is a professor of agricultural economics at the University of Wisconsin River Falls, and she studies exactly this part of the chain.
2: A feedlot is basically where the animals are going to go in order to be able to be finished. They're given and finished grains until they hit a certain weight. And then once they hit that certain weight, they're taken to the packers for harvesting. They can arrive anywhere from 400 pounds to around 800 pounds. And typically around 1,500 pounds is what we're going to be looking at to finish.
1: Now, the U.S. Department of Agriculture says that that process can take anywhere from 3 to 10 months, depending on the animal. Cattle and beef prices are quoted per hundredweight. That's 100 pounds. And a steer is a young male on its way to being fattened up. The prices the feedlots pay tells you everything about how tight this market is right now.
2: They are up considerably. If you're looking at feeder steers in the Southern Plains and you're looking at about 700 to 800 pound animals, they're up about 28% relative to what they were last year. These are record prices.
1: What happens then when the same animal comes out the other side ready for the packer? Are they being charged more too?
2: On July 2nd of 2026, we sold cattle for $255.25 per hundredweight. In 21, they were 126. So since 21, we've had a 103% increase in prices.
1: So who's benefiting from those high prices?
2: If I was looking at the industry as a whole right now, the ones on an aggregate level that would be seeing the greatest profit potential would be the cow-calf producer. Then we'd look at where the cattle feeders have the next greatest potential. And then I'd say the packers. And the packers are where they've been experiencing a lot of red lines right now, just simply because of the high prices that they're having to pay. The beef prices are up 13 to 16%, but that calf that you're selling is up almost 28 to 30%.
1: So, Gideon, we're halfway through the chain. Where has the money got to?
0: Well, so far, everyone is getting more money. The rancher's calf is well up on last year. We heard that from Eric. Brenda's told us the feedlot's finished animal has more than doubled in price since 2021. But at every step, the inputs, the cost of the inputs has also gone up. Feed, fuel, equipment. So more money coming in, but that doesn't necessarily mean that they're making more money, keeping more money.
1: Now, the third link in the chain is the meat packer, the plant where the animal is slaughtered and prepared, ready to go to supermarkets and wholesalers. And this is where meat production turns political. Just four companies handle most of America's beef: Tyson, JBS, Cargill and National Beef. Between them, they control around 85% of the market. In November last year, President Trump posted on Truth Social calling for an investigation into meat packing companies. He said that they were driving up the price of beef through illicit collusion, price fixing and price manipulation. US Agriculture Secretary Brooke Rollins gave an update on that investigation in May of this year.
3: The rate of this four-firm control has accelerated since the 1970s. According to USDA data, concentration for cattle slaughter of these four was only 25% in 1977 and jumped to 71% by 1992. As mentioned today, it is an astounding 85%. This has led to a frightening landscape for cattle ranchers. Industry consolidation reduces options.

0: options for our ranchers looking to sell their cattle. It weakens their negotiating power, and it risks reliance upon a single buyer.
1: So in about 50 years, four companies have gone from controlling a quarter of America's beef slaughter to controlling nearly all of it. We asked all four meat packing companies to talk to us. None responded. The industry's trade body did, at least in part. The Meat Institute wouldn't comment directly, but sent us a statement that it issued after Brooke Rollins' press conference, and it said that beef packers, large and small, have been losing money nearly every month in the last 18 months. On the ground, one of the small operators still standing has numbers to prove that. Jamie Crumley owns Harpley's Meat Packing in central North Carolina, one of the thousands of smaller operators competing for what's left outside the big four. She buys live cattle and slaughters them. She explains what she's paying for an animal now against what she was paying 3 years ago.
2: $100 to $120 live weight 3 years ago. And now you're talking about $165 to $180. So much of that goes into location, where you're at, the type of animals you're buying. But I mean, you're definitely seeing a large increase, you know, somewhere between 30 and 60% of an increase.
1: Can you cope with that kind of increase?
2: You know, I think that the packing portion of the supply chain could cope with it if the actual amount that you're getting for the animal, the meat, the revenue you're bringing in from the actual sale of all the products was in alignment with that increase. Right now, that is not happening.
1: Most of the animal goes into what's called 90-10 trim, the lean beef that ends up in what most of us would call mince. And although the price per pound has gone up too, Jamie's still making a loss on it.
2: 3 years ago, that market would have been $2.75. Now, if you look at the beginning of this year, we were hovering around $3.62, and this summer, we're sitting at about $4.60. Now, one would look at that and say, the price has gone up, so how are you losing profitability-wise? But when you look at the actual cattle pricing that has increased, it has not necessarily increased at a rate to cover that. That's where you start to see that we aren't able to make the money off of all of the finished products that we need to cover the costs of the actual live animal.
1: Tyson, one of the big four meat packers, has told its own investors much the same story. It lost more than $500 million on beef across the first half of its financial year. And with meat packers and processors chasing fewer and fewer cows, Jamie says business is tough. How long do you think you can carry on?
2: I think that's such a hard question of how long you can carry on. But we are trying to figure out how to reduce our expenses. We're trying to figure out how to be more efficient, because many of us are running at a lower capacity in our plant than what it's meant for, because we simply cannot get the cows because there's a cattle shortage. My plant can do 425 to 450 a day. I'm not operating at that level. I'm operating at 350 a day. So I am running inefficiently. You know, we're just trying to figure out how to be more efficient and to reduce those expenses, trying to control the things that we can control while we can't control the market.
1: The chain doesn't end on a shelf. It ends on a griddle. Paul Urban owns Block 16, a burger restaurant in Omaha, Nebraska, and they didn't set out to sell burgers at all.
3: We opened it by accident. We took over an old gyro shop and planned on turning it into a fine dining destination. And one thing led to another, and now we do a lot of fun burgers and sandwiches, and we do a different special every single day of the year. We've done a little over 4,000 specials now.
1: He's in cattle country. People here absolutely love their beef. He goes through about 300 pounds of ground beef a week. That's around 2,800 burgers a month. And every one of them starts with what he pays for the meat.
3: We're using a local farm out of Pender, Nebraska called North 40. They're producing some amazing, it's 100% American Wagyu beef, and we're paying about $6 a pound for ground, which is almost unheard of, honestly. It's still higher than it used to be, but it's great beef.
1: When Block 16 opened, Paul sold his burgers for $8.95. Today, the price has increased to $11.95, and he says even with a $3 increase, it isn't enough to make a decent living.
3: say we add it all up, we get a 25% food cost and maximize our profit. Maybe we have to charge $13 for a burger. Well, we don't feel comfortable doing that. I wouldn't want to walk in here and have to pay $13 for a cheeseburger. So that's when we kind of drop it down and we don't make the profit that we would like, but you're still getting people through the door and, you know, it's not always about the money.
1: He absorbs at least some of the difference and takes a thinner margin to keep prices down and customers coming back.
3: 30% is our cost. We're making far less than that. We make, I would say, 5%. It's very small when you figure in all of the labor and all of your overhead and, you know, your day-to-day operational costs.
1: 5%. So that's what's left for the man at the very end of the chain after the rancher, the feedlot and the packer have taken their cut. Now, he's trying to get round the price of beef. He once cut his patties with mushroom, 40% mushroom, 60% beef.
3: It was fantastic and it's healthier and it just did not go over well at all. People, at least around here, they want their beef and they don't want anything else mixed in with it.
1: So he went back to all beef and quietly changed something else instead, the cuts of the meat he uses.
3: We've pivoted on a lot of our sandwiches where we've been able to get pretty creative with some cheaper cuts of meat. We just got in some beef knuckle and some top sirloin and we're just using it in different ways and we're able to make a little money off of that and it's still pretty dang delicious.
1: So that's the restaurant's answer to the record cattle price. Not a bigger menu price, but cheaper cuts and thinner margins. So Gideon, we've followed the whole way down, the rancher, the feedlot, the packer and the restaurant. Now, everyone has said the same thing, that they're not getting richer despite prices reaching record highs. But surely someone has to be. So who is it?
4: Well, the truth is nobody really, because they're all selling at higher prices, but they're also buying at higher prices. And that's same for the packers, it's same for the wholesalers, for the restaurateurs, everyone along the chain. They're all turning over more money than they used to, but almost none of them is keeping more of it.
1: So the extra money that I'm paying for my burger, where's that actually going?
4: It's not really going into anybody's pocket. Every link is paying more for the same animal and passing most of it on. So the money isn't being made, it's being eaten by scarcity of cows.
1: So we're back to where we started with those small cow herds. So the $11.95 that you pay for a burger in Omaha isn't a profit that someone's taking off the top. It's the price of there not being enough cattle. America has fewer of them than at almost any point since 1951. And Gideon, you can't just conjure up a cow overnight, can you?
4: You can't. I mean, it takes the better part of 3 years to turn a breeding decision into a burger. And that's been exacerbated by drought that broke 2 years ago. And that is still setting menu prices in Omaha and in the United States. And it will keep setting them for years yet, whatever this year's antitrust investigation finds.
1: So the president's hunting for a villain, the ranchers are suing, but the thing that's pushing up the price of the meat on your plate isn't a company deciding to take more, it's a shortage working its way down the chain until it reaches you. And perhaps the biggest surprise of all, despite these high prices for beef, is that demand from the consumer has remained fairly stable. That's Follow the Money from Business Daily on the BBC World Service. I'm Sam Fenwick, and today's producer was Gideon Long.

0: You're listening to the BBC World Service, and now Witness History with me, Sam Gruet, with the story of the creation of Canada's largest territory and the fight by its people, the Inuit, to reclaim their land and sovereignty.
1: We were young and we had a goal. We had an audacious goal to reclaim what Inuit have lost.
0: It's 1973, and across Canada's Arctic, a new generation of Inuit activists are organizing, among them Paul Kwasa.
1: There were a lot of traumas that Inuit had experienced, and we had to get over that hump. One way of doing it was to get back our territory, get back in recognizing that we have a unique language called Inuktitut. We have our own culture, and we don't want our next generation to lose anything anymore. We've lost enough.
0: Long before those days of political struggle to reclaim sovereignty over native Inuit land, we're going back to 1952, in a remote Arctic settlement where Paul started life.
1: My traditional name is Agulak. I was born in an igloo, not in a hospital, not anywhere, but in an igloo. And I'm one of the last generations to have experienced a nomadic way of life. We relied on the animals that we hunted, seals, narwhals. Those were our main staple foods.
0: With each season, Paul's small community would move across the vast ice plains.
1: The only contact we had with the outside world was when my father used to go by dock team to a Hudson's Bay company. And that would take about a day or two, maybe a week sometimes, travel just to get supplies. That's how we lived in the olden days before we got introduced to a European way of living.
0: That instruction came in the early 1960s, as Inuit families, like Paul's, were pressured to move to permanent outposts. At the time, Canada's government said it was to provide access to schooling, healthcare, and housing.
1: People started getting congregated to one particular location. They started limiting our way of hunting, our way of living. That totally changed our way of eating, our means of acquiring country food that we've been accustomed to for thousands of years.
0: At the same time, Inuit children began to be forcibly removed from their families and sent to residential schools. There, they were made to abandon their native languages and speak English or French, as heard in this CBC News report.
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3: Pray for us.
2: Our Lady of Good Studies.
1: I went to a residential school for 8 years, and I was about 9 years old. Children that as young as 5 years old were taken away from their parents. And that changed completely the way of thinking, the way of looking at our culture, the way of our language. We started losing all these things, and that's when the true culture was being lost.
0: Canada's government would formally apologize in the subsequent years and acknowledge the residential schools policy caused great harm. A $2.8 billion Canadian dollar settlement to native communities was made by the government in 2023. But despite the trauma endured, Paul says the experience gave him an important tool in the fight for Inuit sovereignty.
1: I picked up an English language that my parents didn't. So it gave us courage. We can understand them. They can understand us. We were the very first Inuks that became so fluent in English. You know, we didn't even think of the fact that Kaluna, where the white people were more superior than us. We didn't think that way like our parents did.
0: Fast forward more than a decade to the late 1980s, and Paul Kwasa had become one of the key figures in the movement to establish Nunavut. The name came from the Inuktitut word meaning our land. But at this point, it was part of the Northwest Territories, a large region in northern Canada controlled by the federal government. In 1989, Paul was appointed chief negotiator, tasked with persuading those in power to hand back control of the territory to the Inuit people, who lived there but had no formal ownership over it. But it wasn't easy.
1: Especially when the federal government was always giving us a hard time not to negotiate certain things, but yet we were persistent. we had to be pretty strong. We couldn't take no for an answer because we're talking about Inuit rights that have been ignored. And as true Canadians, if we are true Canadians, we're not second-class citizens.
0: Years of talks with the government in Ottawa had passed with limited success.
1: When we started first negotiating the Nunavut Land Claims Agreement, in there right away we said we also want our own Nunavut territory and our own Nunavut government. But at that time, the government of the day was saying, there's no way you can get a political deal. You cannot through land claims agreement. But we were persistent. It didn't matter which government was the government of the day. We went through three different parties throughout the negotiations, maybe four different prime ministers.
0: Then in 1990, an event elsewhere in Canada gave the Inuit people an opportunity to realize their goal.
3: Mohawk versus police, with their guns aimed at each other and one Quebec police force officer dead. That's the situation tonight at two native communities in the Montreal area.
0: The Oka crisis started as a dispute over plans to expand a golf course onto land claimed by the native Mohawk community in Quebec, but turned into a tense 78-day standoff with police and culminated in an operation by the Canadian Army. It drew national attention, including this report from the CBC.
4: On one side, heavily armed provincial police lobbed tear gas and stun grenades. The Mohawks responded with automatic firepower.
1: And we knew that was happening while we were negotiating our Nunavut Land Claims Agreement. And the federal government was looking terrible in the eyes of the Canadians because the way they were treating Indigenous people at that particular time. We said, look, we can uplift your ratings if you give us this deal. Give us Nunavut territory. Your ratings are going to go up. If you do, this had to be the moment or not. And we had to take that chance.
0: On May 25th, 1993, 3 years after the Oka crisis, Canada's Prime Minister, Brian Mulroney, signed the Nunavut Land Claims Agreement.
5: The North wants self-reliance, dignity, and prosperity brought about by economic development here in northern Canada.
0: Stood alongside him was Chief Inuit Negotiator, Paul Kwasa.
1: Oh, wow. I never can forget that moment. We were all here in Iqaluit, which was to be the future capital city of Nunavut. The Prime Minister Mulroney came in. We had invited Inuit from all over the territory. It was a magic moment for all of us because all the Inuit realized, here it is, we finally got it. We will now be able to take the next step on our own. The 1993 agreement was the tool that made the creation of a Nunavut territory and a Nunavut government become a reality.
0: It was 6 years later, in 1999, that the newly created Nunavut territory would finally get its own government, official language, and capital.
1: I look at it in a sense where I was born to do this. There were a lot of Inuit leaders that are not here now that done so much work. It is something that our ancestors would be very proud of. I'm never, ever going to be ashamed of speaking my own language again.
0: Retired Inuit politician Paul Kwasa, speaking to me, Sam Gruet, for Witness History.

0: welcome to Assignment on the BBC World Service. I'm Linda Presley, and with Esperanza Escribano, we've been finding out what's happened since Noelia Castillo died from euthanasia earlier this year. She was just 25. Noelia didn't donate her organs after her death, but her mother has claimed she was under pressure to do so. The lawyers representing Noelia's parents are questioning the ethics of organ donation in euthanasia cases.
1: What I'm saying is that organs from people who have euthanasia should not be used for donation, or the system of payments to medical staff has to change.
0: Spain's National Transplant Organization is pushing back against the lawyers' claims.
2: In my country, euthanasia is legal. People who want to be an organ donor, and my duty is to facilitate this because it is very good for these persons and for their families. It is their wishes, and we need to respect autonomy.
0: That's Assignment from Spain after the news.
3: BBC News with Emily Thomas. The United States and Iran have exchanged attacks for a third consecutive night. The US said it struck Iranian military sites to degrade their ability to attack shipping. Iran said it targeted a US base in Jordan and US military facilities in Bahrain. Here's the BBC's Lise Doucette.
4: They've now reached a point where this so-called ceasefire is hanging by a thread. President Trump is understandably frustrated by the way in which he doesn't seem to be able to bend Iran to his will. He talked last night in his comments. He said they seem to have found something in the deal they didn't like. But one of the fundamental problems is that both sides can find whatever they like in that deal. The language of it is so imprecise that Iran can point to one of the clauses and say, but that deal gives us control over the strait and a deciding say over the future management of that critical waterway.
3: France is marking its National Day, with Emmanuel Macron leading the military parade for the final time as president. Allied leaders from across Europe are attending, among them the Ukrainian president. Thousands of troops are marching along the Champs-Élysées in Paris, including a Ukrainian contingent. James Waterhouse is there.
5: As we speak, Emmanuel Macron is making his way up the Champs-Élysées, greeting troops. Earlier on, the Ukrainian president, Volodymyr Zelensky, was greeted with a standing ovation. There is also a muscular feel to events. There are a fifth more troops on display this year. There are a third more military vehicles making their way down. And President Macron has made no secret of the fact that he wants today to be about a message to France and Europe's enemies that they are strong, he claims, but also they are undoubtedly telling America, look, we are willing to stand up for ourselves when it comes to European security.
3: The Supreme Court in Brazil has banned the presidential candidate Flavio Bolsonaro from visiting his father, the former leader Jair Bolsonaro, who's under house arrest. Flavio's ban will last until after the first round of presidential elections, in which he's challenging President Lula da Silva. Mimi Swaby reports.
6: Brazil's Supreme Court said the ban would last 90 days, blaming violations of the senior Mr. Bolsonaro's terms of detention. He's prevented from using social media, even indirectly. Yet last weekend, his son read out a letter from him on YouTube. Flavio Bolsonaro said the letter was the fifth by his father since he began complying with precautionary measures, and the previous messages were released without any objection. He's accused the Chief Justice of trying to interfere in the elections by preventing him from visiting his father. Jair Bolsonaro is serving a 27-year sentence, commuted from prison to house arrest, for plotting a coup to overturn the 2022 election, which he lost.
3: BBC News. Chinese exports have grown at their fastest rate in almost 5 years, buoyed by the artificial intelligence boom. Overseas shipments last month rose 27% compared to the same time the year before. There was robust growth in exports to the United States and the European Union, where concerns over a trade imbalance have been growing louder. The number of people killed in a fire at a bar in the Thai capital, Bangkok, has risen to 30. 24 remain critically injured. The blaze tore through the establishment in the early hours of Monday morning. The victims suffered from severe burns and smoke inhalation. President Trump has cut the size of two national monuments in Utah by around 90% to allow for resource extraction. Bears Ears and Grand Staircase Escalante are home to several archaeological sites considered sacred to Native Americans. Mr. Trump said he was giving land back to the people, while Utah's Republican governor said the monuments didn't need to be the size they are. Democrats accuse Mr. Trump of prioritizing the interests of billionaires and powerful industries. The sites are home to coal and uranium deposits. The fossilized remains of a Tyrannosaurus rex will be auctioned today in New York and could fetch the highest price ever for this type of fossil. Nicknamed Gus, the dinosaur is valued at over $30 million. Cassandra Hatton from the auctioneers Sotheby's says it's one of the largest and most complete T-Rex fossils ever found.
7: The first T-Rex ever found was only in 1905. Dinosaurs in general are a very recent discovery. Since 1905, we have found 100 or so remnants of T-Rex. The majority of those have been one bone, but 61% of the bones have been identified on Gus.
3: World News from the BBC.
1: This is Assignment from Spain. I'm Esperanza Escribano.
8: Tengo 25 años.
0: And I'm Linda Presley.
8: Y bueno, me quedan.
0: And this was Noelia Castillo Ramos in an interview with Y Ahora Son Soles on the Spanish network Antena 3.
1: I'm 25 years old, she says, and I have just 4 days left.
8: Porque el 26 ya me hacen la eutanasia.
1: Because on the 26th of March, I'm having euthanasia.
0: When this fragile young woman was injected with a lethal drug on that March evening in a health clinic in Catalonia, the death she chose became headline news in Spain and around the world. In this week's assignment, we're exploring what's happened since Noelia's euthanasia, how the legal ground is shifting in Spain so that an adult's request for assisted dying can be challenged by their loved ones, and how Noelia's death is being used to raise questions about organ donation in euthanasia cases in Spain.
1: So who was Noelia Castillo Ramos? A troubled teenager with a history of problematic mental health, Noelia was in and out of state care after her parents separated. Then, when she was 21, she was attacked in a gang rape. Noelia attempted to take her own life. She jumped from a fifth-floor balcony. It left her paraplegic, debilitated, and in pain. 18 months later, she formally asked for euthanasia.
0: In July 2024, the commission overseeing Spain's right to die law in Catalonia approved Noelia's request. It verified she met the legal criteria, that she suffered from a serious incurable disease or a serious chronic and disabling condition causing intolerable physical or psychological suffering, and that she was capable of making the decision. In Spain, an applicant for euthanasia doesn't have to be terminally ill. But Noelia's father didn't agree with his daughter's decision. He used the courts to halt the process and keep her alive until his final appeal failed. Noelia's father was represented by the Fundación Española de Abogados Cristianos, the conservative Christian Lawyers Foundation that's campaigned against abortion, LGBT-themed books in schools, and is now leading the charge against Spain's euthanasia law. Polonia Castellanos is its president.
9: Lo que nosotros decíamos, junto con su familia, con el padre.
1: What we said, together with Noelia's family, her father, is that she didn't have capacity to choose euthanasia because she had borderline personality disorder. In the courts, the only thing they said was she could decide for herself. We were fighting to say she wasn't capable of that.
9: Hasta que se derogase la ley, me parece indispensable.
1: And until the law is repealed, it's essential a person is obliged to receive treatment before undergoing euthanasia.
0: We don't know what Noelia's treatment regime was. We don't have her medical records. We do know that every court challenge by her father resulted in Noelia's right to autonomy being upheld. However, since she died, there's been an important legal change. Spain's Supreme Court has ruled that those with a particularly close connection to the person wanting to die may have the right to contest a euthanasia decision.
1: At the Catalan Department of Health, we have an appointment to meet Clara Pareja. She's a CEO in Catalonia's Department of Health. and has responsibility for implementing Spain's euthanasia law in the region. Is she expecting more challenges from family members?
10: We really don't know, but it's true that it's a door that has opened in this sense, for good or for bad.
11: But I mean, what has happened in the Supreme Court is that it disrupts this philosophy, which Spain has in the euthanasia law, that is its individual autonomy, is that one person has the right to decide for themselves. It disrupts that.
10: Yes, it does. It does, really does. But we will see what happens in the future. For us, it will not change our way of proceeding, because we will give the same support to professionals, to patients, and to the whole process. Maybe patients who think that their parents or their loved ones, or not loved ones, is a way of saying more, los más cercanos, the more...
11: The people who are closest.
10: Closer, the closest in their family or others may intervene. Maybe these patients decide to take along this process in a more intimate or a more secret way. I don't know.
11: And not to tell their loved ones or their family.
10: Maybe, but this is an interpretation, we don't know.
0: A short train ride north of Madrid is the municipality of Alcobendas. It's home to Puri and Salvador, still grieving the loss of their daughter, Anna. They show us the last picture they have of her.
12: ¿Se puede describirlo? ¿Qué es?
13: En la habitación ya del hospital.
1: It's in the room in the hospital. Anna's in bed. We're both with her.
12: Okay, so you're both in scrubs with masks on. Anna is lying in a hospital bed. She's smiling, a few tubes coming in and out of her. We can just see one arm.
0: Anna was born with spina bifida. It's when a baby's spine and spinal cord don't develop fully during pregnancy and can cause serious physical impairment. Anna chose to die when she was just 28 because of her physical deterioration and the acute pain she experienced. The Supreme Court ruling on potential family involvement in euthanasia cases has baffled her parents.
14: El Tribunal Supremo lo ha decidido así, respeto, pero no lo comprendo. Ni lo comprendo.
1: The Supreme Court has ruled that way. I respect it, but I don't understand it. I can make decisions about things that belong to me. But a child is not a possession, not my property. And I can understand not wanting your child to die. But we decided to accompany Anna in her decision, because she was an adult, because she was independent.
11: Tell us what she was like. What kind of character did she have? What kind of girl and young woman was she?
13: Anna, sobre todo, por lo que destacaba.
1: What really stood out about Anna was her joy. And she maintained that despite all the difficulties, rehabilitation, the hospital stays and admissions.
13: Ella se planteó hacer estudios.
1: Anna planned to keep studying and began training to care for children with special needs. She had a completely normal outlook on life and her future.
0: Things changed for Anna in her late teens. Anna had hydrocephalus, when excess fluid builds up in the brain. And the surgical attempts to control this led to infection, including meningitis and neurological pain, something difficult to treat. COVID and lockdown quickly followed. Anna couldn't attend rehabilitation and her health went down. Her nerve pain got worse.
14: No soportaba el dolor y tuvo dos intentos de suicidio.
1: She couldn't tolerate the pain and made two suicide attempts. The second was just a few months before Spain's euthanasia law was approved. We asked Anna to wait until the law passed. She listened to us, and she waited.
0: And there was more unwelcome news about Anna's health in November 2022.
14: Lo que le dijeron es que seguramente moriría asfixiada.
1: What the doctors told Anna was that she would probably die from asphyxiation. She said she didn't want to die suffocating. That was when she decided to request euthanasia.
11: So she applied for euthanasia, the application went through. How did you, as a family, how did you prepare for what was coming?
14: ¿Cómo te preparas para la muerte de un hijo?
1: How can you prepare for the death of a child? The only thing that helped me bear it was that I was convinced Anna herself was certain about what she was doing and that we had time to say goodbye.
13: Es como un reloj de arena.
1: It's like an hourglass with the sun slowly running through, and you know when the sun runs out, That's when she dies.
0: After Christmas, a family holiday, and time spent saying goodbye to her many friends and relatives, Anna died by lethal injection in an operating theatre in hospital on the 27th of January, 2023.
13: Estuvimos un par de minutos más, no podíamos.
1: We stayed with her a few minutes, but we couldn't stay long.
0: Puri, Salvador and their loved ones gathered in a room in the hospital.
14: Oíamos el helicóptero y decíamos, allí está.
1: We heard the helicopter and said, there it goes. Maybe it's carrying Anna's kidney or some other organ to save someone's life.
0: A committed blood donor, Anna chose to donate her organs after her euthanasia. In the operating theatre where she died, it was almost the last thing she talked about, apologising to the team of assembled surgeons that she was going to give them a lot of work that day. More than 20 people benefited from transplants from Anna's organs.
13: Después de un par de meses o así de haber muerto ella.
1: A few months after Anna's death, we were passed a letter from the person who'd received her heart. This is all done anonymously. They wrote that they understood the hurt we were feeling. They thanked us and said that they'd always take care of their new heart. With all the pain we felt, hearing that Anna's heart was beating in another person so someone could continue to live, that was incredibly meaningful. It helped us a great deal.
0: Spain's widely seen as having a health service that supports one of the world's most successful organ donation programs. But since Noelia Castillo's death, that system's been used to attack Spain's euthanasia law. And this is why.
1: The problem about the organs is that Noelia signed a form about that because she was a vulnerable person. The doctor filled it out and made Noelia sign the document saying she would donate her organs.
0: This is Yolanda Ramos, Noelia's mother, speaking to one of Spain's TikTok warriors who goes by the moniker of El Duque about what happened before the courts first stopped Noelia's euthanasia in 2024.
1: Noelia wanted to donate her organs. She believed it was a good thing in the world. But as her mother, I could see they were rushing things.
0: We wanted to speak to Yolanda. We were told she's too upset after the death of her daughter. Also that she's negotiating to make a documentary, so shouldn't speak to other media like the BBC. Yolanda's represented now by Abogados Cristianos, the Christian Lawyers Foundation. When the group at first succeeded in using the courts to halt Noelia's death 2 years ago, Polonia Castellanos says Yolanda went to the hospital where her daughter was living to inform everyone Noelia's euthanasia was on hold.
9: La madre nos relata que desde el hospital.
1: Noelia's mother told us the hospital staff told her what a shame that was, because all of Noelia's organs had already been allocated.
0: That's a shocking allegation, isn't it, Esperanza?
1: It is, and it just isn't possible. It doesn't happen like that. Organ donation, retrieval and transplant are extremely complex. Noelia would have undergone a series of medical tests if she was committed to being a donor. There's no evidence she underwent those procedures.
0: Noelia later decided not to donate her organs. When she died, nothing was removed from her body. But the Christian lawyers have made further claims related to Noelia and organ donation. They say the doctor initially responsible for supporting Noelia in her application for euthanasia, known as the reference doctor, was also a coordinator for organ transplants. We don't know if that's the case. No one would tell us whilst there's an ongoing investigation at the hospital where Noelia died. Polonia Castellanos also questions the financing of organ retrieval and transplant in Spain.
9: Aparte del sueldo que pueda tener un médico.
1: In addition to whatever salary a doctor may get, they also receive extra money through the organ donation program. And there's cash paid for the hospital that receives the organs, as well as the specialists, technicians, and support staff. What we're saying is that this additional financial compensation for organ work must not be linked to euthanasia.
0: The suggestion here seems to be that doctors may encourage someone to seek euthanasia because they have the potential to make extra money if that person also decides to donate their organs. It's true, there are extra payments to staff for work related to organ transplant and donation, but not only in euthanasia cases. So, for example, in Andalusia, nearly €4,000 is shared between all the specialist staff at a hospital for identifying, maintaining and managing any donor. And then if, for example, a kidney is extracted for transplant, all doctors involved will share a sum of around €2,000 and nursing staff around €600.
1: Obviously, there's an incentive because there's an economic interest and there's more money for staff when organs are transplanted. What I'm saying is that organs from people who have euthanasia should not be used for donation, or the system of payments to medical staff has to change.
0: Health professionals with expertise in organ retrieval and transplant are on call 24/7 in Spain. They're not paid for that. They can't be. It'd break the bank. So paying staff per procedure is the only way to make the system sustainable. There's no conflict of interest, says the director of the National Transplant Organization, Dr. Beatriz Dominguez-Hill.
2: You need to mobilize a huge amount of professionals for many hours, highly specialized, that need to be available. I mean, it's paying for their work. For me, that's not an incentive. So why do they merge this discussion with euthanasia? It does not only demonstrate a very limited knowledge of the system, but also a lot of irresponsibility in even suggesting these things, because they are putting under question not only the transplantation program, but the morality and the legal behavior of our healthcare professionals. And I think that's very serious. I mean, we are receiving questions every single week from Abogados Cristianos.
0: Because they've made complaints about your organization.
2: About our organization, about the doctors, about the hospitals, about the committees, about everything. Because they are against euthanasia, and we are absolutely respectful with people who don't agree with euthanasia. Have you asked me if I'm pro-euthanasia or not?
0: No.
2: I will tell you. It's not your business, but I may not be in favor of euthanasia. But in my country, euthanasia is legal. And in my country, people who want to be an organ donor, and my duty is to facilitate this, not only because of patients on the waiting list, because it is very good for these persons and for their families as well. It is their wishes. And we need to respect autonomy. These are not people incapable. They have decided to end their life. Are we saying that they are incapable of deciding whether they want to be organ donors after they die?
1: Of the 565 people who chose euthanasia last year, 73 were organ donors, a tiny proportion of the 2,500 people in Spain who died and whose genetic material was used to help the living. But even if the Spanish organ donation program is the envy of so many countries, Dr. Dominguez-Hill says it's fragile.
2: We know that most of the population in Spain is in favor of organ donation. But it takes years to gain the trust of society, and the trust can be lost in a few seconds. And all the components that Abogados Cristianos launched in a single message, organ trafficking, coercion, organs committed to force euthanasia.
0: Organs already committed, yes, to people.
2: Professionals paid for the work. I mean, all those elements together. How can you do that? How can you do that? Christians? Lawyers?
1: The Vall d'Hebron Hospital in Barcelona has gained a global reputation for its expertise in complex plastic surgery. From those 73 people who died from euthanasia and became donors in Spain last year, just over 200 different organ and tissue transplants were carried out. And here at Vall d'Hebron, one of those surgical procedures was a global first.
0: In his office, Carmi, a woman in her 50s, her neat bobbed hair falling just below her jawline, catches up with her surgeon, Dr. Joan Pérez Barret. It was 2024 when Carmi visited the Canary Islands, a trip that will become the holiday from hell.
15: Me picó un bichito.
16: I got bitten by an insect that gave me a bacteria. It was a serious infection. And that led me to a coma for 2 months and a half. And that's when I lost part of my face. So I lost my lips. I lost part of my nose as well.
17: What couldn't you do?
15: Bueno, no podía comer.
16: I couldn't eat. I couldn't use my mouth to eat. I couldn't barely breathe.
0: Now, after surgery last autumn, Carmi has a new face. Nose, lips, cheeks, teeth, skin. A face donated by a woman who died from euthanasia. While Carmi talks, Dr. Barrett, who led the surgical team of dozens, studies her.
18: Well, she's doing very well. At the moment, she's still in the recovery phase. Patients even recover for 5 years, especially in terms of expression of emotions.
0: Compared to the video we've seen from the press conference telling the world about her, Carmi's features are more mobile. This is the first time a face transplant has happened using the tissue of someone choosing euthanasia. And for the surgical team, with the consent of the donor while she was still alive, it gave them 3 weeks to prepare.
18: To do CT scan, to then to do a 3D planning, and then we had both from the donor and the recipient all the information.
11: And because this was a donor from euthanasia, how did that increase the chances of success for you as a team and for Carmen?
18: It increased significantly functionality and also the planning of the operation, meaning that we had our time in order to locate very well all the nerves, all the vessels, the type of bone that had to be transplanted. So the match was absolutely, 100%.
11: And did you meet the donor yourself?
18: Yes, her mother. Her request was to talk to me because she wanted to donate her face plus the organs and the tissues.
11: And so, Carmen, at what point did you know that the person who had donated their face to you was actually somebody who had chosen euthanasia?
15: Pues me enteré el día que se hizo la presentación.
16: I only found out the day of the press conference, just before this, when they told me.
15: Fue una reacción un poco rara. No.
16: It was a bit strange, but very soon I started to think how generous that person was. Very soon I knew that she donated all her organs, so that made me think that she was a very special person.
11: So for you, how has this process of rehabilitation and physiotherapy been?
15: Ha sido lento.
16: It's been slowly. I had to be very patient. And now I have sensation in the whole of my face and also in the lips.
11: Are you kissing yet?
15: Sí, claro, pero hace tiempo ya. Sí, sí.
16: Yes, of course. I started to kiss like a long time ago already.
0: News of Carmi's transformation may have had less impact on the debate about euthanasia than the story of Noelia Castillo, the young woman whose life was ended in March.
1: In May, her mother, Yolanda Ramos, appealed to the leader of Spain's political opposition.
19: Que por favor, que esta ley desaparezca.
1: Please, make the euthanasia law disappear. I don't want there to be more Noelias, she said in a video widely seen on social media.
0: So far, there have been no moves to repeal the euthanasia law, legislation supported by a large majority of Spanish people when it passed in 2021. But there's no doubt Noelia's death has put wind in the sails of those opposed to the right to die.
1: That's all from Spain. Assignment was expertly mixed by Neil Turtle. Penny Murphy is the editor.
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1: And I'm Dr. Julia Ravey.
0: And today on Unstoppable for Discovery, we're telling the story of astrophysicist Jocelyn Bell Burnell.
1: On a cold night in 1967, young PhD student Jocelyn realises she's discovered an entirely new kind of cosmic phenomenon with the telescope she helped build.
0: Her discovery was eventually awarded a Nobel Prize, but Jocelyn was overlooked.
1: That's Unstoppable for Discovery after the news.
2: BBC News with Emily Thomas. The United States and Iran have exchanged attacks for a third consecutive night, raising fears of a return to full-scale hostilities. The US said it struck military sites to degrade Iran's ability to attack shipping. Iran said it targeted equivalent facilities in Jordan and Bahrain. France is marking its National Day with Emmanuel Macron leading the military parade in Paris for the final time as president. Allied leaders from across Europe are attending, including Volodymyr Zelensky of Ukraine. Wildfires raging in a forest south of Paris have spread across nearly 20 square kilometres. Firefighters hope to bring the blaze under control today. France's interior minister said two arrests have been made on suspicion of arson. Ukraine's drone forces commander says 11 Russian vessels were struck overnight in the Sea of Azov. Robert Brovdy said five tankers were targeted, bringing the total of vessels hit to 116 over the past 9 days. The Supreme Court in Brazil has banned the presidential candidate Flavio Bolsonaro from visiting his father Jair Bolsonaro for 90 days while under house arrest. The court blamed Jair Bolsonaro for violating his terms of detention. The US Department of Homeland Security says an ICE immigration agent shot and killed a Colombian man in the state of Maine over fears for public safety. It accused him of attempting to flee the scene. Chinese exports have grown at their fastest rate in almost 5 years, buoyed by the AI boom. June's overseas shipments rose 27% compared to the same time the year before, beating all expectations. And the fossilised remains of a Tyrannosaurus rex will be auctioned later today in New York and may fetch the highest price ever for dinosaur remains. BBC News.
0: It's 11 p.m. on a cold, dark December night in 1967. While most people are tucked up in their beds, a young PhD student waits inside an observatory just outside of Cambridge, England. She's holding her breath as she watches a machine draw a red line onto graph paper. She is waiting, hoping, for any slight change in the signal from a telescope that the machine is connected to. Then, suddenly, the pen leaps on the paper at a different rate. It is small and fast, but unmistakable. The second confirmation of her astronomical discovery. I'm Ella Hubber.
1: And I'm Julia Ravey.
0: We're both scientists turned radio presenters.
1: And these are the stories we wish we'd known when we were starting out as scientists.
0: This is Unstoppable for Discovery on the BBC World Service. Julia, today I'm going to tell you a story of scientific stargazing and a mysterious signal coming from space.
1: Oh, aliens.
0: The press certainly thought that it could be, but no, though I think this discovery was something just as exciting, an entirely new kind of cosmic phenomenon spotted by one woman, and her name is Jocelyn Bell Burnell. Picture the scene.
1: I'm picturing.
0: In the lush green landscape of rural Northern Ireland, Jocelyn Bell Burnell lived in a large house miles from the nearest town, with very few children her own age to talk to, but with lots of books to read. Her father, Philip Bell, would bring home many, many types of books from the library.
3: And there was one astronomy book that he brought home. I thought, this sounds interesting, and removed it to my bedroom to read. Several weeks later, Dad was saying, has anybody seen a library book that, you know, dot, dot, dot.
1: Is that Jocelyn Bell Burnell?
0: That was Jocelyn, now 81 years old and a seasoned astrophysicist. But as a child, it was her father's astronomy books that first turned her attention to the stars.
3: I was by that stage in secondary school doing a bit of physics. We were learning about the forces on something that's going round in a circle. Learning that at school and then reading in my father's library book about these big, great galaxies of 100,000 million stars that are spinning, and realising that the physics I was learning in school was actually applicable to a subject like astronomy, and thought, oh, that's interesting. Maybe I'll be an astronomer.
1: I can't believe she already knew what she wanted to be as a teenager. Like, she wanted to be an astronomer. I think when I was her age, all I wanted to do was, like, go out with my friends.
0: I wanted to be a Formula One driver when I was 13, but I wasn't reading technical textbooks on the topic like Jocelyn was.
1: No, you just wanted to go fast.
0: But despite her passion for the subject, in Northern Ireland in the 1940s and 50s, when Jocelyn was in school, she wasn't given the opportunity to study science. Girls weren't expected to have careers.
1: Let me guess, they were only allowed to study cooking, sewing, the things that would basically make you a wife in the future.
0: Exactly, exactly.
1: But she did mention in that clip that she studied physics.
0: Yes, well, fortunately, Jocelyn's parents were keen on her learning more and they fought for her to do science classes. And she excelled in science, especially physics, where she was the top of her class. And this unique education as a girl at the time and her talent in physics sent her straight on the path to the University of Glasgow in Scotland in the 1960s, where she studied physics.
1: Physics in the 1960s. I'm guessing that was a complete boys' club.
0: Yes. Yeah, it was. I mean, even today, only around 25% of undergraduate degrees in physics go to women.
1: I mean, should really be 50-50, but even that is a bit higher than I expected based on how male-focused physics was at university.
0: Well, however high or low you think that is now, when Jocelyn was doing her degree, she was the only woman doing honours physics. I mean, Jocelyn was privileged in a way to get to this position with the support of her family, but that doesn't mean it was easy.

0: dominated science fields, but the experience Jocelyn went through here is something else in an educational setting. How is that in any way okay?
1: Yeah, but clearly it didn't get in her way.
0: No, it did not even slow her down. She was determined to be an astronomer. And after her physics degree, she quickly secured somewhere to study her PhD, the University of Cambridge. And it would be here, as a fresh young scientist, that she would make her big discovery. Julia, when you think of conventional astronomy, what do you imagine?
1: I think of big telescopes like observatory, dome, looking up at the cosmos. That's the vibe.
0: Yep. And quite vitally, you do it at night, right?
1: For sure. Yeah. Night sky.
0: That was something Jocelyn wasn't keen on, she told me, because she needed her sleep.
1: Oh, she is singing from the same hymn sheet as me. At 10 o'clock at night, I'm just yawning. So I couldn't be an astronomer for that reason.
0: I'm more of a night owl myself. Maybe I could be an astronomer.
1: Yep.
0: Anyway, fortunately for Jocelyn, in 1965, when she began her PhD at Cambridge, entirely new ways of studying the cosmos were being developed, which didn't require looking into the night sky at all.
2: As well as sending out light, stars and galaxies and things like that, quite often also produce radio waves. So I'd opted for doing radio astronomy, which was also a very new subject post-World War II. So it was actually slightly younger than I was. And I thought it's going to be fun to be in a subject that's opening up.
1: Radio waves, so like light, but you can't see it. It's like a travelling wave through the air.
0: Yeah, it's a type of electromagnetic radiation, like light. Mm-hmm. And Jocelyn was, at the time, she was among several research assistants working under radio astronomer Anthony Hewish to build a radio telescope that can pick up radio waves from objects in space.
1: What do you mean by that? She built it?
0: I mean, she was involved in physically constructing the telescope.
2: I spent the first 2 years building equipment, quite heavy manual labour. There was quite a lot of sledgehammering involved. I became so strong in my arms and shoulders. At that time, I was playing hockey, field hockey, and I could hit the hockey ball from one end of the pitch to the other.
1: Like, who needs a gym when you've got to build a telescope? So with this telescope then, what were they trying to study?
0: Something called quasars, which are massive amounts of very, very hot, very, very bright gas being sucked into a supermassive black hole. And when Jocelyn was doing her PhD, these were a very newly discovered phenomenon. A phenomenon that we couldn't see at the time because we didn't have telescopes powerful enough. But we could pick up radio waves coming from them.
1: Well, it's a good thing they were building something to pick up radio waves then.
0: Precisely. Jocelyn's PhD was using the telescope to survey the sky for more quasars.
1: Okay, but if we can't see radio waves, what does the data that Jocelyn would be collecting on this telescope actually look like?
0: Squiggly lines.
1: Yeah, definitely going to have to elaborate a bit more.
0: Okay, yeah, fair enough. So the radio waves picked up by the telescope were recorded by a machine which used a pen to draw a line directly onto graph paper. I actually have an image of some of Jocelyn's original data to show you here. What does that look like to you, Julia?
1: Oh, yeah, it's graph paper with a red squiggly line going along, and then there are different, like, peaks and troughs. It reminds me of one of those lie detector tests. That's
0: yeah,
1: what it looks like.
0: Yeah, that's an interesting way to describe it. Yeah, like a...
1: More accurate than that.
0: Yeah. The line changes shape like this, getting higher or lower or kind of squashed together or further apart as the frequency of the radio wave being picked up changes.
1: Right.
0: And the frequency is just the number of waves being picked up. Jocelyn had to pore over this data, looking for changes in frequency, which might indicate that radio waves were coming from an object in space being picked up by the telescope. And they got a lot of data like this. Red lines scrawled across 100 feet of paper a day. She ran the telescope for 6 months. Can you guess how much paper that produced?
1: Oh, this is maths. 100 foot of paper a day. I mean, what is a foot? Three pieces. So 300. I don't even know. I'm just going to guess a number of 20,000 pages.
0: Well, I've got it in miles.
1: Oh, okay. So 600 miles.
0: 600? It's just six. 6 miles of paper is still a lot of paper.
1: Yeah, I can run 6 miles, so yeah.
0: Oh. Anyway, it was amongst these 6 miles of data that Jocelyn spotted one tiny anomaly. Amongst 6 miles of data, an unclassifiable squiggle, she called it, her big discovery.
1: Was that then one of these, you

0: said quasar before. Was it some form of new quasar?
1: No, the frequency she was seeing did not fit with the quasar. The signal pulsed rapidly, so a distinct frequency starting and stopping very fast, like nothing Jocelyn had ever seen before.
0: Right, okay. So what was this new thing coming from?
1: She didn't know. Here's Jocelyn.
2: It doesn't make sense to me. I consult my PhD supervisor, Tony Hewish, and say, Tony, what do you think this is? And he turns to me and says, you stupid fool. Suspect he thought it was radio interference. It's somebody driving down the road in a badly suppressed car. Or, there were lots of explanations of it. But we quickly established that it was moving around with the stars, getting 4 minutes earlier every day. Next step was that my supervisor came out to the observatory because he thought I'd got some wires crossed or something. Finally agreed I hadn't, saw it with his own eyes. And yeah, okay, Jocelyn, keep observing this.
1: I could see in Julia's face that she has something to say.
0: Too much to say, yeah.
1: But just a quick note, the stars get 4 minutes earlier each night because the Earth is rotating around the sun, so our position relative to those stars changes.
0: Okay, that's the technical side of stuff, which is good to clarify, but what did he say? He called her a stupid fool.
1: Yeah.
0: What on earth? Like, imagine having anyone talk to you like that, never mind your supervisor, the person who's meant to be your mentor.
1: When she told me about the way he spoke to her, I did wonder if it contributed at all to the way she felt about herself.
0: What do you mean?
1: Well, when we were talking, Jocelyn recalled to me that her initial meticulous attention to discrepancies in the data wasn't actually driven by scientific curiosity.
2: Now I find myself in Cambridge, which is the deep south as far as I was concerned. And I thought, oh my God, they've made a mistake admitting me. Everybody here is incredibly brilliant and I'm not. They're going to discover their mistake and they're going to throw me out. This we now have a name for. It's called imposter syndrome. So I was working my very hardest so that when they threw me out, I wouldn't have a guilty conscience. I'd know I'd done my best and I just wasn't bright enough for Cambridge.
0: Hearing Jocelyn say that, it literally took me back to how I felt moving from a northern town in the UK to London for university. It was the exact same experience, feeling that, how have they let me in here? Why am I here? They're going to realise the mistake at some point. And even now with a PhD, I still feel at some point like, oh my God, I'm going to get a call and be like, that was all a mistake. You know what I mean? Like, it's that constant feeling of not being good enough.
1: You know, it's interesting that we both had that Jocelyn had it. It is much more likely to affect women.
0: Well, for sure, it's a clash of like the expectation of who should be in that role versus you. And you're like, I do not fit that role, but that doesn't mean you shouldn't be there. But yeah, it's a really tough situation to be in. And it's sad that Jocelyn felt like she had to pour over like 6 miles worth of data just to make sure there wasn't a mistake.
1: Fortunately, neither Jocelyn's imposter syndrome nor her supervisor's disbelief in her deterred her from confirming the signal once she'd found it. Anytime she wasn't in the observatory gathering data, she was poring over the charts looking for the same pulsing signal. And one evening, she spots something else.
2: And it's about 10 o'clock at night and I'm busy doing this analysis. Oh yeah, there it is. It's not it. It's a different one. Ooh, quickly get out the other charts that cover that bit of the sky. It's always coming from the fixed point amongst the stars. And the telescope will see that bit of sky at about 11:30 tonight. I've got to be out there. It's freezing cold. I'm riding a two-wheeler on icy roads and I set up for it. And in comes blip, blip, blip, blip. Good. We've got two of them.
1: With a second different instance of those equally spaced pulses of radio waves confirmed, she went back through the 6 miles of data again and noticed that signal twice more, two new instances in this case, so four in total. That confirmed it to her. They were real signals from multiple unknown objects in space.
0: Was there something particularly special about these objects, though, other than, you know, just being a new kind of signal?
1: There was, yes. Jocelyn explained it to me like this.
2: The remarkable thing about these pulses was they just kept beating. And if something keeps beating like that without getting tired, it means it's big. But if it's beating quite fast, like once a second, it means it's small. So it's big and it's small. When you're saying it's big and it keeps beating, it means it's got lots of energy reserves, probably means it's got lots of mass. and that they're very, very densely packed things, which is how they can be small and heavy and beat regularly.
0: Right. So dense, small objects. How dense are we talking here?
1: An analogy Jocelyn uses often is the material is so close together in this object that it's like squeezing all the people on Earth into the size of a thimble.
0: Oh, I don't like that. That makes me feel really claustrophobic. I don't like it. But with all this, you know, they've seen the signal now. They still didn't know what it was.
1: They spent months eliminating all the possible known sources of this signal, and it left them with one conclusion. A conclusion that would go on to become one of the greatest astronomical discoveries of the 20th century. You're listening to Unstoppable for Discovery on the BBC World Service, the programme exploring the backstories of some of the most innovative people on the planet. And today, we're talking about astrophysicist Jocelyn Bell Burnell.
0: So today we're sort of out of this planet, really. And so far, we've learned about Jocelyn's tumultuous time in education. She faced sexism every single step of the way. And despite all of that, she still went on to do a PhD in astrophysics, where she helped build a radio telescope from scratch that picked up a strange blip from many miles away. But I'm dying to know what it is she actually discovered. Enough of the wait, Ella.
1: Well, what she had found, Julia, was an entirely new kind of star.
0: Not just like a single new star in the sky, but like a star that works differently to, say, our sun.
1: Exactly. Just imagine being the person to find that.
0: So cool.
1: It's so cool. And Jocelyn would go on to name these stars pulsars. Would you like to learn more about pulsars, Julia?
0: I'm locked in, of course.
1: Excellent. Now, pulsars are a type of neutron star. There are many different sizes of stars, and a neutron star occurs when a medium-sized star, so that's about 7 to 20 times the mass of our sun, reaches the end of its life and collapses in on itself, leaving behind this incredibly compressed high-energy core made up mostly of the subatomic particles, neutrons.
0: Right, yeah.
1: And before Jocelyn found the first pulsars, people thought that these stars exploded and threw all of their matter out into space, leaving nothing behind. So being able to see this, it was completely unexpected.
0: I guess one thing that I'm curious about is why the radio waves they emit are in this regular pulsing sequence.
1: Yeah, great question. It's actually a bit of a misnomer because, as was discovered later, they aren't pulsing.
0: Okay.
1: Jocelyn explained to me what is happening, though.
2: The nearest analogy is a lighthouse. They are spinning like a lighthouse. Lighthouse swings a beam around the sky, and each time it shines in your face, you see a flash of light. These things are swigging a beam of radio waves around the sky. And each time the beam shines on our radio telescope, it picks up a pulse.
0: I'm sort of picturing us as like a ship out on this great sea that is the deep, dark universe. And these little pulsars are a beacon in the distance.
1: Yes, that's a lovely way to put it. And that beacon can show us other things in the universe. So the flashing of radiation that reaches Earth from pulsars is so regular and precise, like the ticking of a cosmic clock, that any change that occurs in that flashing could mean something interesting is going on nearby the pulsar.
0: What types of things could you maybe detect with that?
1: Well, for example, in 1992, the first planet ever discovered outside of our solar system was found because it was orbiting a pulsar. The pulsar in question should have been blinking every 0.006219 seconds. Very, very fast. But occasionally, the pulses were just a little bit off, and scientists realised it was because a planet was orbiting the star.
0: So as it goes round, it blocks the light from the pulsar from reaching us on Earth.
1: Yeah, and it just changes that tiny fraction that they could pick up. Of course, Jocelyn couldn't have known at the time just how impactful her discoveries would be. But a few years later, the Nobel Prize Committee would set their sights on Jocelyn's work.
0: This is not surprising. It's gone on to be such an important discovery. So she's going to win a Nobel Prize.
1: Well, we'll come to that.
0: Don't.
1: It is 1974 and Jocelyn Bell Burnell is 31. She has finished her PhD and moved on to work in X-ray astronomy, which is done using satellites. One morning, at about 8 a.m, Jocelyn and her team are listening to an audio link of the launch of the satellite they will be using. They hear the countdown, They hear the rocket taking off. They hold their breath. The satellite is successfully launched.

0: Up the Champs-Élysées, where they are coming from. They make their way down behind me here into the Place de la Concorde, where senior officers at the front will salute the collection of mostly European leaders on a stage that make up the Coalition of the Willing, this sort of collection of countries who've promised to provide support to Ukraine once the war finishes. President Zelensky is here with the First Lady. They got quite a sizable standing ovation when they arrived, as did the Ukrainian troops making their way down. They, of course, represent now the most battle-hardened personnel in Europe, if not the world.
1: The Supreme Court in Brazil has banned the presidential candidate Flávio Bolsonaro from visiting his father, ex-president Jair Bolsonaro, who's under house arrest. Flávio's ban will last until after the first round, in which he's challenging President Lula da Silva. Mimi Swaby reports.
2: Brazil's Supreme Court said the ban would last 90 days, blaming violations of the senior Mr. Bolsonaro's terms of detention. He's prevented from using social media, even indirectly. Yet last weekend, his son read out a letter from him on YouTube. Flávio Bolsonaro said the letter was the fifth by his father since he began complying with precautionary measures, and the previous messages were released without any objection. He's accused the Chief Justice of trying to interfere in the elections by preventing him from visiting his father. Jair Bolsonaro is serving a 27-year sentence, commuted from prison to house arrest, for plotting a coup to overturn the 2022 election, which he lost.
1: World News from the BBC. China has expelled a former senior official, Ma Ching-rai, from the ruling Communist Party in Xinjiang province and removed him from all his posts following an anti-corruption investigation. State media say the former Politburo member is accused of helping family members purchase homes at below market prices, bribery, and paying for sex. Ukraine's drone forces commander says 11 Russian vessels were struck overnight in the Sea of Azov. Robert Brovdy said five tankers were among the targets, helping to bring the total to 116 vessels hit over the past 9 days. Russia's transport ministry says it may have to divert shipping to other routes. Sweltering weather in Germany last month saw a sharp spike in heat-related deaths. These rose by 32% in the hottest week in late June, when temperatures topped 40 degrees in some places. Federal statistics show 7,100 more people died compared with the previous 2 weeks. The EU's climate monitor has said that Western Europe just experienced its hottest ever June. Wildfires raging in a forest south of Paris have spread across nearly 20 square kilometres, with firefighters hoping to bring the blaze under control today. Two people have been arrested on suspicion of arson. One is an 18-year-old man who was reportedly arrested with a lighter in his possession and hands covered in soot. The fossilised remains of a Tyrannosaurus rex will be auctioned later today in New York and may fetch a record price. The 67-million-year-old was discovered in 2021 on a ranch in South Dakota. Victoria Herridge is a paleontologist at Sheffield University.
3: The point really is that it has no value intrinsically. If it is bought by somebody and goes into a private collection, it has no scientific value. It may have a financial value, but it might as well be in the ground in terms of scientific value.
1: BBC News.
4: Thank you. You're listening to The Newsroom from the BBC World Service with Oliver Conway. Nearly a month after the US and Iran signed their interim peace deal, the two sides appear back where they started, with rival blockades on the Strait of Hormuz. In fact, both nations have gone further by claiming to be guardians of that vital waterway with the right to charge fees. The two sides have also stepped up their attacks. Footage from US Central Command, which said it launched 5 hours of strikes aimed at weakening Iran's ability to attack commercial shipping. The Iranian news agency Fars said 3 people were killed in Hormozgan province. For its part, Iran said it struck oil tankers in the Strait of Hormuz and attacked American targets in Bahrain and Jordan. With her thoughts, here's our chief international correspondent, Lise Doucette.
5: Ever since this memorandum of understanding was signed last month, it's been plagued by, let us say, violations by both sides, a situation which we often describe as no war, no peace. There are occasional exchanges of fire, then frantic efforts behind the scene by mediators, including Pakistan and Qatar. Then President Trump says, oh, Iran's desperate for a deal.

0: we're going to talk now, and then it's calm for a bit, and then it goes back to the exchanges. They've now reached a point where this so-called ceasefire is hanging by a thread. We do believe that neither side wants to return to all-out war, but President Trump is understandably frustrated by the way in which he doesn't seem to be able to bend Iran to his will. He talked last night in his comments. He said they seem to have found something in the deal they didn't like. But one of the fundamental problems is that both sides can find whatever they like in that deal. The language of it is so imprecise that Iran can point to one of the clauses and say, but that deal, that 14-point memorandum of understanding, gives us control over the strait and a deciding say over the future management of that critical waterway. President Trump can point to the clause before that and say, no, we agreed that we would return to a free flow of maritime traffic. The Strait of Hormuz, Iran has made clear time and again, is a red line. It is not going to return to the situation before the war.
1: Now, we know President Trump likes to make waves with his social media posts. The Iranians have been trolling him somewhat, saying he's right to say that we should charge ships in the Strait of Hormuz. With this 20% charge proposal from President Trump, has he opened the door now to the fact that Iran will be able to make money from the strait?
0: Well, Iran wants to make money from the strait. Whether if they don't call it tolls, they'll call it service fees. And there is a precedent for service fees elsewhere in the world. But most countries, including countries in the region, are saying, no, these are international waterways. Yes, there is a small strip along the Omani coast, which is Omani waters, and then Iran on Iranian waters. The foreign minister, Mr. Araghchi, mocked President Trump because of the very steep toll that President Trump says he wants to charge. Now, we must underline that his Secretary of State, Marco Rubio, has repeatedly said that American policy is that no tolls should be charged. How they're going to square that circle? Is this just a trial balloon by President Trump that loses air and comes down to the ground? Let us see. He's often made these sweeping statements, talked about new operations, and then they came to nothing. What President Trump is talking about, if it's logistically and politically possible to do, would, shipping experts are saying this morning, would double the cost of now taking oil tankers and other vessels through the strait. So we're not sure, but Iran is trying to find some form of words that allows it to keep control of its of this strait. The parliament in Iran, or the head of the Foreign Affairs and National Security Committee, Ibrahim Azizi, has put on social media that they passed a law which is about a long-term strategic plan for control of the Strait of Hormuz. He put it in black and white, as others do, this is a red line for us. And it certainly is a red line for the hardliners who have never liked the deal signed last month and who had wanted to keep this war going.
1: Our chief international correspondent, Lise Doucette. Although fears of immigration raids on fans or workers at World Cup stadiums in the US have not come to pass, the Trump administration has continued with its hardline ICE crackdown, and there have been more deaths as a result, two in just 6 days. The latest came in the state of Maine, when ICE agents shot dead a reportedly Colombian man in his car. The newsroom's Rachel Wright has been looking into this for us. What actually happened?
2: So this is what we know so far. The federal ICE agents shot and killed a 26-year-old Colombian man identified as Joan Sebastian Guerrero by a neighbour during an immigration enforcement operation on Monday morning. The ICE agents say they were watching what they said was the last known address of an individual with a removal order. They say that a man got into his car and tried to drive away. And when he wouldn't stop, an ICE officer, according to officials, feared for public safety and discharged his weapon, which means he shot him. Now, one of the senators from Maine, an independent called Angus King, says the head of Homeland Security told him that the man was shot because he was attempting to drive his car at police. But there are various videos on social media and US networks which clearly show a white car driving around in circles as an ICE agent tries to open the car door though it's not clear whether this was before or after the shots were fired, but they don't show the car driving at the police. Senator King also said the Department of Homeland Security told him that the victim of the shooting was not the intended target of the warrant. Meanwhile, Maine's top prosecutor said the ICE agent who fired has been placed on administrative leave whilst an investigation into whether an appropriate level of force was used is carried out.
1: Now, we saw anger at previous incidents in the US. What's been the reaction this time?
2: Well, the Maine Immigrants' Right Coalition says the man who was shot was authorized to work in the US. Their statement says he was a valued member of their community and that his life was cut tragically short. A neighbor of the Colombian man told the Associated Press news agency that he watched a woman fall to her knees as she saw her husband's dead body, and a little girl with a pink backpack burst into tears as she saw her father lying dead on the ground. Following the incident, demonstrators in Biddeford marched to the office of Senator Susan Collins, the other senator for Maine. He's a Republican who voted to fund ICE, and some actually entered the building where her office was, chanting voter out and ICE out. And then later, about 200 protesters gathered in the Maine park.
3: No KKK, no fascist USA. No ICE. No KKK, no fascist USA. No ICE.
2: Wrote messages expressing their support for migrants.
1: And this shooting follows another one last week in Texas. Tell us about that one.
2: Yes, on 7th of July, an ICE agent shot a 52-year-old builder who was of Mexican descent as he was driving to a construction site in Houston. Federal officers later acknowledged that he wasn't the intended target of the ICE operation, but claimed the man had tried to run them over. There are various figures suggesting that ICE agents and border agents have shot and killed at least 7 people, maybe as many as 10, since President Trump's second term in office began. And people may remember two of the most well-known shootings, which occurred in Minneapolis, were the shootings of Alex Pretty and Rene Good, which sparked protests all across America. And since the beginning of June, ICE arrests in Maine, where this most recent shooting happened, have more than quadrupled to around 70 per day in early July. Now, last month, Human Rights Watch and Physicians for Human Rights said that in the first 500 days of Donald Trump's second administration, 52 people have actually died in ICE custody. Replying to criticism, an ICE spokesman said its officials are trained to use the minimum amount of force necessary to resolve dangerous situations, to prioritise the safety of the public and our officers.
1: Rachel, thank you. Rachel Wright there. This is the newsroom from the BBC World Service. In May, more than 40 pupils and teachers were abducted from schools in the southern Nigerian state of Oyo. Now, after 8 weeks in captivity, they've been rescued, according to the authorities. The abduction sparked angry protests with demands for better protection for schools. Such attacks are unusual in this part of Nigeria. Islamist militant kidnappings there tend to be concentrated in the northeast of the country. The freed captives are having physical and mental health checks before being reunited with their families. The BBC's Peter Musembi spoke to Felicia Olatunde, whose husband Zacchaeus was one of the kidnapped teachers.
4: I got the news on Friday evening and I was very, very excited. When I see the picture of my husband, all I can say is thank God. And someone sent it to me on my phone, on my WhatsApp directly. I was like, maybe it's fake news that we used to receive before. So one of my guys said that, now coming that, I've seen your husband picture. Your husband is there. So I said, send the picture to me. And I saw my husband there and I was so happy. But the condition make me, I feel very sad. But all I can say is thank God.
5: Of course, there will be time for him to recover once he's reunited with the family. The abductors occasionally shared videos showing those they had abducted, the children, the teachers. Did you at any one time see your husband in the videos?
4: I did not see him In fact, for that 56 days, it was hell on earth. Even for we, that is their family, it was hell on earth. We don't know how they are doing. We don't know anything about them. We don't hear anything from them.
5: Can you describe how that changed your life and that of your children during that time?
4: I thank God. There are some times that it's only me and my kids at home. That's my 5 years old. She used to encourage me a lot. If they see me crying, both of them will come and break the clothes and wipe my tears that, my mommy, please do stop crying. If anybody come to greet you, please just don't cry again.
5: And did they understand this situation that dad has been away and it is not for a good reason?
4: My 5 years old, she understand, because if anyone ask of her dad, she will say that he is with the bandits. And anytime I'm scrolling on my phone, going through my social media, anytime she saw the picture of these people, she will say that are they the people that kidnapped my dad? And I will say yes, but we have to pray for him to come back home alive and safe.
5: And you're really looking forward to meeting your husband when everyone is handed over to their families?
4: It's more than that. I'm very anxious, looking forward to meeting. Because 56 days without my husband, without hearing about him, without seeing him, is a long, long something for me.
1: Felicia Olatunde talking to Peter Musembi. The first scientific study into possible links between hormonal changes and ADHD symptoms is being carried out in London. Researchers say looking at neurodiversity in adult women is long overdue and have asked 50 women on ADHD medication to track the impact of their menstrual cycle on their ADHD symptoms. Vicky Loder reports.
6: They vary in age from their teens to middle age, but the women on the study have all been diagnosed with attention deficit hyperactive disorder and been taking medication for it. The word that keeps being used is they feel disabled at certain times of their cycle when their ADHD symptoms go into overdrive. Layla is 30 and a primary school assistant. She sets a bunch of alarms on her phone every day. As we talk, she scrolls through them on the screen to try and keep her ADHD brain focused and establish a routine. But when she hits her period, she says those structures collapse.
7: So even if I'm managing to keep things relatively in control, it kind of feels like you're sort of clinging on, like for dear life, onto the ball that is continuing to roll and sort of cursing yourself and the world the entire time.
6: Eloise is 19 and studying for 3 university degrees. The medication she uses for her ADHD, Ritalin, she calls a lifeline. It gives her a 3-hour window of focus to study. Eloise takes the pill, sits in the library and waits for it to kick in. But during her period, she says she just waits and waits for a reaction that never comes.
8: Ritalin is so helpful for me. And I really felt like I had that as, you know, something solid I could rely on. And then suddenly it disappeared. It felt like losing a cane, really. It's quite confusing, yes. All of a sudden it was broken. Felt really weird.
6: Researchers believe dips in estrogen, just like that before a period, affect the dopamine or feel-good hormone in the body, making ADHD symptoms much stronger. Like Eloise, lots of the women didn't realise until they mapped their cycle for the study there was a pattern to their symptoms. The results of the study hasn't been published yet, but the researchers say it's a good starting point in an overlooked area of women's health. ADHD used to be seen as a condition only men had, and then mainly boys. Women are interested in the effect the menopause and perimenopause, major hormonal transitions, have on their ADHD.
1: Vicky Loder there. The first World Cup semi-final takes place later today with France taking on Spain. Both sides have performed strongly throughout the tournament and many believe the victors of the match in Dallas will go on to win the whole competition. Jasmine is a France supporter from Dallas.
9: I love all the players that are in this team. I love Killian. He's one of my favorite players. I love that he's so young. He's practically my age, so it's so cool that he's accomplished so much already in his career. And I hope he gets a second World Cup for France.
1: So how are the Spanish fans feeling? Here's Mario.
10: The only thing that makes me optimistic, it's our defenders on the sides. I think that's the only thing that the Spanish team has, you know, an advantage. Those guys are going to be able to stop those fast runs from Dembele, Mbappe, Due, Barcola.
1: Well, in the other half of the draw, England take on holders Argentina tomorrow in Atlanta. I heard more about the France-Spain game from our sports reporter, Sara Manai.
11: It could well be an attack-defense type of match later on with France, and it's flamboyant players. We've heard the names with Kylian Mbappe, Michael Olise, Ousmane Dembele attacking relentlessly while Spain keep defending. I reckon it's going to be a pretty tight. What we can say is that Didier Deschamps has integrated tactical methods developed by Luis Enrique at PSG this season. So coordinated, high pressing, abundance, once again, of explosive dribblers. He shifted France away from his usual rigid defensive pragmatism into a more direct, free and efficient attacking line. And Spain, on the other hand, well, they share the same football DNA than Barcelona. They've shared it for decades with this game of position, possession, with La Masia players, Barcelona bred talents like Pedri, Gavi, Lamine Yamal. So it might be pretty tight tonight.
1: Of course, after the Paraguay game, Kylian Mbappe was subject to some racist language. Now there's new controversy after the former Spanish Prime Minister, Mariano Rajoy, said the French national team had no actual French players.
11: Absolutely. Some shocking comments from the Spanish former Prime Minister, and comments that have caused outrage in France, really. A lot of government officials have reacted to this. Jean-Noël Barrot, which is the French Foreign Minister, stated that France has no skin colour. The Interior Minister, Laurent Nunez, as well, denounced the comments. We have to remind our listeners, nearly all of those French players playing for the French national team, playing for Liverpool, were born in France. If not, their parents arrived in France and this country welcomed them. They were all trained in French academies, in French clubs. They grew up in France. Some of them, like Michael Olise, had a choice to play for other national teams. For Michael Olise, it could have been Nigeria, it could have been England, it could have been Algeria even, and his mother's side. They all chose France and France welcomed them. And we've heard some very, as you said, racist comments coming from Mariano Rajoy, but also from this Paraguayan senator. That has been very, very shocking. France has truly no colours. It's a mix of a complex history with heritage from across the world, especially from the African continent.
1: Our sports reporter, Sara Menai. And for all things World Cup, why not try the BBC World Service sports podcast, More Than the Score, wherever you get your BBC podcasts. Andy Serkis is best known as a master of motion capture, playing Gollum in Lord of the Rings, Caesar in The Planet of the Apes, and King Kong. But now he's focusing on pigs, directing a new animated version of George Orwell's Animal Farm. There's a new protagonist called Lucky. The satire is focused on modern-day autocracies rather than the communism of the book. And there's a third act, complete with a happy ending. Our entertainment correspondent, Colin Patterson, has been speaking to Andy Serkis.
12: All animals are equal, but some are more equal than others.
13: The new frenetic and ferociously family-friendly big-screen animated version of Animal Farm, directed by Andy Serkis.
14: This is our home.
13: George Orwell's book made a huge impression on him as a child.
15: I remember vividly reading it on the 273 bus to Ealing from my home in Ruislip when I was about, I think I was either 11 or 12 years old. And it was one of the first sort of young adult books that affected me emotionally. Just the way that the animals were manipulated and lied to just really deeply sat with me.
13: And in 2011, filming an escape scene in Rise of the Planet of the Apes reminded him of Animal Farm and inspired him to make his own version.
16: Do you want to be food or do you want freedom?
13: It just took a long time.
15: We weren't about to set about making a version of Animal Farm that was a history lesson about Russia. And we talked to the Orwell estate and it was, what would he be wanting to express now? Where would his political targets be?
13: The first ever full-length British animation was 1954's Animal Farm, the one that generations of children have been shown at school.
17: Long live Napoleon!
13: What didn't emerge until decades later was that the film had been funded by the CIA, part of a campaign against communism using culture. Is there any chance your film could have been funded by the CIA?
15: There's absolutely, I can categorically say, zero chance that...

0: where multiple species live, work, interact, and occasionally even go to war.
1: Today, I was going to stick my hand into the Fire Nation. But here's the catch. I was going to do it completely covered in honey.
2: They are biting me now. Ah! Ah!
0: Yes, even getting bitten to amuse his huge online following.
2: Ah! It's hurting. Okay, I can't do this. I can't do this. Ah!
0: I spoke to him from his home in the Philippines.
3: Yes, my name is Mikey Bustos. I am a Canadian that grew up and was born in Canada, but is currently living in the Philippines. I am an actor, I'm a singer, I'm a social media guy, and I'm an ant keeper, and I work in the ant keeping industry.
4: What first got you so fascinated about ants? I mean, this is a lifelong passion. What ignited it and what keeps you interested?
3: Well, I was always into creepy crawlies and bugs as a kid. I was as young as 5 years old in people's backyards, digging up bugs and turning over stones. And then I just remember keeping them in little containers and adding little labels and creating a sort of museum in my parents' basement and inviting all my classmates over to come check out my bug zoo, is what I called it. Growing up, we had no choice really but to keep ants either in the Uncle Milton plastic ant farms, which is how most of us ant keepers start, or by just keeping them in jars. And I remember as an adult, when I started to get back into keeping ant colonies, I had to make my ant farms. But now today, it's just there. You can find them everywhere. They're on Amazon. There are just tons of ant farm sellers online due to this boom in keeping ant colonies.
4: A lot of people will have a stereotype or an idea of what an ant keeper might be, but this is evolving. Could you talk about how this evolution and also the interactions with your audience and how you see them?
3: People's idea of what us insect nerds are like is definitely evolving because of the internet. In the movies, right, where we typically have glasses, we're big nerds, right? But I just think all human beings have a fascination for the creepy crawlies of the world. I think like as kids, we just have a natural tendency to be fascinated by insects. But as we get older, our parents tell us, ew, that's gross, that's nasty. Don't be playing with bugs and all of this. And we kind of learn and we're conditioned to hate bugs. But I've learned from running the Ant Channel that it's all kinds of people, from the metal rock heads, right, to one time there was a priest that showed up to one of my meeting rates. It's just all across the board, from scientists to non-scientists, all ages, from young to old.
4: In your videos, you talk a lot about ethics of ant keeping. You know, what is ethical ant keeping?
3: Ants Canada and myself have always been for only keeping ants that you find in your yard. Because there is a community of ant keepers who want the exotic species from South America. They want the, you know, weaver ants from where I live. And you know, there's this big black market for ants, and people are busted in borders all the time. Actually, since moving here, there are, yes, many exotic ant species here, but I do miss the good old carpenter ants and pavement ants from Toronto that I used to keep. You know, everyone wants what they don't have, right?
1: Seeing all this ant love gives me hope. Because of all the things you could be watching on YouTube, Netflix, TV, or elsewhere, in the vast...
0: But as ant collecting and channels like Ants Canada grow in popularity, experts are warning that this trade in living creatures, often illegal, can have a devastating impact on the environment. The pace that this hobby trade is growing has taken conservationists and law enforcement by surprise. To understand its impact and efforts by law enforcement to try and clamp down on this illegal trade, I travelled from Kenya's capital, Nairobi, to Lake Naivasha in the Great Rift Valley, where the Belgian teenagers were apprehended and home to some of the most prized ants on the market.
5: I'm on the Mahi Mahu Road, which is the long, winding truck route from Nairobi to Naivasha that curves around the Great Rift Valley. I'm en route to meet the senior warden of Hell's Gate National Park. He's a senior officer with Kenya Wildlife Service, a large part

0: 2 of their work in the field is preventing and arresting poachers, but mostly the poaching is of the big game, the big five, like elephants, lions, rhino. But this new phenomenon of insect and particularly ant poaching has now added to their burden. So I'll talk to him about what they're doing, working with the community and their patrols and technology to prevent ant smuggling. I've come to Naivasha Station to meet with Mr. Nicholas and Miss Mildred, who are senior wardens with Kenya Wildlife Service. Hello.
1: Hello to you.
2: You're much welcome.
1: My name's Nicholas Shibeka. I'm a warden at Naivasha KWS Station.
3: Okay, my name is Mildred Oduor. I'm the warden in charge of outreach programs and stakeholder engagement for Kenya Wildlife Service, Naivasha Station. This means that we are handling and we are taking care of animals that are outside of the designated areas for wildlife protection. This means that we really need to cultivate a good working relationship with the community, make them understand the economic importance of the wildlife that is around them and how to safely coexist with these animals. For example, if we narrow down to the case of the ants, we can say that this is an emerging wildlife crime. When they harvest these ants, if it is not controlled or stopped, they eventually starve the animals like the pangolins, the aardvarks, the anteaters that feed on these animals. They also destroy these colonies. And once the colonies are destroyed, it means that there is also a negative impact. They are keystone species. This animal will influence the ecosystem balance and the biodiversity around it that supports the whole livelihood, and especially agriculture, that is the main livelihood for people in this area.
0: How did you first become aware that there were these ant smugglers and ant poachers in the park?
1: Yeah, we had an arrest as a result of networking, intelligence information. Some of the locals are also involved. Yeah, of course, it's a coming phenomenon, which as KWS, we are up to task in ensuring we are protecting the biodiversity from this smuggling of these ants. And as KWS, we have put measures, community engagements, they will inform us in case there is suspicious smugglers of ants, because they are friends. They know the benefits of wildlife.
3: They used to be the large mammals, the rhinos and the ivory for the elephants. Now there is a ring, and you realize this is not just in Kenya. It is a crime that is evolving, and it is a crime that the KWS Law Enforcement Agency is up to make sure that it is controlled and the rings are stopped.
0: So, the wildlife trafficking rings, it's a global network.
3: Kenya Wildlife Service, on the country level, we're working with the Kenya Police, Kenya Airports Authority security team, and also on the transboundary level, since wildlife crime is a transnational crime, then we also work with the Interpol, and we have our law enforcement and investigation team stationed at borders, specifically to be able to sniff out any form of wildlife trafficking. They also profile high-risk passengers and routes that are likely to be used to transport wildlife and any form of trophy.
0: So the sniffer dogs are now being traced to sniff out ants?
3: Exactly, to sniff all the way from ivory and other forms of trophies, and now to even the ants that are now being transported across the ports of entry for smuggling. So even the sniffer dogs are able to sniff out these ants right now. Yes.
0: The Kenyan ant smugglers are still on remand pending their trial date, and the Chinese ant smuggler Zhang Kekun is serving his one-year sentence pending appeal.
4: This is the documentary from the BBC World Service. We tried to speak to the two Belgian smugglers and their families for this documentary, but without success. However, the lawyer who initially represented the two Belgian teenagers did agree to speak to us.
5: Lima Nyakenya Magairo, the managing partner of Nyakenya Magairo Law Advocates.
4: I met her back in Nairobi to shed light on whether these young men were as naive as they claimed to be.
5: You know, Since I was very young, I didn't know poaching would be on insects. I just knew you talked about a poacher. The first thing I thought it was an elephant or a rhino. I mean, and they're literally kids, like my young brother. So I was, apart from defending them, I just needed to hear the story. What is this? How did you know this happens? How did you come up with this? Yeah, and why ants? It was unheard of. This was the first case that we were dealing with in Kenya.
2: How did they tell the story to you?
5: But they have interest in ants. They have formicariums where they store ants. They wanted to gift them to someone in the coast of Kenya. But these are 5,000 ants in test tubes. Each test tube had like 2 ants, yeah? Because it was packed with cotton wool that was dabbed in sugar solution, and apparently they're supposed to live in there for like 2 months. Then I bought the KWS officers, because when I went to KWS, because I had to now to make a trip there solely to just understand what are we dealing with, because my court papers said that this is not the first time. So I wanted to understand, what do you mean that this is not the first time? And they opened a file that has details about one of the kids, where they live, what they've been doing, because this whole idea was a setup. They were actually set up, and I think someone was caught, an African, a Kenyan was caught, and they were told, tell us who you're working with, and then maybe we'll lessen your sentence. They had to plead again with the police or something. They confiscated their phones and everything, and found a conversation that they were having on Snapchat and Facebook. There's a very big ant community in Facebook. I didn't even know about that. Aliza, these children come from the airport. They take an Uber, and don't go to Naivasha with an Uber. They take an Uber to the CBD in Nairobi and take a matatu, which is public transport, which is cheaper, to Naivasha. You see, if it's your first time in Kenya and you're coming to Naivasha, you get to the airport and get an Uber straight to Naivasha. You don't know this. You can go to a bus stop and catch a matatu. You're not aware of such things. But they're very smart. These kids even tell their parents, don't use your card like that. It's expensive. Go buy a Safaricom line and put M-Pesa. It's cheaper. Yeah, very smart.
2: What I'd been told is that the ants were plugging into very established wildlife trafficking routes.
5: Mm-hmm. The Vietnamese, he said, yeah, we're going to sell them in China. That's what we're going to do. And then take them to Europe, whatever, whatever, whatever. It was not as complicated as my own. Yeah. And every ant counts. Every ant counts. I mean, you're buying 1,000 at 100 euros and selling one at 80. One, just one piece. It really surprised Kenyans, because it was in the public domain and everyone is wondering, I step on these things every day when I'm going to work. So they're really shocked. Ants, guys.
4: Lawyer Nakinua Magairo, like the wardens I spoke to, seemed doubtful that this was a game for innocent hobbyists, and that ants, like other types of wildlife, are part of a much larger smuggling route from the great coastal port of Mombasa outwards towards the world. And despite the best efforts of Kenya Wildlife Service, a quick look online on ant forums reveals that exotic ant species are readily available to buy by those willing to pay. Richard Philbrant is the founder of Ant Antics Foundation. He is an ethical ant seller based in Carmarthen, Wales.
6: One day I decided I was a grown man and I could buy a queen ant if I wanted to. But the experience of purchasing this queen, her arriving in a tiny little vial through the letterbox in a jiffy envelope, angered me furiously, because this is a living being and I felt they deserved better. So Ant Antics was born, pet ants done right. And that's the motto we live by now.
7: That's a really fascinating sort of entry into the world of not just ant collecting, but also selling these species. So could you tell us what's an ethical way to sell ants?
6: Smuggling isn't anything new. They put them into a box, they mark them as toys, and then they get just posted with regular mail. And ants are cold-blooded invertebrate. They don't radiate any heat when they go through thermal imaging. And it's very much chance if they get caught or not. Now, that is categorically illegal. And so we've set up the foundation, and one of our foundation's missions is to aid people in sourcing legitimate stock. But you're looking at £1,000, £2,000 per shipment to do it that way.
4: By far the biggest market for ants is in East Asia. Demand particularly is being driven by Chinese collectors.
8: At first, I thought it was a good thing, right? People are getting to know insects. It's always what we wanted as entomologists.
4: Dr. Wang, a professor of entomology at the University of Sichuan in China.
8: The whole ant trade and keeping ants as pets, if done well and legally, could be a win-win situation. In one hand, collectors in Kenya, if they were legally exporting ants, they can make an income. And on the other hand, it's promoting nature conservation or people's interest in natural history on the other side of the globe. That's a win-win situation. But currently what we have is sort of a lose-lose situation in the sense that people were stealing ants out of Kenya, and in China, people are not aware of the danger of invasive species. As a first step, all the parties need to start talking. That's the only answer I could give.

0: Now, as you can see, with this little bit of sunshine and warmth, the ants have woken up and they're hard at work.
1: But away from the money and the gangs, what does this trade mean for the ants and the ecosystems they are part of?
0: And as we stand here on the edge of this nest, we're actually standing on top of, at the surface, it doesn't look like very much, a little bare patch, quite muddy at the moment, and a little circle of stones with little holes in them.
1: We're back with Dino Martins, who served as the expert witness in the trial.
0: But below ground is one of the world's most sophisticated societies, a super organism.
1: He's brought me to a very special place to observe these creatures as he believes they should be seen in their natural habitat.
0: And you see all of these walking along. Every single ant we're looking at here, there are ants of different sizes. Majors are the big ones, minors are the little ones. But every single ant we see here, they are all sisters, all daughters of a single queen who founded this nest when she landed here at least, I would say, 50 years ago. Because I have been coming to this nest for at least 40 years, but it was already here when I first came across it. And every single ant we can see here is a daughter of that single foundress queen who landed here all those many years ago and started this successful nest.
2: So this of new breed of poachers, they're collecting the queens. Could you talk about why this is particularly dangerous for the ant population?
0: So it takes a colony like this many decades to start producing queens. Ants have this very unusual genetic system. They're haplodiploid. So when a queen lays an egg, she can choose to fertilize it with a sperm that she stored or not. Fertilized eggs become females, either future workers or queens. Unfertilized eggs become males. So male ants are real mummy's boys. They have no fathers and they're, 100% genetically related to their mother. However, the workers and the queens have more genetic diversity because they have both a mother, the egg from the queen, and a father, the sperm. And where did that come from? Well, when she was a young queen and she hatched out from a nest like this and she flew a short distance away into the savannah, she was chased by males and she mated. Not once, not twice, not three times, but multiple times. Once, and that's it in her life. She has this orgy of mating, and then she stores the sperm from that mating for the rest of her life. So the critical thing is the ants that are being traded, being collected and traded, are young queens who have emerged from a nest and have mated. Because now, you see, the males are done. That's it. That's their moment of glory, and it's over forever for them. And so the young queens being collected, each nest like this one, a mature nest like this, many decades old, will produce a lot of young queens. Many of them will fly out, but most of them won't make it. They will be eaten by birds, by spiders, by other ants, by aardwolves, by pangolins, by elephant shrews, even sometimes by people. But the fact is that that is a critical moment of nutrient dispersal into the landscape. But the young queen now will go on, and she has within her that life-sustaining force of producing eggs to create a new colony.
1: With the popularity of ants on the rise and the promise of money to be made, Kenya Wildlife Services are looking ahead to spring 2027 and next year's rainy season and the need to intercept ant smugglers and these precious queens. And their spokesperson said, should the young Belgian smugglers return to Kenyan soil, they'll be arrested immediately. You have been listening to the documentary produced and presented by me, Elysia Falkman. Producer is Pierce Lynch, an ADA production for the BBC.

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0: Coming up on Outlook from the BBC World Service with me, Mubeen Azhar, falling foul of the diplomatic dress code.
1: There were even some small things that I had to learn. I remember wearing a pair of shoes that showed my toenails. A colleague kindly took me aside and explained that this was not considered appropriate for a diplomat. And I was like, what? I always have this kind of shoes. Like, what is that?
0: For Manisha Bakhtari, the Afghan ambassador to Austria, what to wear was a trivial issue compared with the existential crisis she faced when the government she represented collapsed, forcing her to take a stand against the Taliban regime that followed.
1: The Taliban do not have intellectual capacity to provide, and whenever they have legitimacy, whenever international community come to that conclusion that they are recognized as legitimate government of Afghanistan, on that day I will resign.
0: Manisha's story is next after the news.
2: BBC News with Emily Thomas. Iranian state media say US missiles have struck the port city of Bushehr, the site of Iran's only civilian nuclear power plant. They say another port, Bandar Abbas, was also hit. It follows US assertions that it struck military sites across Iran overnight. The exchanges have raised fears of a return to full-scale hostilities. Here's Lise Doucette.
3: One of the fundamental problems is that both sides can find whatever they like in that deal. The language of it is so imprecise that Iran can point to one of the clauses and say, but that deal, that 14-point memorandum of understanding, gives us control over the strait and over the future management of that critical waterway. President Trump can point to the clause before that and say, no, we agreed that we would return to a free flow of maritime traffic. The Strait of Hormuz, Iran has made clear time and again, is a red line. It is not going to return to the situation before the war.
2: France is marking Bastille Day with Emmanuel Macron leading the military parade in Paris for the final time as president. Allied leaders from across Europe are attending, including Volodymyr Zelensky of Ukraine. Thousands of troops took part along the Champs-Élysées. James Waterhouse was there.
4: And I think for France, this represents two things. Yes, a historical celebration of its revolution, of its values as a republic, of its culture. But there is an inescapable military twang as well. This, in the words of Emmanuel Macron, is a message as well to its enemies that France is strong, that Europe is ready to provide security. As to how able these countries are able to do that is still very much up for debate.
2: Ukraine's drone forces commander says 11 Russian vessels were struck overnight in the Sea of Azov. Robert Brovdy said five tankers were among the targets, helping to bring the total to 116 vessels hit over the past 9 days. China has expelled a top former official from the ruling Communist Party in Xinjiang. Ma Qingrui was removed from all his posts following an anti-corruption investigation. And Boris Natarajan reports.
5: Chinese state media says Ma Qingrui is accused of helping family members purchase homes at below market prices, bribery and paying for sex. He's also alleged to have sought benefits for others in business operations, project contracting and job promotion. He's the third Politburo member to be purged since 2025 as part of President Xi's anti-corruption campaign that's seen a string of high-ranking officials put under investigation or punished. There has been no comment from Mr. Ma, who was placed under investigation in April over suspected violation of law and discipline, the Communist Party's euphemism for corruption.
2: BBC News. The emergencies chief of the World Health Organization says the true number of Ebola cases in the Democratic Republic of Congo could be 2 to 4 times higher than the official tally. Dr. Chikwe Ihegwazu said the estimate was based on WHO models of the potential scale of the outbreak. The Congolese health authorities say the number of confirmed Ebola cases has risen to 1,963. 719 have died. Sweltering weather in Germany last month saw a sharp spike in heat-related deaths. Official figures show deaths rose by 32% in the hottest week in late June, when temperatures topped 40 degrees in some places. Wildfires raging in a forest south of Paris have spread across nearly 20 square kilometres, with firefighters hoping to bring the blaze under control today. France's interior minister says two people have been arrested on suspicion of arson. One is an 18-year-old man who was reportedly arrested with a lighter in his possession and hands covered in soot. Nationwide, 59 people have been detained for intentional or accidental arson. The fossilised remains of a 67-million-year-old Tyrannosaurus rex are being auctioned today in New York. It's valued by Sotheby's at $30 million, but previous auctions suggest it could get more and break a record. Esme Stallard reports.
6: Gus, as the T-Rex has come to be affectionately named, was discovered in 2021 on a remote ranch in South Dakota. Over three summers, its fossilised remains were excavated, but it took a further 3 years in the lab to piece them back together. In total, 61% of the bones were recovered, making it one of the most complete specimens of its kind. It stands at 12.5 feet tall, with bite marks on the skull and healed broken ribs, possibly damaged during scavenging.
2: World News from the BBC.
0: Hello, welcome to Outlook from the BBC World Service. I'm Mubin Azhar. Today, an inside view from a global story that we've all seen unfold in recent years.
3: The Republic has fallen. Its leaders fled. Taliban rule is returning. Day by day, its fighters more visible on the streets of Kabul.
1: Since the Taliban's takeover and the collapse of constitutional institutions in August 2021, the presence and activities of terrorist and violent extremist groups continue to pose a serious threat to Afghanistan and to regional and international peace and security.
0: This is Manisha Bakhtari, Afghanistan's ambassador to Austria, addressing a UN conference. In the world of diplomacy, her position really is pretty unique. Although the Taliban don't recognize Manisha as their ambassador to Austria, she continues to be internationally recognized in the role. It's a head-spinning split. On one hand, a diplomatic passport and a diary packed with opportunities to represent Afghanistan on the international stage. On the other hand, no obligation to answer to those in power in Kabul. A unique position that has been a lifetime in the making.
7: The Islamic foreign ministers meeting in Pakistan have fiercely condemned the Soviet invasion of Afghanistan. Mark Tully is in Islamabad, where the meeting has been taking place.
8: After talking late into the night, delegates agreed to an outright condemnation of the Russian aggression in Afghanistan.
9: War on terrorism begins. America and Britain strike Afghanistan. The first signs of battle. Cruise missiles head for targets over Kabul.
3: Day by day, Afghans come to terms with the Taliban again. Waiting not for words, but what will change in their lives. Women are already taking to the streets. We exist, they shout. Work, education, political participation is our right.
0: From 1979 to 1989, Afghanistan was occupied by the Soviet Union. After their withdrawal came a devastating conflict as rival militant groups fought for control. The Taliban first came to power in the 1990s, dramatically and often brutally changing life. They dictated what everyone, especially women and girls, could and could not do. Growing up in this period, Manisha was inspired to resist and imagine a different kind of life and a different kind of society. It's exactly what continues to fuel her work today.
1: I was born in Kabul city and I lived in different parts of the city, mainly in Sharanao and also in Makrorayon later. Makrorayon was built by the Soviet Union even before their occupation of Afghanistan. And behind each apartment door was an ordinary family living. Children played together. And my childhood, or the years that made me, actually three of my uncles were living together with us.
0: So there was a big family.
1: It was a big, big family with cousins, and every day we had guests and every day we had something to do.
0: And to a degree, your parents had a sense of fame. They were known people. So tell me a little bit about what they were doing
1: Indeed, my father is a very well-known poet of Afghanistan, writers and thinkers and literature circle, I would say, and political circle. Although my mother was not like inside those or within those circles, but they were from a generation in Afghanistan that embraced modernity in many ways, from education to lifestyle. But deep down, of course, they kept their traditional way of living as well. Both were very pretty and very well-dressed. And my mother was more liberal in terms of outfits and in terms of her appearance than me and the next generation. And my father, too, you know, he wore the stylish suits and coats at the time known as Alan Dolan style. And also my mother designed her hair or made her hair like Audrey Hepburn.
0: Did you say Audrey Hepburn?
1: Yes, like Audrey Hepburn. Face-wise and hair-wise, she looked very much like her.
0: Despite her mother's film star looks, her parents' prominence and high-profile careers, Manisha's childhood was rooted in her community. She attended a regular school and kept a low profile.
1: I was not popular at all at school, and many of my classmates did not even know who my father was. Classmates were bright, confident, and full of dreams, and some of my happiest moments were the simplest ones, when a teacher didn't come, you know, and we sat together and we were happy that our teacher is not in the class, and we were talking, laughing, sharing stories about the world that we barely knew.
0: I'm interested in the idea that in your lifetime, you have seen Afghanistan in so many different phases, and you describe your parents there having a degree of autonomy, being able to do simple things like dress the way they wanted, do their hair the way they wanted. Were you aware as a young person of how the Cold War and how the rise of the Mujahideen changed Afghanistan and affected your life?
1: Right after their takeover, they took my father to the prison. And at the time I was, I believe, 7 years old. And I knew that my father is not at home. And my mother made some stories that my father has gone somewhere to bring toys for us or to bring clothes for us. But we knew that because we saw our mom going somewhere in a corner and she was crying and her eyes were red. So that started from my family to realize the changes in the society.
0: These changes were monumental. After Soviet forces withdrew from Afghanistan in 1989, the Mujahideen, a loose alliance of Islamist fighters backed by the United States, continued attacking the Soviet-backed government in Kabul until it collapsed in 1992. But the victory didn't bring peace. Instead, the alliance fractured and rival factions descended into civil war. Out of that chaos emerged the Taliban, who captured Kabul in 1996. The group's hardline interpretation of Islam stood in stark contrast to the relatively liberal upbringing Manisha had enjoyed as a child, particularly in the capital, where women had greater freedoms in education, work, and public life.
1: It is difficult to describe that period as one single experience because it changed over time and had different phases. So that was the first phases that my father went to the prison, and they took actually hundreds of thousands of people to the prisons.
0: Tell me about your aspiration as a teenager and a young adult then, knowing that your father had been in prison, knowing that, of course, there's a certain politic to that. But how did that affect your aspiration for what you wanted to do with your life?
1: Well, I was a very shy girl and I didn't speak about my wishes and my desires. And also I had a very strong connection with my father and he had a strong influence on me. And of course, I went to his library and I read books, and even I read those books that I couldn't understand, kind of pursue my father's way, but I kept everything with me. I don't remember even one single time that I had that discussion with my father or with my mother. Also, I must say at that age, I never really felt the need to be connected with the politics, you know? I simply had another vision for myself.
0: Whatever Manisha wanted for herself, she had to deal with the conservative expectations of the men now in control, particularly around dress code and public behavior. This had immediate consequences for Manisha and her family.
1: I remember when Mujahideen entered Kabul city, because my family was like very progressive, and as I already described how my mother dressed up, and we did not have even one scarf or like a traditional trouser that we call the tonbon. We did not have anything at home, and we were like, what should we do? Because now we have to cover ourselves. And then my mother took some sheets. Fortunately, she knew how to sew, and then she sewed a couple of things for us, like scarves and like those tombons. Yeah, our life was like changing every day. With Mujahideen, we changed, and then with the Taliban, we changed. And like, we were in a constant change.
0: Despite this uncertainty, Manisha's family remained in Kabul. But as the Taliban consolidated power, they enforced their harsh interpretation of social order through violence and intimidation. Manisha's father, a writer with liberal values, feared for his life.
1: When the Taliban entered Kabul city, that was an immediate danger for my father. He immediately wanted to leave. He asked everyone to come, and then my sister and myself, we went to their house. And then I remember at the day, my father and my mother, they had like a very small bag. They just put their papers there, and they said that early in the morning, we are leaving.
0: Manisha, now married and with a family of her own, stayed in Kabul for a while. The family began exploring options, unsure of what the future under Taliban rule would bring.
1: I remember at the time my husband went and had a walk around the city, and he was frightened and scared. And he was like, I saw Dr. Najibullah. He was hanged in the middle of the city and people were watching him.
0: Mohammad Najibullah was the last Soviet-backed president of Afghanistan.
1: I'm sure that if my father would have been a state, that might happen to him as well. And I'm glad that they left at the time.
0: When they left, was there uncertainty about when and if you might see them again?
1: So they left and we did not have any news. I believe it for like 3 months or 4 months, we did not have that connection. I still remember, you know, receiving their letter almost 3-4 months later. They wrote that they were safe and staying with my uncles in Islamabad. Also, you know, the Taliban at the time took my husband to the prison for a couple of weeks, and we did not know where he was. I remember I simply couldn't leave my children at home and go to some relative's house. So I was just like looking in our balcony and looking outside, what can I do? And my husband came back after 3 weeks. When he came, he did not have anything. I mean, like it was during the winter time, and they took his coat, and he came without a boot or a coat.
0: You did eventually decide that you would also leave for Pakistan. It wasn't as easy as boarding a flight. You didn't have the correct paperwork. You didn't even have a passport at this stage. So tell me about that journey.
1: Yeah, that was probably the most difficult journey of my life. I was worried about my kids and about myself. And also I miss my parents and I wanted to join them. And we had to live in a minibus together. With many other people. At the time, there were kind of big Volkswagen cars. We were packed inside so tightly that it felt impossible to breathe, and my children were crying, and I remember holding my children close to me. There was always the question in our minds that, like, what if the Taliban or another armed group stopped us on the road? When we finally reached out the border with Pakistan, we had neither passports nor visas, but that was not like a big issue because no one had it.
0: It sounds extremely stressful, though. Tell me about establishing a new life in Pakistan.
1: Economically, it was difficult. We had a little bit of money, but it was not enough for months. And we had it only for like 2-3 months. And then our relatives outside of Afghanistan, they sent us a little bit of money. And we were happy. I mean, like, because life in Pakistan was simple, even poor, but it was also, in a strange way, peaceful.
0: It was a period of safety, relative safety at least.
1: Exactly. You know, when I talk about it now, I sometimes feel as if I'm describing life from another century. Yeah, but you know, something very sad happened during our stay in Pakistan, and my mother passed away. And that was the darkest and saddest memory of me during my life in Pakistan. Mainly, I would say that I had a happy life in Pakistan.
9: Good evening. 26 days after the attacks on New York and Washington, America and Britain have begun the military campaign against Osama bin Laden and the Taliban.
0: Of course, the events of September 2001 roll around, and soon after that, there's the US-led invasion and the Taliban government fall. Tell me about your decision to then return to Afghanistan.
1: That was, of course, probably one of the happiest moments of my life. It felt kind of like magical. And we decided to leave, of course, back to Afghanistan because we were not supposed to live forever in Pakistan. And then my husband left first to see what conditions were like, just to taste the water, whether it was really safe or not. And then 2 months later, you know, he called me from his mobile phone. And even that felt magical to me at the time, you know. I was hearing his voice directly and he was like, this is my cell phone. I'm calling you from my cell phone. And I'm like, what? Do you have a cell phone in Afghanistan? And he was like, yes. Okay, now I see that Afghanistan has changed. When we crossed to Afghanistan and when we reached Kabul city, it was kind of like we are stepping into another city. I mean, the city carried deep scars. Almost everywhere was kind of destroyed. But there was a quiet excitement also in the air.
0: How soon would it be before you made a decision about the kind of role that you would want to play in this new Afghanistan?
1: For me, returning also meant starting again. Because my education was interrupted by war, and then I went back to my studies and eventually completed my master's degree. And I mean, like, it was more than a degree for me. I couldn't describe how happy I was, because just a couple of years back, I was imprisoned at home. I must admit that even then, change in the country was not immediate. Mm-hmm. I mean, like, maybe for me it was immediate, but not for everyone.
0: It sounds, in so many ways, though, the way you describe it, it sounds like a period of immense optimism, even if there wasn't practical change for everybody or even the majority of people. In that period of you working out what part you wanted to play in the future of the country, you were then contacted by the Ministry for Foreign Affairs. They had a very particular offer in mind. Tell me what they said to you.
1: So at the time, I was a lecturer at Kabul University and also working for some non-governmental organization. And then I received a call from then foreign minister. He himself made the call. And at the time, you know, the Ministry of Foreign Affairs was looking for young girls and young women to join the ministry. Because, you know, after the Taliban, many people were immigrated to another countries and many did not want to come back. And many girls were already married and they had their family and children. There was like a thirst.
0: It was a real test for Manisha. By then, she had immersed herself in academic work, pursuing the childhood dream inspired by her parents. Although she hadn't planned on becoming a diplomat, she reluctantly accepted the offer and joined the Ministry of Foreign Affairs.
1: That was not an easy decision for me. Although today I don't regret it, but at the time, you know, I loved teaching at the university. I loved my students, the classroom and academic world. And teaching gave me meaning and felt close to who I was. You know, that was my dream when I was a child. Although, I mean, I was already technically a government employee through the university. I did not see myself as someone in power.
0: What were some of your favorite things about being a diplomat? It's a very different world to academia. And when did you most feel like you were making a difference?
1: The transition into diplomacy was not easy, I must say, and many of the challenges I faced were things that now make me smile when I look back. But because, you know, coming from academia, I knew how to teach, research, and speak my mind freely. But now I knew that I couldn't say whatever I want. I couldn't appear wherever I want. You know, like you have some certain rules, protocols, and lines. And then I had to learn how to maneuver. And there were even some small things that I had to learn. I remember one summer day wearing a pair of shoes that showed my toenails. And the colleague kindly took me aside and explained that this was not considered appropriate for a diplomat. And I was like, what? I always have this kind of shoes. Like, what is that? And on another occasion, you know, someone suggested that I should dress more professionally. And at the time, I was deeply offended because I genuinely believed that I was already well-dressed, but I could not understand why my appearance was suddenly being judged according to standards I have never encountered before. Gradually, I learned the administrative part of the work and then the diplomatic part of the work.
0: Whilst Manisha was serving as Afghanistan's ambassador to Norway and later Austria, there was a collapse on the horizon in Afghanistan. Priorities of American foreign policy had changed, culminating in an eventual withdrawal that many in the international community believed to be entirely reckless. As international support for Afghanistan waned, the country became increasingly vulnerable, setting the stage for the Taliban's return to power.
1: That was really difficult because I couldn't believe what happened in Afghanistan. Even on the day that the president left Afghanistan, I was like, no, it couldn't happen. We had some signs, of course. It was not like just immediately everything collapsed. Thousands of suicide attacks happened in Afghanistan. So at the same time, you know, there were many deeper problems and they were unsolved and priorities were often unclear. And the region also played a big role bringing back the Taliban because, you know, United States, NATO and many other Western countries, they were present in Afghanistan. And that was not something that our neighboring country liked it.
0: In the period, and I'm talking about the weeks, when it becomes apparent that the Taliban are going to be in charge yet again, what were the conversations going on inside the embassy with your colleagues at home? Tell me about those conversations.
1: So on those weeks, first of all, our foreign minister conducted meetings with all of us almost every day. He came with different kind of instructions. One day do this and the next day do this. And then, but still he assured us that no, he will not collapse. Only in a few weeks in August 2021, everything changed and government collapsed. And for many diplomats abroad, it was a moment of deep uncertainty. The country we represented had suddenly fallen under a completely different authority. Even I couldn't say authority, different group that just like a day before we called them terrorists. And now they are running the country and we have the embassies and we do not have a boss to tell us what to do. You know, that was a state of shock. For 24 hours or something, I was just pacing, what to do, like just to pack and leave, just to tell my colleagues that everyone should leave. But what about our belongings? What about our files? Mm. What about, because we were responsible to pay our rents. We were responsible in front of the host country. You know, when you are living in another country, you have like hundreds of contracts with phone company, with landlords, with everyone. So then, but then I was like, I have to deal with everything. That was really difficult to decide. But then I was thinking that why I should leave? A government assigned me to go abroad and represent my country and represent my people. So why I should leave? Because that is not just a political change. I mean, it's not that another party are in and we are not working with that party and we are the opposition. That was not the case. That is the group that together with international community we called terrorists, and they are an armed group, so they do not have any legitimacy to my people. They do not have any legitimacy to order me or to instruct me. So at the time, I decided to stay because, you know, for me, it was also a moment for moral clarity.
0: That clarity meant that Manisha refused to recognize the new Taliban takeover as legitimate. So would the Taliban, who'd removed women from public life in any capacity, recognize Manisha as their representative? Find out in just a moment. I'm Mubeen Azhar, and this is Outlook.
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0: In part two of Outlook, Ambassador Manoujar Bakhtari finds herself in diplomatic limbo after the Taliban march into Kabul and overthrow the Western-backed Afghan government she represents.
1: I was not silent. When the Taliban came in the city, when the president left, I took the president's photo from my wall. I was like, now I run this embassy in my term and I'm not surrendering to the Taliban.
0: Manoujar's story continues after the BBC World Service News.
2: BBC News with Emily Thomas. Iranian state media say US missiles have struck the port city of Bushehr, the site of Iran's only civilian nuclear power plant. They say another port, Bandar Abbas, was also hit as Iran and the United States battle for control of the Strait of Hormuz. The exchanges have raised fears of a return to full-scale hostilities. France is marking its National Day with Emmanuel Macron reviewing the military parade in Paris for his final time as president. Thousands of troops took part in the Bastille Day march along the Champs-Élysées. Wildfires south of the French capital have spread across nearly 20 square kilometres. France's interior minister says two people have been arrested, suspected of arson. China has expelled a former top Communist Party official in Xinjiang province for corruption and removed him from all his posts. Mushing Ray is the third Politburo member to be purged since 2025. The emergencies chief of the World Health Organization says the true number of Ebola cases in the Democratic Republic of Congo could be 2 to 4 times higher than the official tally. Dr. Chikwe Ihekwazu said this was based on WHO models of the outbreak's potential. Sweltering weather in Germany last month saw a sharp spike in heat-related deaths. Official figures show those rose by 32% in late June when temperatures topped 40 degrees Celsius. Ukraine's drone forces commander says 11 Russian vessels were struck overnight in the Sea of Azov. Robert Brovdy said a total of 116 vessels were hit over the past 9 days. And the fossilised remains of a Tyrannosaurus rex will be auctioned later in New York and may fetch the highest price ever for dinosaur remains. BBC News.
0: Welcome back to Outlook from the BBC World Service with me, Mubin Azhar. I've been in conversation with Manoujar Bakhtari, Afghanistan's ambassador to Austria. She's in a unique position. Since the Taliban returned to power in 2021, she's continued to serve as Afghanistan's ambassador, even though the Taliban, Afghanistan's de facto rulers, do not recognize her legitimacy. Many countries, however, do recognize Manoujar's diplomatic status. She's been telling me what the first days after the Taliban's takeover were like and why she decided to continue representing her country.
1: They wanted to have a Zoom call with all of us. I did not accept to be in this Zoom meeting.
0: Was that an indication of you not accepting that this was a legitimate government?
1: Yes, exactly. You know, from the very first day I made short videos, I was sending 100 tweets in a day. I started my fight from the day first. I was not silent. When the Taliban came in the city, when the president left, I took the president's photo from my wall. I put it on the ground. And then I was like, now I run this embassy in my term and I'm not surrendering to the Taliban. And then, it was in 2022 that I received a letter from the Taliban. And why? Because, you know, after I organized the first conference of the Vienna process for a democratic Afghanistan, and they issued that letter to terminate my position, just to stop me not having that conference. And of course, we had that conference for 5 times and they couldn't stop me. Unfortunately, you know, the Austrian authorities did not withdraw my credentials, which allowed me to continue my work, of course, thanks to them. And I'm so grateful.
0: Manoujar had seen the Taliban take her homeland before in 1996. Then, as a young woman raising a family, fleeing Afghanistan seemed like the only option. But this time in 2021, she found herself in a very different position.
1: When the Taliban took power, I was in a position of power. I was the ambassador of Afghanistan in Austria, one of the most beautiful and safe country in the world. And I was safe and I had my position and the Taliban could not touch me. They could not impact my life personally. But the way they impacted my life this time is unimaginable. You know, because this time I am older, wiser, and although I'm not a victim, but I can feel the pain of my people. But at the time I was a victim, I was a young girl, and I couldn't do anything, and even I couldn't imagine to do what thing. At that moment, I was in Afghanistan, although I did not have freedom, but I was in Afghanistan. With the burqa, I could at least go to some relative's house. But anyway, it was a prison. It was like a prison. Now I'm far from my country, but because I'm emotionally very connected. In a way, I feel that I live in Afghanistan because I'm working for Afghanistan. But still it hurts. Still it hurts when you can't go back to your country. Still it hurts when you see the progress and development of the world and you see that your country goes backward. It hurts. It hurts when I see my country comparing to other countries. Just 2 weeks ago, I was in Thailand, and it was my first time in Thailand. And when I entered the airport and I see all the disciplines and the beautiful airport and everything, and I was like, oh my God, my country, you know, what happened to my country? Why us? You know, I'm like questioning that. Why us? We shouldn't be in this situation. But I know kind of the answer, because the key or the answer is education. Education is the key. We need more education. We need to raise awareness in Afghanistan in order to make changes. Because, you know, right now, many people in Afghanistan live like they are living, I don't know, like at least their thoughts is like from previous centuries, like the Taliban. Like at this age, they do not allow girls to have cell phones, because they think that that is a sin. At this

0: if you don't recognize the legitimacy of a particular government and you are working for that country, then you have the option of resigning. What would you say to those people? Why didn't you resign? It's 5 years on, you still haven't resigned.
1: Yeah, that's true, actually. You know, the very, very first question I was asked after the collapse in a TV show in Austria was exactly this question, that if I do not accept them and do not represent them, why I'm not resigning. My answer was like, because they are not the legitimate government of Afghanistan, because we want constitutional order in my country. We want to maintain human rights, women rights, and freedom for all my people. And the Taliban do not have intellectual capacity to provide all these settlements for my people. And whenever they have legitimacy, whenever international community come to that conclusion that they are recognized as legitimate government of Afghanistan, on that day I will resign. So far, Austria has not recognized them. And they indeed recognize me as the ambassador of Afghanistan operating here in Austria. So why I should resign? Because I have a platform and I can use my platform for the sake of human rights, women rights. And I can be, I can amplify the voices of our women in international platforms. You know, like I have between 3 to 4 statements every month. I have between 2 to 3 interviews every month. And I'm raising my voice. I'm shedding light on the situation of Afghanistan. So why I should lose this platform? But of course, I know what is diplomacy as a career diplomat. I know that I do not have a government. I know that my title does not carry the same weight. And I know that I am not able to deliver most part of my jobs, but still I transformed my mission to a human rights hub, and actually it's much welcomed in Europe, and that's why I'm functioning. So
0: I really hear that. You're in quite a unique situation. I can't think of many other or any other people that are in a situation who still hold a diplomatic passport that was issued by a government that, to all effects and purposes, doesn't exist anymore. That government is no longer there. It's a very particular, specific situation.
1: Sure. Let me tell you one fact about the passports. Actually, all passports issued by the Islamic Republic of Afghanistan, I mean by then government, are valid. The Taliban do not have their passports. I mean, they cannot have their passports, their logos, and still they have to operate under the Republic shadow. So even the passport they issue inside Afghanistan, it carries the Republic mm-hmm. name, not the Taliban name, because if it carries their name, then it's not accepted anywhere.
0: It's a strange sort of mirror of Manisha's situation. As the Taliban is barely recognized by other governments, it is itself in a kind of diplomatic limbo, unable to partake in the wider world of conventional relationships between countries. For passports to be widely accepted, other countries must be willing to recognize the authorities that issue them and verify their authenticity through diplomatic channels. And so the Taliban's workaround is not to issue documents in its own unrecognized name, but in the name of the Afghan Republic. That's the same republic that they replaced.
1: Everyone in the international community, they know that we are in a very unique situation, though they compromise with that situation. And I go by that. I go by my gut. I know that I'm not doing something wrong. I'm not saying anything that affects my people or affect my country. I love my country. I love my people. I just don't want to represent this government. And, you know, thousands of, not thousands, millions of my sisters in Afghanistan, despite the challenges they face every day, they continue their resistance against the Taliban. They raise their voices. They try to find different ways to demonstrate their demands. And so why I should stop? I mean, like, they motivate me to go ahead and to work because, you know, in Afghanistan, there is a deliberate system to eliminate women from social and political life.
0: I just want to focus for a second on the practicalities of being a diplomat for a government that doesn't recognize your role. Most diplomats

0: will have things like diplomatic immunity. They will have, they will be paid by the government that they are serving. The government will sort out things like housing, for example, trips back to the, what you could call the parent country. How does that work for you?
1: Obviously, we do not have any contact with the Taliban, and we have not received even one penny from the Taliban. And also, you know, some people, even some of my relatives, think that maybe United Nations or maybe Austria pay for our salaries or housing. That is not the case. We do not receive salaries from anyone. When I'm talking about embassy and ambassador, believe me, it's not a typical embassy and ambassador. Right now, I'm sitting in a studio apartment, and it's as small. I mean, I couldn't walk like for three steps. That is that small. My life, I don't have a driver or a secretary. I take public transportation. I go from one place to another place. Like all my colleagues, we do not have benefits of being a diplomat. We do not have those benefits, but we function and we survive. And that is important thing. And also, let me tell you that I participate in all diplomatic communities here in Austria. I still hold valid credentials before Austrian authorities and also before international organizations. Today, I delivered a statement at the OECD in Asian Partners Conference, which was held by Finland and Japan. And I had my statements. I mean, like, my colleagues protect me, and they see that my voice is a voice for human rights and women rights.
0: I'm very glad to hear you're still doing the work that you're doing. It sounds like a kind of DIY way of being a diplomat. And I guess if needs must, then that is the way forward. You have spoken many, many times, and you continue to speak about what you phrase gender apartheid. And of course, anyone that listens to the news will know that the position of women in particular in terms of access to education, but actually in all aspects of life inside Afghanistan, is dire. You have been responsible for putting together and overseeing a network which does provide education for women and girls. Are you able to speak about that without compromising your safety or the safety of any of the people that are providing or using those services?
1: Of course, I mean, like in my capacity as the ambassador, there are certain things that I can do and lobby and advocate for girls' education. But like as Malaysia or as a human, what can I do? And the idea of daughters program crossed my mind. And I was like, OK, let's say if I can support one girl in Afghanistan through her education journey, then I have something, you know, concrete, something tangible. And that was why I started this program in 2022. And so far, we have hundreds of girls under our wings. And that is not a centralized program. I mean, we do not have a funder or we do not receive money from anyone. We just pay from our own pockets. And every one of us who come and join us in this group, we support one or two girls in Afghanistan, help them to go to some underground classes. Girls study quietly, sometimes with curtains closed, and sometimes if they have to leave their houses, then they have the burqa or big scarves, and they just do not want to exhibit the way that they go to school. But indeed, they go to school because that's important for them to study.
0: You know, if there are Afghan women who are listening to you right now, what would you say to them? What would your message to them be?
1: I would say, do not lose your motivation and hope. Study and continue your education, even if it means reading a book at home. Protect your curiosity. See what solution you can bring to the table. But please do not forget that you are strong girls and the Taliban will not last forever.
0: You have three daughters now, don't you, as well as a son?
1: Yeah.
0: When you think of young boys and men inside Afghanistan, what would you say to them?
1: Even boys, poor boys, they also suffer. It's not only about girls. Although they are free to go to school, but do they have a quality education? No, they do not have a quality education because most of their teachers were female, and now female teachers cannot come and teach them. Even if they go to school, they cannot learn about the modern world. Society kind of, you know, raise boys to scare from women, to think that they are less than men. Please change your mindset.
0: I want to know, can you envisage a time where you will return? And do you look forward to returning?
1: I do. You know, I miss the smell of my country, smell of the trees, smell of the leaves. You know, like I couldn't describe how much I miss home.
0: I know you went to Tajikistan, but you didn't actually go into Afghanistan.
1: Yes, you are very right. Once we went to Tajikistan, and my idea was maybe we just cross the border and no one can notice that, and we went to the border. But that was not possible because of the security reasons there. And, you know, be so close to your country and still unable to enter, it creates a feeling that is difficult to explain, you know. I could see people, I could even hear their noises, but we couldn't just cross that river to go to Afghanistan. And that was like really difficult. I realized something, you know, that distance is not always measured in kilometers. I was just like maybe less than a kilometer away from my homeland, but I couldn't enter. But anyway, I'm always close to Afghanistan emotionally. When I start my morning, I think about Afghanistan. When I sleep, I think about Afghanistan. And my work is all about Afghanistan. Like, Afghanistan is my everything.
0: My thanks to my guest, Manisha Bakhtari, Afghanistan's ambassador to Austria. We're almost out of time, but before I go, just to say, we always love to hear from you. You can get in touch about this episode or anything else you've heard on Outlook. It's really easy. Our email address is outlook@bbc.com, or you can send a voice note or a message via WhatsApp. The number is +44 330 678 2707. I'm Mubeen Azar. Today's producer was Eric Mugaju. Thanks for listening. Until next time, take care.
2: You're listening to the BBC World Service, and now Witness History with me, Sam Gruet, with the story of the creation of Canada's largest territory and the fight by its people, the Inuit, to reclaim their land and sovereignty.
3: We were young and we had a goal. We had an audacious goal to reclaim what Inuit have lost.
2: It's 1973, and across Canada's Arctic, a new generation of Inuit activists are organizing, among them Paul Kwasa.
3: There were a lot of traumas that Inuit had experienced, and we had to get over that hump. One way of doing it was to get back our territory, get back in recognizing that we have a unique language called Inuktitut. We have our own culture, and we don't want our next generation to lose anything anymore. We've lost enough.
2: Long before those days of political struggle to reclaim sovereignty over native Inuit land, we're going back to 1952 in a remote Arctic settlement where Paul started life.
3: My traditional name is Agulak. I was born in an igloo, not in a hospital, not anywhere, but in an igloo. And I'm one of the last generations to have experienced a nomadic way of life. We relied on the animals that we hunted, seals, narwhals. Those were our main staple foods.
2: With each season, Paul's small community would move across the vast ice plains.
3: The only contact we had with the outside world was when my father used to go by dock team to a Hudson's Bay company. And that would take about a day or two, maybe a week sometimes, travel just to get supplies. That's how we lived in the olden days before we got introduced to a European way of living.
2: That instruction came in the early 1960s, as Inuit families, like Paul's, were pressured to move to permanent outposts. At the time, Canada's government said it was to provide access to schooling, healthcare, and housing.
3: People started getting congregated to one particular location. They started limiting our way of hunting, our way of living. That totally changed our way of eating, our means of acquiring country food that we've been accustomed to for thousands of years.
2: At the same time, Inuit children began to be forcibly removed from their families and sent to residential schools. There, they were made to abandon their native languages and speak English or French, as heard in this CBC News report.
4: The Father, Our Lady of Good Studies, pray for
3: us. I went to a residential school for 8 years, and I was about 9 years old. Children that as young as 5 years old were taken away from their parents. And that changed completely the way of thinking, the way of looking at our culture, the way of our language. We started losing all these things, and that's when the true culture was being lost.
2: Canada's government would formally apologise in the subsequent years and acknowledge the residential schools policy caused great harm. A $2.8 billion Canadian dollar settlement to native communities was made by the government in 2023. But despite the trauma endured, Paul says the experience gave him an important tool in the fight for Inuit sovereignty.
3: I picked up an English language that my parents didn't. So it gave us courage. We can understand them. They can understand us. We were the very first Inuks that became so fluent in English. You know, we didn't even think of the fact that Kaluna, where the white people were more superior than us. We didn't think that way like our parents did.
2: Fast forward more than a decade to the late 1980s, and Paul Kwasa had become one of the key figures in the movement to establish Nunavut. The name came from the Inuktitut word meaning our land. But at this point, it was part of the Northwest Territories, a large region in northern Canada controlled by the federal government. In 1989, Paul was appointed chief negotiator, tasked with persuading those in power to hand back control of the territory to the Inuit people, who lived there but had no formal ownership over it. But it wasn't easy.
3: Especially when the federal government was always giving us a hard time not to negotiate certain things, but yet we were persistent. We had to be pretty strong. We couldn't take no for an answer because we're talking about Inuit rights that have been ignored. And as true Canadians, if we are true Canadians, we're not second-class citizens.
2: Years of talks with the government in Ottawa had passed with limited success.
3: When we started first negotiating the Nunavut Land Claims Agreement, in there right away we said we also want our own Nunavut territory and our own Nunavut government. But at that time, the government of the day was saying, there's no way you can get a political deal. You cannot through Land Claims Agreement. But we were persistent. It didn't matter which government was the government of the day. We went through three different parties throughout the negotiations, maybe four different prime ministers.
2: Then in 1990, an event elsewhere in Canada gave the Inuit people an opportunity to realize their goal.
5: Mohawk versus police with their guns aimed at each other and one Quebec police force officer dead. That's the situation tonight at two native communities in the Montreal area.
2: The Oka crisis started as a dispute over plans to expand a golf course onto land claimed by the native Mohawk community in Quebec, but turned into a tense 78-day standoff with police and culminated in an operation by the Canadian Army. It drew national attention, including this report from the CBC.
6: On one side, heavily armed provincial police lobbed tear gas and stun grenades. The Mohawks responded with automatic firepower.
3: And we knew that was happening while we were negotiating our Nunavut Land Claims Agreement. And the federal government was looking terrible in the eyes of the Canadians because the way they were treating Indigenous people at that particular time. We said, look, we can uplift your ratings if you give us this deal. Give us Nunavut territory. Your ratings are going to go up. If you do, this had to be the moment or not. And we had to take that chance.
2: On May 25th, 1993, 3 years after the Oka crisis, Canada's Prime Minister, Brian Mulroney, signed the Nunavut Land Claims Agreement.
7: The North wants self-reliance, dignity, and prosperity brought about by economic development here in northern Canada.
2: Stood alongside him was Chief Inuit Negotiator, Paul Kwasa.
3: Oh, wow. I never can forget that moment. And we were all here in Iqaluit, which was to be the future capital city of Nunavut. The Prime Minister Mulroney came in. We had invited Inuit from all over the territory. It was a magic moment for all of us because all the Inuit realized, here it is, we finally got it. We will now be able to take the next step on our own. The 1993 agreement was the tool that made the creation of a Nunavut territory and a Nunavut government become a reality.
2: It was 6 years later, in 1999, that the newly created Nunavut territory would finally get its own government, official language, and capital.
3: I look at it in a sense where I was born to do this. There were a lot of Inuit leaders that are not here now that done so much work. It is something that our ancestors would be very proud of. I'm never, ever going to be ashamed of speaking my own language again.
2: Retired Inuit politician Paul Kwasa, speaking to me, Sam Gruet, for Witness History.

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0: BBC World Service, it's midday GMT. This is Oliver Conway with the newsroom. There are new protests in the US after another person is killed by ICE agents.
1: No KKK, no fascist USA. No ICE, no KKK, no fascist USA.
0: The death of a Colombian man in Maine was the second ICE killing in a week. We'll have the latest. Also today, Iran says it's been hit by new US attacks as the battle for control of the Strait of Hormuz intensifies. We hear from the family of a kidnap victim in Nigeria.
2: 56 days, it was hell on earth. We don't know how they are doing. We don't know anything about them. We don't hear anything from them.
0: And later.
3: We didn't really know what it was, and took maybe about a year before we heard it would be unlikely that I would be back to playing with two hands again.
0: The one-handed expert pianist. First, our top stories.
4: BBC News with Emily Thomas. Iranian state media say US missiles have struck the port cities of Bushehr and Bandar Abbas as Iran and the United States battle for control of the Strait of Hormuz. It follows US assertions that it struck military sites across Iran overnight. Iran said it targeted US military facilities in Bahrain and Jordan. Two tankers were struck by Iranian fire in the Strait of Hormuz, and shipping data shows traffic has slowed to a two-month low. Oil prices are up 5%. Barbara Platosha is in Jerusalem.
5: The issue really is a dispute over how the Strait of Hormuz is managed. The Iranians see themselves overseeing the strait. They have said there's a particular route they want ships to take. They've talked about imposing fees, and they have been firing on ships that take a different route. And the Americans are just not ready to have Iranian sovereignty over the strait, especially as because Iran has leverage, then it can disrupt the global economy at any time. That's at the root of this, and we've seen a sort of controlled escalation over the past week. Neither side seems ready to go back to a full-on war, but things are getting more and more tense.
4: The WHO's emergencies chief says the true number of Congolese Ebola cases could be up to four times higher than the official tally. Health officials in Kinshasa say 719 people have died. Mimi Swaby reports.
6: Speaking to reporters in Geneva after returning from the Democratic Republic of Congo, Dr. Chikwe Ihekwezu said the estimate was based on WHO models of the potential scale of the outbreak. The Congolese health authorities say the number of confirmed Ebola cases is 1,963. The Ebola outbreak spread to two new provinces this week, including the populous northeastern city of Kisangani, with four new cases of the virus confirmed there. Officials warn that community transmission continues to drive the epidemic.
4: China has expelled a former top official from the ruling Communist Party in Xinjiang province. Ma Xingrui was removed from all his posts following an anti-corruption investigation. Our global affairs reporter, Anbarasaneta Rajan, reports.
7: Chinese state media says Ma Xingrui is accused of helping family members purchase homes at below market prices, bribery and paying for sex. He's also alleged to have sought benefits for others in business operations, project contracting and job promotion. He is the third Politburo member to be purged since 2025 as part of President Xi's anti-corruption campaign that's seen a string of high-ranking officials put under investigation or punished. There has been no comment from Mr. Ma, who was placed under investigation in April over suspected violation of law and discipline, the Communist Party's euphemism for corruption.
4: World news from the BBC. Sweltering weather in Germany last month saw a sharp spike in heat-related deaths. These rose by 32% in the hottest week in late June, when temperatures topped 40 degrees in some places. Federal statistics show 7,100 more people died compared with the two previous weeks. Wildfires raging in a forest south of Paris have spread across nearly 20 square kilometres, with firefighters hoping to bring the blaze under control today. Two people have been arrested on suspicion of arson. One is an 18-year-old man who was reportedly arrested with a lighter in his possession and hands covered in soot. Nationwide, 59 people have been detained for intentional or accidental arson. Emmanuel Macron has led the Bastille Day military parade for the final time as president. European allies were attending the ceremonies in Paris. James Waterhouse was there.
8: soldiers, sailors, Air Force crews making their way down. They're doing pretty well under some quite intense heat. It's a good couple of kilometres up the Champs-Élysées where they are coming from. They make their way down behind me here into the Place de la Concorde, where senior officers at the front will salute the collection of mostly European leaders on a stage that make up the Coalition of the Willing, this sort of collection of countries who've promised to provide support to Ukraine once the war finishes. President Zelensky is here with the First Lady. They got quite a sizable standing ovation when they arrived, as did the Ukrainian troops making their way down. They, of course, represent now the most battle-hardened personnel in Europe, if not the world.
4: The UN says in June Ukraine saw its highest number of monthly civilian casualties since shortly after Russia's invasion. The UN's monitoring mission says at least 293 civilians were killed. BBC News.
0: Thank you. You're listening to the newsroom from the BBC World Service with Oliver Conway. Although fears of raids by ICE agents on fans or workers at World Cup stadiums in the US have not been borne out, the Trump administration has continued its immigration crackdown. It's been much lower profile than the operation which resulted in two deaths in Minneapolis earlier this year, but the controversy has not gone away. And in the past week, there have been two more deaths. The latest came in the state of Maine, when ICE agents shot dead a Colombian man who reportedly had the right to work in America. The newsroom's Rachel Wright has been looking into this for us.
9: So this is what we know so far. The federal ICE agents shot and killed a 26-year-old Colombian man identified as Joan Sebastian Guerrero by a neighbour during an immigration enforcement operation on Monday morning. The ICE agents say they were watching what they said was the last known address of an individual with a removal order. They say that a man got into his car and tried to drive away. And when he wouldn't stop, an ICE officer, according to officials, feared for public safety and discharged his weapon, which means he shot him. Now, one of the senators from Maine, an independent called Angus King, says the head of Homeland Security told him that the man was shot because he weaponized his vehicle. But there are various videos on social media and US networks which clearly show a white car driving around in circles as a man tries to open the car door, though it's not clear whether this was before or after the shots were fired. What they don't show is the car being driven at anyone. Senator King also said the Department of Homeland Security has told him that the victim of the shooting was not the intended target of the warrant.
10: Now, one of the problems is apparently there are no cameras involved. Body cameras were not on the agents, and so we have no video evidence of what occurred in this case.
9: Meanwhile, Maine's top prosecutor said the ICE agent who fired has been placed on administrative leave, whilst an investigation into whether an appropriate level of force was used is completed.
0: Now, with other ICE shootings, there's been plenty of anger from local people. What's been the reaction this time?
9: Well, the Maine Immigrants' Rights Coalition says the man who was shot was authorised to work in the US, and they said he was a valued member of the community and that his life was cut tragically short. A neighbour of the Colombian man told the Associated Press news agency that he watched a woman fall to her knees as she saw her husband's dead body, and a little girl with a pink backpack burst into tears as she saw her father lying dead on the ground, which has given rise to a lot of anger. Following the incident, demonstrators in Biddeford marched to the office of Senator Susan Collins, who's the other senator for Maine, and she's a Republican who voted to fund ICE. And some actually entered the building where her office was, chanting "Voter out and ICE out." Then later, around 200 protesters gathered in the Maine park.
1: No KKK, no fascist USA. No ICE. No KKK.
9: They also lit candles and wrote messages expressing their support for migrants.
0: And this shooting in Maine, in the northeast of the country, followed another one last week down south in Texas. Tell us about that.
9: Yes, on July the 7th, an ICE officer shot a 52-year-old builder who was of Mexican descent as he was driving to a construction site in Houston. Federal officers later acknowledged that he wasn't the intended target of the ICE operation, but they claimed the man had tried to run them over. Now, there are various figures suggesting that ICE and border agents have shot and killed at least 7 people, maybe as many as 10, since President Trump's second term in office began. And people may remember 2 of the most well-known shootings in Minneapolis, Alex Preti and Rene Good, which sparked protests all across America. Now, replying to criticism, an ICE spokesman said its officials are trained to use the minimum amount of force necessary to resolve dangerous situations, to prioritise the safety of the public and our officers.
0: Rachel Wright. Nearly a month after the US and Iran signed their interim peace deal, the two sides appear more or less back where they started, with rival blockades on the Strait of Hormuz. In fact, both nations have gone further by now claiming to be guardians of the waterway with the right to charge fees. They've also both stepped up attacks in the region. Well, that was the sound of footage from US Central Command, which said it launched 5 hours of strikes overnight aimed at weakening Iran's ability to attack commercial shipping. Iran said it targeted US military facilities in Bahrain and Jordan and hit 2 vessels in the Strait of Hormuz. There were later reports that a missile had hit another tanker off the coast of Oman. In the past few hours, Iran says there have been new American strikes. Well, Baran Abbasi from BBC Persian is here. What do we know about these latest reported attacks?
11: The attacks came after the US Central Command said that its latest wave of attacks that took about 5 hours were over. But we received reports of explosions, especially in the city of Abadan, in the port city of Abadan, where Iran's oldest refinery, oil refinery, which is also the oldest refinery in the Middle East, is located, as well as the city of Bushehr. Bushehr is significant because it host Iran's only functioning nuclear power plant, civilian nuclear power plant, although we don't have any reports that the reactor itself was affected or whether there is any risk of nuclear release, any radioactive release. And the power plant, the perimeter of the power plant was attacked, according to Iranian officials, a few days ago. But the latest attacks, we don't have any reports of that. But these are coastal cities that have been the target of the U.S. attacks over the past few days. This is the third day that they are coming under attacks. The U.S. says that it is attacking military targets, but Iranian officials say that at least 3 civilians were also killed last night.
0: Yeah, Iran, as I was saying, hitting 2, possibly 3 ships, also Bahrain and Jordan seeming to be stepping up its attacks in the same way as the US. Where does this end?
11: Both sides seems to be trying to keep pressure on each other without crossing that threshold of going back to full-scale war that we had back in February. The problem is that any risk of miscalculation, any attack that could lead to massive civilian casualties or significant damage to critical infrastructure could push that threshold into to cross that that level that both sides are trying to avoid at the moment. But Iran has said that it will hold its chokehold over the Strait of Hormuz, and it is not expected to give that leverage up through pressure. It believes that although the U.S. attacks, as well as the return of the U.S. blockade, would hurt its economy, it will also hurt the global economy, and markets understand that.
0: Okay, Baran, thank you very much. Baran Abbasi from the BBC Persian Service. In May, more than 40 pupils and teachers were abducted from schools in the southern Nigerian state of Oyo. Now, after 8 weeks in captivity, they've been rescued, according to the authorities. The abduction sparked angry protests with demands for better protection for schools. Such attacks are unusual in this part of Nigeria. Islamist militant kidnappings tend to be concentrated in the northeast. The freed captives are having physical and mental health checks before being reunited with their families. BBC's Peter Musembi spoke to Felicia Olatunde, whose husband Zacchaeus was one of the kidnapped teachers.
2: I got the news on Friday evening, and I was very, very excited. When I see the picture of my husband, all I can say is thank God. And someone sent it to me on my phone, on my WhatsApp directly. I was like, maybe it's fake news that we used to receive before. So one of my guys said that, now coming that, I've seen your husband picture. Your husband is there. So I said, send the picture to me, and I saw my husband there, and I was so happy. But the condition make me, I feel very sad. But all I can say is thank God.
12: Of course, there will be time for him to recover once he's reunited with the family. The abductors occasionally shared videos showing those they had abducted, the children, the teachers. Did you at any one time see your husband in the videos?
2: I did not see him. In fact, for that 56 days, it was hell on earth. Even for we, that is their family, it was hell on earth. We don't know how they are doing. We don't know anything about them. We don't see anything from them.
12: Can you describe how that changed your life and that of your children during that time?
2: I thank God. There are some times that it's only me and my kids at home. That's my 5-year-old. She used to encourage me a lot. If they see me crying, both of them will come and pick the clothes and wipe my tears, that my mommy, please do stop crying. If anybody come to greet you, please just don't cry again.
12: And did they understand this situation, that dad has been away and it is not for a good reason?
2: My 5-year-old, she understand, because if anyone ask of her dad, she will say that he is with the bandits. And anytime I'm scrolling on my phone, going through my social media, anytime she saw the picture of these people, she will say that are they the people that kidnapped my dad? And I will say yes, but we have to pray for him to come back home alive and safe.
12: And you're really looking forward to meeting your husband when everyone is handed over to their families?
2: It's more than that. I'm very anxious, looking forward to meeting. Because 56 days without my husband, without hearing about him, without seeing him, is a long, long something for me.
0: Felicia Olatunde talking to Peter Musembi. You're listening to the newsroom from the BBC World Service. Now, the first World Cup semi-final takes place later today, with France taking on Spain. Both sides have performed strongly throughout the tournament, and many believe the victors of the match in Dallas will go on to win the whole competition. Jasmine is a France supporter from Dallas.
13: I love all the players that are in this team. I love Kylian. He's one of my favorite players. I love that he's so young. He's practically my age, so it's so cool that he's accomplished so much already in his career. And I hope he gets a second World Cup for France.
0: So how confident are the Spanish fans? Well, here's Mario.
14: The only thing that makes me optimistic, it's our defenders on the sides. I think that's the only thing that the Spanish team has, you know, an advantage. Those guys are going to be able to stop those fast runs from Dembele, Mbappe, Due, Barcola.
0: Well, in the other half of the draw, England take on the holders Argentina tomorrow in Atlanta. We're joined now by BBC Sports Manny Jasmi, who presents More Than the Score podcast. Your latest episode, Can Anyone Stop Mbappe's France? Can they?
15: Well, he's already scored 8 goals in this tournament. He's the joint top scorer with Lionel Messi. But France are not a team that are 10 players plus Mbappe. You heard the Spanish fan listing all of their attackers. He missed out Michael Olise, who's arguably the best of them all. He's already had 5 assists in this tournament. They are formidable going up forward. They're pretty good at the back as well, but they're playing against the team who've only conceded once in the entire tournament. Spain have been characterized by how they've controlled games through possession, but their star, Lamine Yamal, hasn't sparked yet. He started the tournament injured, and he will really need to step up today when they play France, who for many were the pre-tournament favourites.
0: Yeah, I mean, how are Spain going to be preparing for the match?
15: Well, I think this may well be won and lost in midfield. France's physical central midfield against Spain's more technical players. And it's difficult to say which way it will go. Adrien Rabiot, who's one of the French midfielders, did a lot of trash talking about Lamine Yamal 2 years ago in the European Championship before their semi-final. And Lamine Yamal made him look like a bit of a fool when he scored one of the goals of the tournament. So that hasn't happened this time. And in fact, if we look at their recent meetings together, I mean, France haven't beaten Spain in a major tournament for 20 years. But if we include that European semi-final, which Spain won 2-1, and we look at the semi-final they played against each other in a competition called the Nations League last year, they finished 5-4 to Spain, and the Olympic final in 2024, which is an under-23 competition, but 12 players overall across both squads were involved in that. That finished 5-3 to Spain after extra time. So Spain have the history, but if this game is anything like the last two that I mentioned, then we may have to pace ourselves with our popcorn.
0: And briefly, do you expect the winner of this one to ultimately triumph and beat either England or Argentina in the final?
15: I think if it's France, I do, because they're an all-round team. They've got strength from goalkeeper to attacker. Spain haven't quite convinced yet because their attack hasn't sparked as well as the other three. But I think if France win, then they will go all the way.
0: Manny, thank you very much, Manny Jasmi. And you can hear more from him in More Than The Score, wherever you get your BBC podcasts. The first scientific study into possible links between hormonal changes and ADHD symptoms is being carried out in London. Researchers say that looking at neurodiversity in adult women is long overdue and have asked 50 women on ADHD medication to track the impact of their menstrual cycles on their symptoms. One of them is Layla, who says that when she hits her period, the routines and structures she's built to manage her ADHD collapse.
16: So even if I'm managing to keep things relatively in control, it kind of feels like you're sort of clinging on, like for dear life, onto the ball that is continuing to roll and sort of cursing yourself and the world the entire time.
0: Nuala McGovern spoke to the lead academic on this project, Dr. Jessica Agnew-Blaze.
17: It includes 56 women. They all have a clinical diagnosis of ADHD and they are taking medication for their ADHD. In this particular study, we included women who aren't taking a hormonal contraceptive. So we sort of see how their symptoms change with a, you know, quote unquote, natural cycle. And we've followed them for 3 months, so across three menstrual cycles. And each day they, on their smartphone, have an app that asks them about their ADHD symptoms, how their symptoms interfered with their functioning that day, as well as some other things that might change across the menstrual cycle. So things like depressed mood or irritability.
18: So you won't have any findings just yet, but what is it you're hoping to pinpoint?
17: We want to understand how women's ADHD symptoms might change across their menstrual cycle. Are there certain cycle phases during which symptoms tend to get worse? It's possible this is true for a subgroup of women and not everybody. So mm-hmm. Who are the women who this might affect the most? And then I think taking that forward, we can think about how this might change clinical care. So for example, if it seems like medication might not be quite as effective, for example, in the premenstrual phase, it is possible to change medication dose for a certain part of a woman's cycle if this is something that she and her clinician notice might be helpful.
0: Dr. Jessica Agnew-Blaze talking to Nuala McGovern. Now, can you play the piano?

0: Not bad, but even more impressive when you realise that the pianist, 17-year-old Freya Terris, is only using one hand. She lost the use of her right hand after an injury and surgery, so had to learn to play with just her left. Freya, who's from Northern Ireland, is the first effectively one-handed pianist to pass the Associated Board of Royal Schools of Music's Grade 8 exam. That's equivalent to Level 6 in the New York State School Music Association. James Kumarasamy brought together Freya and the world's only professional one-handed concert pianist, Nicholas McCarthy, who was born without a right arm and who's just co-written the first syllabus for one-handed pianists. Freya started by telling Jamie about learning to play one-handed.
1: I would have played with two hands and I'd noticed that I was in pain, but at the start it was very much if I practice for 2 hours I have to stick an ice pack on for 20 minutes afterwards and it would then go away and I'd be absolutely fine. And it took about 8 months maybe for it to get to a point of I couldn't pick up a pen, I couldn't hold a hairbrush to do my own hair in the morning. Like I think ignored it for so long that it became something I couldn't ignore anymore, and then finally gave in to get it treated. And at the start, we didn't really know what it was, and took maybe about a year before we heard it would be unlikely that I would be back to playing with two hands again.
2: Nicholas, can I bring you in at this point? Because I understand you were pretty instrumental in Freya being able to take her grade 8.
3: Well, yeah, I mean, Freya, it's lovely to get to chat to you, and congratulations. I mean, obviously, I know how much hard work goes into preparing anything, concert or a grade, so huge congratulations to that. But yes, it was lovely to be following your story, Freya. I was very keen to create this syllabus alongside my colleagues at ABRSM and Sally Cathcart. We decided to throw it open to the world. You know, when I was young, doing my grades, it just didn't exist. You know, I stopped at grade 4 because by that point, I was going to music school. I was at the Junior Guildhall and then the RCM, and there was no need for me then to pursue kind of any more grades. But I didn't want, you know, other people to have to necessarily jump through those hoops that I had to jump through. I was very keen as well, not just having it left hand alone repertoire. You know, there's a huge wealth of repertoire for left hand alone. There's very few pieces for right hand alone.
2: I'm just fascinated, Nicholas, in why there are so many more left hand only repertoires than right hand only.
3: Yeah, it really started in the 19th century. If you think most people in the world are right handed, so your left hand tends to be your slightly weaker hand. Back then, you know, concert pianists were like rock stars in the 19th century. Take the great Franz Liszt, for example. Often as a way to wow their audiences, they would play on irony a little bit. You know, you thought I was good with two hands, wait till you see what I can do with my weaker hand. And they'd play a left hand alone work and drive the crowd wild. And then we fast forward in time to the 20th century. And as we know, the First World War happened. And because of a similar statistic, if you're in a wartime scenario, a battle scenario, most people are right-handed. Therefore, you're probably statistically likely to injure or lose your right limb, therefore leaving the left hand. And there was one particular man, Paul Wittgenstein. He came back from battle after losing his right arm in the First World War, and he commissioned all the leading big celebrity composers of the 20th century to write left-hand alone works for him. And this is when we were putting this syllabus together.
2: And Freya, Nicholas talking there about rock star musicians of the past. I think it's fair to call him a rock star pianist, certainly amongst the one-handed pianist community. Has he inspired you? Has his technique inspired you?
1: Very much so, actually. Funny that you say that. I was going to say, Nicholas, I'm sure you remember coming to Belfast maybe 2 years ago. You played the Ravel concerto and you played a set of Britten versions. And on a very personal level for me, it was sort of as I was just coming to the conclusion that I wouldn't be getting back to playing with two hands. And this was sort of me really in the world of left-hand repertoire. And I was coming to grips with that. I still very fondly remember that concert. I've still got the programme sitting in my room. You were absolutely phenomenal.
3: So lovely. Oh, thank you. Well, it's lovely to have you there. And hopefully our paths will cross in person, I hope. And, you know, I'll be coming to one of your concerts soon. That'll be a treat for me.
0: One-handed pianist Nicholas McCarthy and Freya Terris. Our main world news again. Iranian state media is reporting new US attacks as the battle for control of the Strait of Hormuz intensifies. We'll have a summary next, but that's it for now. From the newsroom.
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0: Americans are paying more for beef than they have in years. So where's that extra money going? Today on Business Daily from the BBC World Service, we trace it from the remote ranch in South Dakota to a burger grill in Omaha, through a feedlot and the meat packer in between. Four links in the chain, four people who swear that they're not getting richer. Who is? Join me, Sam Fenwick, after the news to find out.
1: BBC News with Emily Thomas. Iranian state media says US missiles have struck the port cities of Bushehr and Bandar Abbas and other targets as Iran and the United States battle for control of the Strait of Hormuz. Shipping data shows traffic has slowed to a two-month low. Oil prices have risen. The benchmark Brent crude is up over 5%. The emergencies chief of the World Health Organization says the true number of Ebola cases in the Democratic Republic of Congo could be two to four times higher than the official tally. The Congolese authorities say confirmed cases have risen to 1,963. China has expelled a former top Communist Party official in Xinjiang province for corruption. Ma Xingrui is the third Politburo member to be purged since 2025. France is marking its National Day. Emmanuel Macron reviewed the military parade in Paris for the final time as president. Thousands of troops took part in the Bastille Day march. Wildfires south of the French capital have spread across nearly 20 square kilometres. France's interior minister says two people have been arrested, suspected of arson. June's sweltering weather in Germany saw a sharp spike in heat-related deaths. Official figures show these rose by 32% in late June, when temperatures topped 40 degrees Celsius. The United Nations says June saw the highest number of monthly civilian casualties in Ukraine since April 2022, shortly after the full-scale Russian invasion. The UN's monitoring mission says at least 293 civilians were killed. And a court in Spain has convicted the Prime Minister's brother, David Sanchez, of administrative misconduct and banned him from public office for 9 years. The Prime Minister said the accusation was driven by the far right.
0: Somewhere in America tonight, someone's cooking burgers in the backyard. And whoever it is has probably noticed something. The beef costs more. A lot more. Beef and veal prices in America are up almost 13% on a year ago. Steaks up nearly 15%. Overall, inflation isn't even a third of that. I'm Sam Fenwick. This is Business Daily from the BBC World Service. Today we're following the money from the rancher to the restaurant and grocery store. Why are prices so high? And who's actually making money out of what you eat? Pick up three things from a US meat counter this week. A pack of mince, a steak and a burger. All three cost much more than they did a year ago. And behind every one of them is the same chain. And it starts with a cow. Now, there are fewer cows in America right now than at almost any point in living memory. Because what you're seeing at the meat counter is really the end of a much longer chain. There are four links: the rancher, the feedlot, that's basically a giant cattle fattening yard, the meat packer, and the restaurant that finally puts the burger on your plate. And we're going to follow the money through all four and find out who's actually getting richer and who's getting squeezed. Eric Groper is a fourth generation cattle rancher in southwest South Dakota. His farm is remote. 2.5 hours drive in each direction to the closest towns. He sells his calves once a year at a local sale barn.
2: As a cattle rancher, you are a price taker. You get what's given, right? I don't get to set my price. My calves are open to the world, we'll say. Anybody can bid on them. And that's what I get. Once a year, that's my calf crop.
0: Just give us an idea of what the price is that you're getting.
2: It's a rough figure, but about $2,500 a head for a 600-pound steer at the sale barn. We're record cattle prices right now. The year before that, they were $18,000 to $2,000.
0: So for once, it seems like the rancher might be holding the cards. The US cattle herd stood at 86.2 million head at the start of this year, the smallest since 1951. And fewer cows means higher prices because there's a short supply and therefore people are willing to pay more for them. So is Eric better off?
2: Yes and no. I mean, it feels really good. You're able to pay your bills, but your inputs are still so drastically high that if we didn't have these record prices, we'd all be broke. So I sit down to do my taxes and it feels like I made a lot more money, right? I'm playing with a lot more money. But in the end, I really didn't make any more because pickup trucks, I have to have them. They're essential to my operation. They cost $80,000 to $100,000 for a new one now. Where they used to be 30 to 40. A roll of barbed wire, it's went from $60 for a quarter mile roll to $130.
0: Even though Eric's running costs have risen, the price he's getting for his cows has gone up by a lot. And that's because of shrinking cow herds. But how has that happened? Well, producer Gideon Long is here and he's going to explain.
3: Yeah, Sam, so this is partly to do with the cattle cycle. So roughly every 8 to 10 years, the herd builds up as ranchers keep cows for breeding, and then it declines again and then it builds again. But it's been exacerbated in the last couple of years by drought. Well over 60% of the cattle in the US are now grazing on land which has been impacted by drought. And what does that mean? It means that ranchers have to buy feed instead, and that makes it much more expensive. And when they're facing these tough conditions, and when prices are high for their calves, the temptation is to sell now rather than keep their cows for breeding. That means fewer cows for breeding and fewer calves in the years to come.
0: So expensive feed for those calves, but it isn't just the weather, is it, Gideon?
3: No, it's not just the weather. They're also facing a threat from a flesh-eating parasite called screwworm. Now, the US hasn't had screwworm in its herd for decades, but it was detected in Mexico a couple of years ago, and it is moving north. So the Americans have effectively shut the border with Mexico to cattle. And that's quite a big deal, because before this outbreak, around 1 million animals were moving north annually into the US, so that's also squeezing supply.
0: Now, Eric Groper's calves don't go straight to slaughter. When they're about 6 months old, they go to a feedlot to be fattened on grain. Some of the biggest hold well over 100,000 animals at a time. Brenda Battelle is a professor of agricultural economics at the University of Wisconsin River Falls, and she studies exactly this part of the chain.
4: A feedlot is basically where the animals are going to go in order to be able to be finished. They're given and finished grains until they hit a certain weight. And then once they hit that certain weight, they're taken to the packers for harvesting. They can arrive anywhere from 400 pounds to around 800 pounds. And typically around 1,500 pounds is what we're going to be looking at to finish.
0: Now, the U.S. Department of Agriculture says that that process can take anywhere from 3 to 10 months, depending on the animal.

0: 800-pound animals, they're up about 28% relative to what they were last year. These are record prices.
1: What happens then when the same animal comes out the other side ready for the packer? Are they being charged more too?
0: On July 2nd of 2026, we sold cattle for $255.25 per hundredweight. In 21, they were 126. So since 21, we've had a 103% increase in prices.
1: So who's benefiting from those high prices?
0: If I was looking at the industry as a whole right now, the ones on an aggregate level that would be seeing the greatest profit potential would be the cow-calf producer. Then we'd look at where the cattle feeders have the next greatest potential. And then I'd say the packers. And the packers are where they've been experiencing a lot of red lines right now, just simply because of the high prices that they're having to pay. The beef prices are up 13 to 16%, but that calf that you're selling is up almost 28 to 30%.
1: So, Gideon, we're halfway through the chain. Where has the money got to?
2: Well, so far, everyone is getting more money. The rancher's calf is well up on last year. We heard that from Eric. Brenda's told us the feedlot's finished animal has more than doubled in price since 2021. But at every step, the inputs, the cost of the inputs has also gone up. Feed, fuel, equipment. So more money coming in, but that doesn't necessarily mean that they're making more money, keeping more money.
1: Now, the third link in the chain is the meat packer, the plant where the animal is slaughtered and prepared, ready to go to supermarkets and wholesalers. And this is where meat production turns political. Just four companies handle most of America's beef: Tyson, JBS, Cargill and National Beef. Between them, they control around 85% of the market. In November last year, President Trump posted on Truth Social calling for an investigation into meat packing companies. He said that they were driving up the price of beef through illicit collusion, price fixing and price manipulation. US Agriculture Secretary Brooke Rollins gave an update on that investigation in May of this year.
3: The rate of this four-firm control has accelerated since the 1970s. According to USDA data, concentration for cattle slaughter of these four was only 25% in 1977 and jumped to 71% by 1992. As mentioned today, it is an astounding 85%. This has led to a frightening landscape for cattle ranchers. Industry consolidation reduces options for our ranchers looking to sell their cattle. It weakens their negotiating power and it risks reliance upon a single buyer.
1: So in about 50 years, four companies have gone from controlling a quarter of America's beef slaughter to controlling nearly all of it. We asked all four meat packing companies to talk to us. None responded. The industry's trade body did, at least in part. The Meat Institute wouldn't comment directly, but sent us a statement that it issued after Brooke Rollins' press conference. And it said that beef packers, large and small, have been losing money nearly every month in the last 18 months. On the ground, one of the small operators still standing has numbers to prove that. Jamie Crumley owns Harpley's Meat Packing in central North Carolina, one of the thousands of smaller operators competing for what's left outside the big four. She buys live cattle and slaughters them. She explains what she's paying for an animal now against what she was paying 3 years ago.
4: $100 to $120 live weight 3 years ago. And now you're talking about $165 to $180. So much of that goes into location, where you're at, the type of animals you're buying. But I mean, you're definitely seeing a large increase, you know, somewhere between 30 and 60% of an increase.
1: Can you cope with that kind of increase?
4: You know, I think that the packing portion of the supply chain could cope with it if the actual amount that you're getting for the animal, the meat, the revenue you're bringing in from the actual sale of all the products was in alignment with that increase. Right now, that is not happening.
1: Most of the animal goes into what's called 90-10 trim, the lean beef that ends up in what most of us would call mince. And although the price per pound has gone up too, Jamie's still making a loss on it.
4: 3 years ago, that market would have been $2.75. Now, if you look at the beginning of this year, we were hovering around $3.62. And this summer, we're sitting at about $4.60. Now, one would look at that and say,

0: the price has gone up. So how are you losing profitability wise? But when you look at the actual cattle pricing that has increased, it has not necessarily increased at a rate to cover that. That's where you start to see that we aren't able to make the money off of all of the finished products that we need to cover the costs of the actual live animal.
1: Tyson, one of the big four meat packers, has told its own investors much the same story. It lost more than $500 million on beef across the first half of its financial year. And with meat packers and processors chasing fewer and fewer cows, Jamie says business is tough.
2: How long do you think you can carry on?
0: I think that's such a hard question of how long you can carry on, but we are trying to figure out how to reduce our expenses. We're trying to figure out how to be more efficient because many of us are running at a lower capacity in our plant than what it's meant for because we simply cannot get the cows because there's a cattle shortage. My plant can do 425 to 450 a day. I'm not operating at that level. I'm operating at 350 a day. So I am running inefficiently. We're just trying to figure out how to be more efficient and to reduce those expenses, trying to control the things that we can control while we can't control the market.
1: The chain doesn't end on a shelf, it ends on a griddle. Paul Urban owns Block 16, a burger restaurant in Omaha, Nebraska, and they didn't set out to sell burgers at all.
3: We opened it by accident. We took over an old gyro shop and planned on turning it into a fine dining destination. And one thing led to another, and now we do a lot of fun burgers and sandwiches, and we do a different special every single day of the year. We've done a little over 4,000 specials now.
1: He's in cattle country. People here absolutely love their beef. He goes through about 300 pounds of ground beef a week. That's around 2,800 burgers a month. And every one of them starts with what he pays for the meat.
3: We're using a local farm out of Pender, Nebraska called North 40. They're producing some amazing, it's 100% American Wagyu beef, and we're paying about $6 a pound for ground, which is almost unheard of, honestly. It's still higher than it used to be, but it's great beef.
1: When Block 16 opened, Paul sold his burgers for $8.95. Today, the price has increased to $11.95, and he says even with a $3 increase, it isn't enough to make a decent living.
3: Say we add it all up, we get a 25% food cost and maximize our profit. Maybe we have to charge $13 for a burger. Well, we don't feel comfortable doing that. I wouldn't want to walk in here and have to pay $13 for a cheeseburger. So that's when we kind of drop it down and we don't make the profit that we would like, but you're still getting people through the door and, it's not always about the money.
1: He absorbs at least some of the difference and takes a thinner margin to keep prices down and customers coming back.
3: 30% is our cost. We're making far less than that. We make, I would say, 5%. It's very small when you figure in all of the labor and all of your overhead and, your day-to-day operational costs.
1: 5%. So that's what's left for the man at the very end of the chain after the rancher, the feedlot, and the packer have taken their cut. Now, he's tried to get round the price of beef. He once cut his patties with mushroom, 40% mushroom, 60% beef.
3: It was fantastic and it's healthier and it just did not go over well at all. People, at least around here, they want their beef and they don't want anything else mixed in with it.
1: So he went back to all beef and quietly changed something else instead, the cuts of the meat he uses.
3: We've pivoted on a lot of our sandwiches where we've been able to get pretty creative with some cheaper cuts of meat. We just got in some beef knuckle and some top sirloin and we're just using it in different ways and we're able to make a little money off of that and it's still pretty dang delicious.
1: So that's the restaurant's answer to the record cattle price. Not a bigger menu price, but cheaper cuts and thinner margins. So Gideon, we've followed the whole way down, the rancher, the feedlot, the packer and the restaurant. Now, everyone has said the same thing, that they're not getting richer despite prices reaching record highs. But surely someone has to be. So who is it?
4: Well, the truth is nobody really, because they're all selling at higher prices, but they're also buying at higher prices. And that's same for the packers, it's same for the wholesalers, for the restaurateurs, everyone along the chain. They're all turning over more money than they used to, but almost none of them is keeping more of it.
2: So the extra money that I'm paying for my burger, where's that actually going?
4: It's not really going into anybody's pocket. Every link is paying more for the same animal and passing most of it on. So the money isn't being made, it's being eaten by scarcity of cows.
2: So we're back to where we started with those small cow herds. So the $11.95 that you pay for a burger in Omaha isn't a profit that someone's taking off the top. It's the price of there not being enough cattle. America has fewer of them than at almost any point since 1951. And Gideon, you can't just conjure up a cow overnight, can you?
4: You can't. I mean, it takes the better part of 3 years to turn a breeding decision into a burger, and that's been exacerbated by drought that broke 2 years ago, and that is still setting menu prices in Omaha and in the United States, and it will keep setting them for years yet, whatever this year's antitrust investigation finds.
2: So the president's hunting for a villain, the ranchers are suing, but the thing that's pushing up the price of the meat on your plate isn't a company deciding to take more, it's a shortage working its way down the chain until it reaches you. And perhaps the biggest surprise of all, despite these high prices for beef, is that demand from the consumer has remained fairly stable. That's Follow the Money from Business Daily on the BBC World Service. I'm Sam Fenwick, and today's producer was Gideon Long.

0: You're listening to the BBC World Service, and now Witness History with me, Sam Gruet, with the story of the creation of Canada's largest territory and the fight by its people, the Inuit, to reclaim their land and sovereignty.
1: We were young and we had a goal. We had an audacious goal to reclaim what Inuit have lost.
0: It's 1973, and across Canada's Arctic, a new generation of Inuit activists are organizing, among them Paul Kwasa.
1: There were a lot of traumas that Inuit had experienced, and we had to get over that hump. One way of doing it was to get back our territory, get back in recognizing that we have a unique language called Inuktitut. We have our own culture, and we don't want our next generation to lose anything anymore. We've lost enough.
0: Long before those days of political struggle to reclaim sovereignty over native Inuit land, we're going back to 1952, in a remote Arctic settlement where Paul started life.
1: My traditional name is Agulak. I was born in an igloo, not in a hospital, not anywhere, but in an igloo. And I'm one of the last generations to have experienced a nomadic way of life. We relied on the animals that we hunted, seals, narwhals. Those were our main staple foods.
0: With each season, Paul's small community would move across the vast ice plains.
1: The only contact we had with the outside world was when my father used to go by dock team to a Hudson's Bay company. And that would take about a day or two, maybe a week sometimes, travel just to get supplies. That's how we lived in the olden days before we got introduced to a European way of living.
0: That instruction came in the early 1960s, as Inuit families, like Paul's, were pressured to move to permanent outposts. At the time, Canada's government said it was to provide access to schooling, healthcare, and housing.
1: People started getting congregated to one particular location. They started limiting our way of hunting, our way of living. That totally changed our way of eating, our means of acquiring country food that we've been accustomed to for thousands of years.
0: At the same time, Inuit children began to be forcibly removed from their families and sent to residential schools. There, they were made to abandon their native languages and speak English or French, as heard in this CBC news report.
2: The Father, Our Lady of Good Studies.
1: I went to a residential school for 8 years, and I was about 9 years old. Children that as young as 5 years old were taken away from their parents. And that changed completely the way of thinking, the way of looking at our culture, the way of our language. We started losing all these things, and that's when the true culture was being lost.
0: Canada's government would formally apologize in the subsequent years and acknowledge the residential schools policy caused great harm. A $2.8 billion Canadian dollar settlement to native communities was made by the government in 2023. But despite the trauma endured, Paul says the experience gave him an important tool in the fight for Inuit sovereignty.
1: I picked up an English language that my parents didn't. So it gave us courage. We can understand them, they can understand us. We were the very first Inuks that became so fluent in English. You know, we didn't even think of the fact that Kaluna, where the white people were more superior than us. We didn't think that way like our parents did.
0: Fast forward more than a decade to the late 1980s, and Paul Kwasa had become one of the key figures in the movement to establish Nunavut. The name came from the Inuktitut word meaning our land. But at this point, it was part of the Northwest Territories, a large region in northern Canada controlled by the federal government. In 1989, Paul was appointed chief negotiator, tasked with persuading those in power to hand back control of the territory to the Inuit people, who lived there but had no formal ownership over it. But it wasn't easy.
1: Especially when the federal government was always giving us a hard time not to negotiate certain things, but yet we were persistent. we had to be pretty strong. We couldn't take no for an answer because we're talking about Inuit rights that have been ignored. And as true Canadians, if we are true Canadians, we're not second-class citizens.
0: Years of talks with the government in Ottawa had passed with limited success.
1: When we started first negotiating the Nunavut Land Claims Agreement, in there right away we said we also want our own Nunavut territory and our own Nunavut government. But at that time, the government of the day was saying, there's no way you can get a political deal. You cannot through land claims agreement. But we were persistent. It didn't matter which government was the government of the day. We went through three different parties throughout the negotiations, maybe four different prime ministers.
0: Then in 1990, an event elsewhere in Canada gave the Inuit people an opportunity to realize their goal.
3: Mohawk versus police with their guns aimed at each other and one Quebec police force officer dead. That's the situation tonight at two native communities in the Montreal area.
0: The Oka crisis started as a dispute over plans to expand a golf course onto land claimed by the native Mohawk community in Quebec, but turned into a tense 78-day standoff with police and culminated in an operation by the Canadian Army. It drew national attention, including this report from the CBC.
4: On one side, heavily armed provincial police lobbed tear gas and stun grenades. The Mohawks responded with automatic firepower.
1: And we knew that was happening while we were negotiating our Nunavut Land Claims Agreement. And the federal government was looking terrible in the eyes of the Canadians because the way they were treating Indigenous people at that particular time. We said, look, we can uplift your ratings if you give us this deal. Give us Nunavut territory. Your ratings are going to go up. If you do, this had to be the moment or not. And we had to take that chance.
0: On May 25th, 1993, 3 years after the Oka crisis, Canada's Prime Minister, Brian Mulroney, signed the Nunavut Land Claims Agreement.
5: The North wants self-reliance, dignity, and prosperity brought about by economic development here in northern Canada.
0: Stood alongside him was Chief Inuit Negotiator, Paul Kwasa.
1: Oh, wow. I never can forget that moment. We were all here in Iqaluit, which was to be the future capital city of Nunavut. The Prime Minister Mulroney came in. We had invited Inuit from all over the territory. It was a magic moment for all of us because all the Inuit realized, here it is, we finally got it. We will now be able to take the next step on our own. The 1993 agreement was the tool that made the creation of a Nunavut territory and a Nunavut government become a reality.
0: It was 6 years later in 1999 that the newly created Nunavut territory would finally get its own government, official language and capital.
1: I look at it in a sense where I was born to do this. There were a lot of Inuit leaders that are not here now that done so much work. It is something that our ancestors would be very proud of. I'm never, ever going to be ashamed of speaking my own language again.
0: Retired Inuit politician Paul Kwasa, speaking to me, Sam Gruet, for Witness History.

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0: Good morning. President Trump doesn't want any tolls in the Strait of Hormuz unless the U.S. is charging them. We break down the vague language in Trump's deal with Iran that has both countries seeing things their way. It's Morning Edition from NPR News. Trump sued an agency he controlled and wound up with a settlement that gave him immunity from prosecution over his tax returns. I'm Amy Martinez.
1: And I'm Michelle Martin. A federal judge now says that lawsuit was an attempt to manipulate the courts. Also, this year's El Nino is expected to raise sea levels even higher. And she calls herself Baby Rose, but she has the voice of an old soul. In her latest album, Yearnalism, she goes deep into big, complicated feelings. It's Tuesday, July 14th. On this day in 2015, Iran agreed to a nuclear deal with the Obama administration and five U.S. allies. News is next.
2: Live from NPR News in Washington, I'm Nora Rahm. The Maine Attorney General is investigating the latest fatal shooting involving ICE agents. Officials say the man was killed yesterday trying to get away from agents who are looking for an immigrant subject to deportation. Senator Angus King told Morning Edition he was told the man who died was not the subject of the warrant, and officials have not provided much information.
3: This is a very vague allegation that was in the statement from DHS last night, and that's why we need a true, independent, transparent investigation, not strictly by the federal authorities. The problem is the federal authorities have very little credibility now.
2: The shooting follows last week's deadly shooting by ICE agents in Houston. A drop in oil prices in June led to a sharp drop in inflation after May's more than three-year record high. NPR's Stephen Bisaha reports on the latest Labor Department cost of living data.
4: Consumer prices in June were up 3.5% from a year earlier, higher than the Federal Reserve wants, but lower than May's high. Prices in June were down 0.4% from a month earlier. The decrease primarily came down to the main driving force behind inflation in recent months, energy prices. They fell 5.7% in June from a month earlier. Gas prices at the end of June were about 71 cents lower than they were during the May peak, and they remain steady since. But renewed conflict between the U.S. and Iran could send those prices back up. Strip away food and energy, and so-called core inflation for the 12 months ending in June was 2.6%. Stephen Bisaha, NPR News.
2: Darlene Graham is to be sworn in this afternoon to represent South Carolina in the U.S. Senate. She's to complete the term of Lindsey Graham, her brother, who died over the weekend. U.S. Central Command said in a statement that it completed a round of strikes targeting military installations in at least six Iranian cities yesterday. This was the third consecutive night the U.S. has attacked Iran. Iran has responded by targeting U.S. bases in the Gulf and Jordan. This comes as President Trump said the U.S. would reestablish a blockade on Iranian ships moving to Hormuz. NPR's Adil El-Shelchi reports.
5: Iran responded to the U.S. strikes with its own attacks on Gulf countries on Tuesday. The Emirati Ministry of Defense said that two of its tankers were targeted by Iranian cruise missiles while transiting the shipping lane of the Strait of Hormuz's Omani waters. It said one person was killed. U.S. Central Command said that more than 50,000 U.S. service members are deployed across the Middle East, remaining, quote, vigilant, lethal, and ready. President Trump said on Monday that the U.S. will now be known as, quote, the guardian of the Hormuz Strait, and that while other countries will be able to move through the waterway, the U.S. would charge a 20% toll on cargo. Iran has vowed to keep control of the strait. Hadil Al-Shalchi, NPR News, Istanbul.
2: This is NPR News. French firefighters are using planes and helicopters to battle a major forest fire near Paris. Hundreds of people have been forced from their homes. It's one of several wildfires burning in Western Europe during the region's third red alert heat wave this year. Last week, at least 13 people died in a fire in southern Spain. 10 people are still listed as missing. Bastille Day celebrations are underway in France, where President Emmanuel Macron is overseeing his 10th and final military parade in Paris. NPR's Ella Beardsley reports this year's procession is meant to showcase unity with Ukraine and European allies.
6: Macron stood alone on the Place de la Concorde as the Republican Guard played the Marseillaise. Troops marched down the Champs-Élysées. Ukrainian soldiers were among them, while President Volodymyr Zelensky stood nearby. So did 25 other European leaders who met yesterday in Paris to pledge their solidarity with Ukraine as the war with Russia goes into its fifth year. Thousands of people lined the parade route despite the heat. The annual Bastille Day military parade marks the 1789 storming of the Bastille Fortress during the French Revolution. Eleanor Beardsley, NPR News, Paris.
2: In men's soccer, the first of the semifinals in the World Cup takes place in Texas today. It's France versus Spain, considered by many to be the top two teams in the competition. The winner will go on to the final match on Sunday and face either England or Argentina, depending on who wins that semifinal tomorrow. I'm Nora Rahm, NPR News in Washington.
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0: It's Morning Edition from NPR News. I'm Michelle Martin in Washington, D.C.
1: And I'm A. Martinez in Los Angeles, California. For a third night in a row, the U.S. and Iran attacked each other, fighting over who controls the Strait of Hormuz. President Trump said Monday the U.S. military will return to another act of war.
2: We're putting the blockade back, and it's a blockade not for anybody but Iran.
1: The military says that blockade will be going into effect later today.
0: In a few minutes, we'll ask a former special envoy to Iran what steps the U.S. should take next. But for some context, the blockade President Trump announced comes just 1 month after Iran and the U.S. signed a memorandum of understanding meant to end the fighting. A key point of contention is the crucial Strait of Hormuz.
1: NPR's international affairs correspondent Jackie Northam has been following all this. Jackie, so another blockade and more fighting overnight over the Strait.
3: Right, and this is largely about control over the Strait of Hormuz. It's considered an international waterway, but since the start of the crisis, Iran has claimed it's in control and has insisted ships get permission and follow approved routes, and it's been attacking ships if they don't. On Monday, President Trump pushed back, saying that going forward, the U.S. will be known as the guardian of the Hormuz Strait, and he threatened to start charging 20% fees on all goods transiting through the waterway, even though his administration has said charging fees violates international law. Iran lashed out at this, saying under no circumstances will it allow the U.S. to interfere with the management of the strait.
1: So Iran and the U.S. signed an agreement last month that was, I thought, supposed to resolve all this. So why is this all happening?
3: Yes, it was a memorandum of understanding, and you're right, it was meant to help end the fighting and, equally important, open the Strait of Hormuz. And this is particularly crucial for President Trump ahead of the midterm elections. One of the big complaints by the deal's numerous critics was that it was quickly cobbled together with the idea that, you know, the details would be worked out later on. The problem is that without details, the agreement lacks clarity and therefore it's open to interpretation. And, you know, that's led to confusion and ultimately the renewed fighting.
1: So can you give us an example of that?
3: Sure. Take paragraph 5. It says Iran would make arrangements using, quote, its best efforts for the safe passage of commercial vehicles. That's pretty vague. And the Trump administration sees that as, okay, Iran will open the Strait of Hormuz and ships can pass freely. Iran views that paragraph as it decides which ships can pass. In other words, Iran is in control of the strait. Yeah, I spoke with Michael Singh, and he's a Mideast specialist and managing director at the Washington Institute for Near East Policy. And he says these types of documents are often left deliberately vague to allow both sides to claim victory. Here he is.
4: Here, I think the wording, you know, hews much more to what Iran wanted to get out of that understanding, because it seems to place responsibility for the straits in Iran's hands rather than reinforcing that this is an international waterway. And so this is a document which I think could have been negotiated better.
3: And A. Singh says if the agreement had been negotiated better, perhaps we wouldn't be seeing some of the instability we see now.
1: All right, so where does this leave things? I mean, is this straight open or is it closed?
3: Well, it's unclear. You know, the number of ships trying to pass the strait yesterday was just reduced to a trickle. And Singh believes sometimes these things have to be worked out through a combination of both talking and fighting at the same time, which is what we're seeing now.
1: That's NPR's international affairs correspondent, Jackie Northam. Jackie, thanks.
3: Thank you, A.
0: We're joined now by Robert Malley, who was a lead negotiator for the U.S. in the Iran nuclear deal from which President Trump withdrew during his first term. And he's with us now. Mr. Malley, good morning.
5: Good morning.
0: Let me just go back 11 years ago. That deal was actually signed 11 years ago this week. It was the Strait of Hormuz even an issue? Did it even come up?
5: No, not once. And I think it really, I mean, it's in some ways, this is a microcosm of the census war that we're now at war over an issue, the status of the Strait of Hormuz, that wasn't even in dispute before the previous war, you know, a few weeks ago. Hmm. In other words, we're at war today for a reason that would never have occurred had we not been at war yesterday. And again, I just think it's a symbol of how absurd this whole enterprise has been from day one.
0: So let me revisit Secretary of State Marco Rubio's remarks to the press in Abu Dhabi last month when a reporter asked him if the U.S. and its allies could guarantee free transit through the strait. Let's listen.
6: No country is allowed to charge tolls or fees on an international waterway. That's existing international law. That's the way it is in international waterways all over the world, and that's the way we expect it'll be here.
0: So now the president says the U.S. will charge a toll of 20% on cargo. Is this consonant with international law? Is this a violation of the law?
5: Now, of course, it is in violation of international law, and this is one case where what Secretary Rubio said was accurate. This is an international waterway. You cannot impose a fee. You cannot impose a toll. And, you know, let's not forget, again, that one of the main issues that the U.S. was fighting over was the Strait of Hormuz, which, as I said, was not an issue that Iran had claimed control over previously. And the reason, the argument that the U.S. was making was that Iran cannot control it, that it is an international waterway, that you can't impose a toll. And now to resolve that issue, President Trump is proposing to do exactly what he was saying, or they were saying that Iran was not allowed to do. But I would file this along with the many other claims that President Trump has made that are never going to see the light of day. There is no way that countries are going to be prepared to pay a toll to the U.S. for protecting the Strait of Hormuz. So it's a, you know, by saying it, he's showing that he has, that they have no regard for international law, no regard for consistency. But it's never going to happen.
0: Well, let's just say that this is a negotiating tactic. The administration, I think, may argue that the blockade or threat of a blockade brought Iran to the table last time. So let's reinstate the blockade to bring them back to the table. Is that a reasonable argument?
5: I mean, let's look at where we are now. I'm not sure that it brought it to the table, but if it brought it to the table, it didn't lead to a deal, which is what presumably what the U.S. is looking for. So, you know, I think we are now in this kind of a game of chicken in which each side believes that it could sustain the pain of this dual blockade again longer than the other side could. Iran is convinced that rising price of oil is going to make President Trump do what he did last time, which is to say, okay, let's make a deal and open the Strait of Hormuz on terms that Iran would find acceptable. And President Trump seems convinced that by striking Iran and by closing the Strait of Hormuz, the economic pain in this case on Iran will force them to come to the negotiating table in a weaker position. In this case, both sides may be overplaying their hands, and this may lead to an escalation that neither side seems to want.
0: I am wondering, though, I understand that that sort of military strategy is not exactly your strong suit, but I am still wondering how this would actually work. How could the U.S. actually impose a blockade when control of the strait is disputed? I mean, is this sort of de facto going to lead to some further military escalation?
5: Well, we've seen the escalation. In some ways, the escalation has occurred much faster than I think most people predicted, where you have the U.S. now striking deep inside Iran, including some economic infrastructure, including perhaps, and now saying maybe more nuclear sites. And Iran is striking across the region as it did before. Things could still get much worse, but we're already at a stage that is about a tempo that we had seen only a few weeks ago when we thought that we had turned that corner. You know, yes, the Strait of Hormuz will be closed, but as I said, that's a gun pointed to both sides' head. Iran will lose revenue, and the U.S. is going to face a spike in the price of oil. That's not a good outcome for either side. And the question is, can they get back to the negotiating table, and can they go back to where they were just a few weeks ago?
0: That's Robert Malley. He's a former U.S. Special Envoy for Iran. Mr. Malley, thank you so much.
5: Thank you.
1: While fatal shootings involving federal agents in Maine and Texas have led to outrage and protests, Memphis has been quietly dealing with multiple deadly encounters involving a federal task force. NPR's Juliana Kim spoke with one family whose son was shot while experiencing a mental health crisis. And just a warning, this story mentions suicide.
7: Jessica Neal says it all happened so fast.
8: It was very, like my whole life changed in 20 minutes.
7: Back in May one evening, Neal says she came home to see her son threatening to end his life with her handgun. She immediately called 911. Instead of local police, Neal says three federal agents showed up and told her to wait outside. She says minutes later,
8: I heard a gunshot and that was it. I don't know anything after that.
7: Jonah died on the scene. The officer who opened fire is with Homeland Security Investigations. At the time, the Tennessee Bureau of Investigations said it was, quote, not immediately clear whether Neal died as a result of the agent firing upon him or if it was self-inflicted stab wounds, end quote. Last week, the Bureau told NPR that they're still investigating Jonah's death. Four other shootings involving federal agents are under investigation. Two of the fatal instances happened last week. Hundreds of federal personnel have been in Memphis since last fall to address crime. It was at the direction of President Trump and Tennessee Governor Bill Lee. The state's National Guard also sent troops. A spokesperson for the task force says it made thousands of arrests and taken illegal firearms off the streets. Jonah's grandmother, Cindy Leachman Aldridge, says her family wants to know what prompted a federal agent to shoot Jonah, as well as,
9: why was Homeland Security sent there? Why was not Memphis PD and a mental health counselor sent there?
7: Jonah's family described him as smart, caring, and quiet. His grandmother says he especially loved music.
9: He'd get in the car and he'd say, "Memo, play that old school music."
7: His mental health struggles only appeared in recent years. They got worse by his father's death last year, his mother says.
8: I never gave up hope.
7: Neil says for a while, her son was hesitant about getting help, but in recent months, he became more open to it. It's all the more reason his death has been difficult to accept. Juliana Kim, NPR News.

0: 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We talk with New Yorker staff writer Jonathan Blitzer about life inside Camp East Montana. 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
2: This is Morning Edition from NPR News. I'm A. Martinez.
3: And I'm Michelle Martin. Good morning. Baby Rose has one of those voices where once you hear it, you can't forget it. Just listen.

0: I was wondering when you realized that you had that distinctive voice.
1: Oh, I realized very early. I realized that when I talked as a child and I would get wide-eyed reactions from even adults, like, oh, say that again. Be like, hello. But singing came a little bit later on, and just really finding comfort in artists that also had distinctive ranges and timbres, like Amy Winehouse, or my great aunt putting me on to artists like Nina Simone and Janis Joplin, and like hearing those tones and feeling very comforted and seen almost in that. It felt like it chose me, like music just kind of took me.

0: Baby Rose is taking this new music on the road with Olivia Dean this summer. You're listening to a cut from her new album. It has a provocative title, Yearnalism. She calls that the study of and the research around desire in all of its forms.
1: Honestly, that was a meme that I came across.
0: Uh-huh.
1: It was like, I majored in yearnalism. And
0: wow.
1: So I was just like, wow, that is so funny. And I named the link to, I had a vast amount of music that I was choosing through. And I just named that link yearnalism, just as a joke. Usually the title of the album comes last, and that will help me make sense of all of the puzzle pieces. And so it became that, a study of desire.
0: You know, just sort of listening to you on its face, I mean, heartbreak does play a big role on this album. And yearning, yes, but so does peace.
1: Yeah.
0: Peace and gratitude. So maybe Sunday, should we play Sunday? Should
1: oh,
0: that
1: yes.
0: be a good example of that?
1: Absolutely.
0: Okay.

This song, Sunday, I had written in London. It was just, it was like yearning for peace of mind. It had nothing to do with anybody else. It was truly internal. That was like me coming to London and being very lost and not really knowing where I wanted to go with this album.

0: When you have a voice like yours, you were saying how music kind of chose you. Do the subjects choose you as well? Because your voice lends to certain feelings, like your album title suggests, yearning. Sorry, I'm not trying to be mean, but I'm just thinking, I don't hear you doing Party in the USA, for example. Like, I don't really hear that. I don't really hear that from you.
1: I mean, I think that having an instrument like mine, I do think that when I go into a studio, I definitely am a blank canvas. I don't know what I'm going to do. Once the chords start playing and like we all pick up our instruments and we start to do our thing, what memory is going to resurface?

0: this is how you really feel. I know you're keeping it cool, but like, this is what's going on inside. Just uncovering things that I don't say out loud because I just try to be a nice person. You know?
1: Oh, wow. Okay.
0: Trying to be a nice person to get through life. But there's a very audacious, wild, unhinged part of me that wants to come out and say that piece. And that's where the music comes in.

0: I chose songs that really hit the heart without too many metaphors and things. I just want it to be pure. I think that this is going to bring people together. Even the Lil Yearners Anonymous sessions that I've been doing, like having everybody in the room and we're going through these songs, but we're also talking about what we need more in the world.
1: So do I have this right that you've been having listening sessions with folks, but they're not like your typical listening party where people, you know, eat food and just play the music, that you actually want people to talk?
0: Oh, yeah.
1: Is that right?
0: We're having an open forum and asking questions. What does yearning mean to you? When's the last time you knew you were down bad? And like having everybody, all strangers, come together and we're talking about these things almost like AA. Yearners Anonymous, we're coming together. I think there's such a stigma around yearning, and pride is like the main thing that's happening, that I want to create a safe space for people to really like express themselves, and people are walking away with new friends. And I think we need each other more than ever to have peace. You know what I mean?
1: Yeah.
0: And know that it's going to be all right.
1: Wow. That is Baby Rose. Her new album is called Yearnalism. Baby Rose, thank you so much.
0: Thank you so much. I appreciate you.
1: This is NPR News.
2: It's been 6 months since the launch of TrumpRx, a federal website that offers deals on medication. But how much is it actually helping patients?
3: I wouldn't say that it's extremely common, but we are hearing from our members. They are having patients here and there come in seeking to access the TrumpRx price.
2: I'm Elsa Chang. An update on TrumpRx on All Things Considered from NPR News.

0: Live from NPR News in Washington, I'm Dave Mattingly. Inflation in the U.S. economy slowed sharply in June. The Labor Department says consumer prices were up 3.5% during the month compared to the same month last year. That's down from May's annual rate. Cheaper gasoline prices were a factor. Despite the easing of inflation, new research shows more people in the U.S. are using credit or dipping into their savings to pay for groceries. NPR's Jennifer Ludden says food prices have jumped 30% over the last 5 years.
1: More than a quarter of working-age adults who used a credit card for food did not repay the full amount. That's according to new research by the Urban Institute think tank, which finds an uptick in such financial stress since 2023. Nearly 20% said they'd tapped long-term savings not meant for daily expenses to pay for groceries. A third who used buy now, pay later missed a payment in the last year. The survey was done in December before the Iran war sent gas prices up and further strained many people's budgets. Over the past year, expanded work requirements for federal food aid have also taken hold. Enrollment in that program has dropped by several million people. Jennifer Ludden, NPR News, Washington.
0: California is among 12 states suing to block Paramount's merger with Warner Brothers Discovery. This is NPR News from Washington. President Trump says the U.S. is reinstating its naval blockade of Iranian ports as a result of Iran attacking commercial shipping in the Strait of Hormuz. U.S. Central Command says the blockade will be back in place later today. The president also says the U.S. will charge a 20% toll to allow ships to move through the strait safely. Robert Malley was lead negotiator on the 2015 nuclear deal with Iran. He notes Trump is now doing something in the Strait of Hormuz he's been arguing Iran has no right to do.
2: This is an international waterway. You cannot impose a fee. You cannot impose a toll. And the argument that the U.S. was making was that Iran cannot control it, that it is an international waterway, that you can't impose a toll. And now to resolve that issue, President Trump is proposing to do exactly what he was saying, or they were saying that Iran was not allowed to do.
0: He was speaking to NPR's Morning Edition. South Carolina's governor has chosen Darlene Graham, the sister of the late Senator Lindsey Graham, to serve out the remainder of her brother's fourth term in the Senate. Lindsey Graham died over the weekend at the age of 71. A special primary is expected to be held in South Carolina next month to choose a Republican candidate for the seat in November. New York's governor has signed an executive order that blocks construction of large data centers in the state for up to 1 year. I'm Dave Mattingly, NPR News in Washington.

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1: It's Morning Edition from NPR News. I'm A. Martinez in Los Angeles, California.
2: And I'm Michelle Martin in Washington, D.C. Good morning. A federal judge says President Trump filed his $10 billion lawsuit against the IRS to, quote, manipulate the judicial process, unquote. In a 56-page opinion, a scathing opinion, U.S. District Judge Kathleen Williams accused Trump and the Justice Department of trying to use the courts to legitimize the redirection of taxpayer money. Trump dropped the lawsuit in May after reaching a deal with the DOJ to set up a nearly $2 billion fund for Trump allies and others who felt they were wronged by past administrations. That fund was abandoned after bipartisan pushback, but the deal also gave Trump and his family immunity from prosecution over their past tax returns. Paul Butler is a Georgetown law professor and a former federal prosecutor. He's with us now to talk more about this. Good morning, Paul.
3: Hey, Michelle.
2: So what stood out to you in this ruling?
3: Two super interesting aspects. Of course, the legal analysis, because this was the first time in American history where a sitting president sued the federal government for money. The judge says that's an obvious conflict of interest. But the judge's tone was even more expressive. There's exasperation that Trump and his lawyers on both sides should have known better. And there's indignation that the leader of the executive branch tried to manipulate his own government to pay his supporters almost $2 billion in taxpayer dollars and tried to make it look like a court had blessed that deal.
2: Now, the judge also referred Trump's lawyers for potential disciplinary action, so for bar sanction. And it's my understanding that the DOJ lawyers have already been referred to disciplinary action by, you know, other entities. How unusual is that?
3: Wow. When a judge believes that a lawyer messed up, Rule 11 sanctions are the nuclear option. It's kind of like a red card in soccer or a flagrant foul in basketball, except it's even worse. So the judge said that the lawyers on both sides may have violated their ethical obligations as members of the bar. And she said she was punishing some of them for deterrence, which means to send a message to every other lawyer, don't you ever come to my court trying to perpetrate this kind of fraud on the legal system.
2: But the judge stopped short of canceling the deal that would shield the president from tax scrutiny. If she believes that these violations were as egregious or this abusive process was as egregious as she says, why not do more?
3: The judge said that what she was asked to do was to review a legal case, and she found that there actually was no legal case. Trump was literally suing himself, which he admitted the judge acknowledges in a footnote. So she forbids the administration from ever describing the arrangement as a settlement. She thought it was more like a backroom deal, and she essentially told the parties, when you discuss this, keep my name and keep the court's name out of your mouths.
2: But does this affect that deal at all? I mean, that's really the pending question here. Is the president and his family still shielded from tax scrutiny, from scrutiny over their tax returns?
3: The judge implied that she thinks that it's both illegal, unethical, and possibly unconstitutional. But it's not a matter that's before her, she said. As a practical matter, the fund, the weaponization fund, has already gone away, according to the acting attorney general of the United States. And whether Donald Trump can and his businesses can ever be sued for tax violations, I think it's unlikely that this quote-unquote settlement will be enforced by another administration,
2: Okay. Especially
3: given the judge's resounding critique.
2: Okay, that's Paul Butler. He's a professor at Georgetown Law, and he's also a former federal prosecutor. Professor Butler, thanks.
3: Always a pleasure.
1: In the middle of the Pacific Ocean, a blob of warm water spanning thousands of miles is growing. El Niño is warming the ocean and will likely disrupt

0: already deal with extreme erosion and streets flooding during high tides. Christine Bowles is Pacifica's mayor.
1: We have a lot that's vulnerable closer than 40 feet on the edge right now. It is terrifying.
0: Pacifica's 6-mile shoreline is lined with homes and businesses. The power of the Pacific Ocean recently cracked the city's pier and required the demolition of a beloved cafe.
1: I was really surprised that it's happening now.
0: Pacifica is developing plans to deal with the rising water. But Gary Griggs, who specializes in coastal processes and hazards at UC Santa Cruz, doesn't think there's much the city can really do to stop the waves.
2: We can put in sandbags, we can bulldoze up sand berms, but we have really big waves and a really high tide. We're just no match for the Pacific Ocean.
0: Federal weather officials say there's an 81% chance of a very strong El Nino, and it could rank among the largest in modern history.
2: And it's bigger and warmer than anything we've measured in the last century.
0: El Nino forms when tropical trade winds weaken, allowing warm ocean water near Asia to move toward the Pacific coast. This process heats the ocean's surface up and can alter the jet stream. The natural weather pattern can heighten the risk of severe storms, warmer summers, major snow events, and even mudslides. Greg says during El Nino years, Southern California often gets more rain, but this year might be different.
2: The consensus is now all of California is going to experience a higher than normal rainfall.
0: Across the country, El Nino typically is a tale of two weather patterns, wetter in the southern U.S. and drier and hotter in the northern reaches of the country. Griggs says it's hard to say exactly how much human-caused climate change is boosting El Nino's strength, but it is altering oceans and global weather. And El Nino could worsen an existing marine heat wave along the West Coast, where temperatures have already risen by about 4 degrees. That worries Anita Giraldo Ospina. The marine scientists dove into Monterey Bay in early May to collect samples of kelp spores and urchin larvae.
3: What was the temperature when you were down there? Did you check?
4: Yeah, 13 again.
0: That's right around 55 degrees Fahrenheit.
4: Feels warm for this time of year. Definitely comfortable. Let's put it that way.
0: She says it's the 7th marine heat wave in 7 years. And the combined influence of the already warm water and even warmer water from El Nino could disrupt ecosystems.
4: We are in such a timely moment because we know what's coming with this marine heat wave, and at the same time we're seeing all of this kelp starting to grow.
0: But that water in the middle of the Pacific Ocean hasn't reached the West Coast yet, and scientists say that if it does, it just might intensify wet and dry weather across the country. For NPR News, I'm Ezra David Romero.
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1: Good morning, I'm Michelle Martin. 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It's the kind of sugar found in raspberries. That's a big deal because sugar is a key ingredient for life, and scientists still don't know how sugar wound up on Earth. Now, deep space may help answer that question. It's Morning Edition.
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1: This is Morning Edition from NPR News. I'm Michelle Martin.
3: And I'm A. Martinez. Preliminary findings in Senator Lindsey Graham's death attributed to aortic dissection. It was caused by a type of heart disease. We wanted to better understand the condition, so we've contacted Dr. Manesh Patel. He is the president of the American Heart Association and chief of cardiology at Duke University. Doctor, so aortic dissection, what is it? How common is it?
4: Yeah, thanks for the question, A. I mean, first and foremost, it's important to think about the aorta itself, which is the largest artery in the body. It carries oxygen-rich blood from the heart to the rest of the body. So we tell our patients often it's like the big highway leaving your heart with branches to your head and arms and other things. And dissection is when there's a tear in the wall of that artery that causes a flap that can extend up and down that artery and cause, obviously, lots of complications. It occurs somewhere between 5 to 30 people per million, so about 10 to 13,000 people in the United States can have an aortic dissection.
3: Is this something that is hereditary? So if someone's father or mother has this, are they at risk?
4: There are genetic disorders that are called connective tissue disorders that lead to aneurysms or weakening in the aortic wall, and that can lead to dissection and aortic disease in younger adults. So certainly people that may have histories of people in their family having aneurysms or unfortunately aortic dissection should be evaluated to ensure that they don't have aneurysms or aortic disease.
3: Okay. What are some of the symptoms or maybe some of the warning signs?
4: Yeah, it's important to recognize that there are genetic disorders, as I said, but there are also people who don't have genetic disorders that have this happen. In fact, aortic dissection frequently will happen between people in the ages of 50 to 70, more common in men than women. But often it starts with a sudden severe pain. It's described that people will have back pain or jaw pain or even feeling faint. They can have severe sudden chest discomfort. Many of these symptoms can mimic other cardiovascular emergencies. And so we often tell people when they have these types of symptoms, anything concerning, they should seek medical attention.
3: Does the tear happen all at once or is it slowly getting thinner and thinner to the point where it breaks?
4: Yeah, it's important to recognize that aortic dissection can happen along that artery in many places. When it happens in the ascending part or the first part of that artery before the branches to the head and neck, it's the most dangerous. And that tear can happen immediately, but then as that blood is filling behind that tear, it can slowly go forward or it can happen faster. And depending on where it goes, you can imagine that flap causes the complication. So if it blocks the arteries to the brain, people could have stroke, it can bleed back around the heart, unfortunately, or it can rupture and lead to severe bleeding. It's estimated for that type of aortic dissection, that ascending or dissection at the front of the aorta, that the risk of death, unfortunately, is 1% to 2% every hour after the symptoms start.
3: Okay, and who is at risk most for this condition?
4: You know, it's people that are unfortunately at risk for cardiovascular disease, and it's silent. You don't often know these risks, but those are people with blood pressure problems, people with arterial atherosclerosis or hardening of the arteries, unfortunately, people that may have been using tobacco, other things that can put you at risk for cardiovascular disease.
3: And doctor, one last thing, just because we live in a time when conspiracy theories can have a life of their own, is there anything someone could have done somehow to cause aortic dissection to happen?
4: You know, unfortunately, outside of the things we've just discussed, aortic dissection, as we know it, is a natural, unfortunately, although uncommon, disorder leading from these risk factors. So it's not clear to me that there are things could happen outside of blunt trauma, aortic dissection is often a natural process from these hypertension or other risk factors that lead to this tear.
3: That is Dr. Manish Patel of the American Heart Association and Duke University. Doctor, thank you.
4: Thank you.
3: This is NPR News.

Sigrid Nunez has written several acclaimed novels, including a National Book Award winner. Now she's out with her first collection of short stories. Next time on Here and Now.

0: It's Morning Edition from NPR News. I'm A. Martinez.
1: And I'm Michelle Martin, and it is Bastille Day. July 14th marks the anniversary of the start of the French Revolution. The country will also be watching their national team's World Cup match against Spain. But the traditional celebrations across France will be subdued because the country is fighting another heat wave and raging wildfires. NPR's Eleanor Beardsley reports.
2: Scientists say Europe is warming twice as fast as any other continent. Look no further than France for proof. The country is in its third spell of scorching weather since May. Wildfires are raging across the country and not just in the south, which is typically at higher risk.
3: Des panaches de fumée épaisse à seulement 50 km de Paris. Et pour la première fois, dans le ciel d'Île-de-France, des Canadairs.
2: The latest blaze to break out is the forest of Fontainebleau, famous for its rock climbing about 30 miles south of Paris. The fire is so intense that a major highway has been closed. News reports like this one from Channel France 2 showed smoke billowing over the 16th century Fontainebleau Chateau. Astonished residents watched iconic Canadair firefighting planes, typically associated with fighting southern fires, working for the first time in the Paris region. Instead of scooping water from the Mediterranean Sea, the planes are scooping water from the Seine River to dump on the fire. Canadian Rayanne Dupree lives in Fontainebleau.
4: Oh, we can really see the smoke and the Canadairs going back and forth, skimming the Seine, picking up water and flying to dump it. We can see the smoke. We can't quite smell it yet, but it's quite windy since yesterday, so this is the perfect storm.
2: Officials say wildfires have already scorched twice as much land this year as in the same period last year. Scientists with the EU's climate observation agency Copernicus say the frequent and prolonged heat waves are due to global warming caused by man-made greenhouse emissions, and Europe is warming faster because of changes in the oceanic and atmospheric currents that surround it. In cities, infrastructure is buckling in the intense heat. Neighborhoods across Paris have lost power. Trains have been canceled due to buckling tracks. Museums have curtailed hours because they can't control the heat. Three nuclear reactors have been shut down to prevent discharging excessively hot water into rivers already overheated. In the countryside of the Burgundy region, the stone villages are baking in the sun. Farmer Melissa Boise says she's never seen anything like this.
5: No. Jamais. Moi, je vois, j'ai des chevaux, donc on se pose la question, est-ce qu'on va pouvoir leur donner à boire, en fait?
2: Never, she says. I have horses and cows, and I don't know if I'll be able to give them enough to drink with all the restrictions, and we are actually feeding them from their winter hay rations because all the grass is burnt up. In the cities and countryside, the repeated crises brought on by weeks of temperatures hovering around 100 have left many people exhausted and fearful for the future. Bastille Day parades and fireworks have been canceled in many towns across France. So have the traditional dances known as the Bal des Pompiers held at the firehouses. This year, the firefighters are needed elsewhere. Eleanor Beardsley, NPR News, Burgundy.
0: Japan is running out of heirs to the throne. That could end the oldest continuous hereditary monarchy in the world. Its history goes back about 15 centuries. NPR's Anthony Kuhn reports that Japan's parliament is debating reforms aimed at ensuring a stable supply of imperial heirs.
6: The last young man in line for the throne is the emperor's nephew, 19-year-old Prince Hisahito. If Hisahito does not have a son and the law isn't changed, there could be no more heirs to the throne. Seiichiro Noboru, a former Japanese diplomat with ties to the imperial family, explains what that means.
7: Because he is the only one, there is a widely shared sense of crisis regarding the future survival of the imperial family.
6: Prime Minister Sanae Takaichi's administration has proposed two major changes to the imperial house law, the first substantial revisions in nearly 80 years. One would allow princesses to stay in the imperial family after they marry. The other would allow the imperial family to adopt male-line descendants from former branches of the imperial family. But Seiichi Noboru says there's a far simpler solution.
7: The crucial point is that if a female emperor were recognized, we wouldn't need to resort to such a complex adoption line.
6: The obvious candidate would be the emperor's 24-year-old daughter, Princess Aiko. Enthusiastic crowds often turn out for Aiko's public appearances. She majored in Japanese literature in college. She now works full-time for the Japanese Red Cross Society. Noboru says Princess Aiko is one reason most Japanese support the idea of female emperors. Polls show 60 to 90% are in favor of it. But Japan's first female prime minister, Sanae Takaichi, is not among them. In April, she told a ruling party convention,
8: "The unparalleled historic fact that the imperial line has been maintained through the male line for 126 generations is the foundation of the emperor's authority and legitimacy."
6: In fact, over the centuries, Japan has had 8 female emperors. But Japan's Meiji government ended that practice in 1889, in line with their vision of a modern, patriarchal nation. Noboru, the former diplomat, argues that barring women from the throne today violates constitutional guarantees against gender-based discrimination. And the constitution, he adds, is clear about where the emperor's authority comes from.
7: What the government is attempting to do clearly runs counter to public opinion. Article 1 of the Japanese Constitution states that the emperor is the symbol of the nation and that his position is determined by the will of the people.
6: Japan's constitution gives sovereignty to the people. The emperor is a figurehead. He's supposed to steer clear of politics. But Emperor Naruhito did weigh in on this one very carefully at a press conference last month.
9: I hope the discussion about securing an adequate number of imperial family members can gain the understanding of the people.
6: Japan's lower house of parliament passed the revisions to the Imperial House Law on July 10th. The ruling coalition is pushing to have the upper house pass it by July 17th. Critics warn that if the bill is rammed through the legislature without proper debate, it could undermine public trust in the imperial system. Anthony Kuhn, NPR News.
0: This is Morning Edition from NPR News. I'm A. Martinez.
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0: Good morning, my dear friends. It is 1 minute before 6 a.m. on Tuesday, the 14th of July, 2026. Happy Bastille Day. 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I'm your host this morning, Amanda Randles. It is currently 53 degrees and mostly cloudy this morning in Fairbanks with light northeast winds. The record high temperature in Fairbanks for this date was 90 degrees in 1918. The record low was 35 in 1922. Today, cloudy skies are expected with isolated showers in the afternoon, highs to 66 degrees. Mostly cloudy with scattered showers overnight and lows to 49. Tomorrow, mostly cloudy with showers likely, highs near 59 degrees, lows overnight around 44.
1: Good morning. DHS says an officer in Maine shot and killed someone in a vehicle trying to get away. What did the head of DHS tell Maine Senator Angus King about what happened and why? King joins us this hour of Morning Edition from NPR News. States want to stop Paramount from buying Warner Brothers Discovery and uniting some of the largest movie studios and TV newsrooms. I'm Michelle Martin.
2: And I'm Amy Martinez. California's Attorney General explains why he thinks the deal is illegal. Also, the story of the only successful coup in U.S. history, how a mob of white supremacists destroyed an experiment in interracial governance. It's Tuesday, July 14th. On this day in 1798, the Sedition Act became law, making it a crime to write anything false or scandalous about the U.S. government. It expired a few years later. News is next.
3: Live from NPR News in Washington, I'm Nora Rahm. U.S. military officials say their forces successfully struck military targets across Iran again last night. The statement said the strikes were designed to further degrade Iran's ability to attack commercial shipping. NPR's Jackie Northam reports the U.S. and Iran are attempting to exert control over the Strait of Hormuz.
4: Since the start of this crisis, Iran has claimed it's in control, and it's insisted ships get permission and follow approved rules, and it's attacking ships if they don't. On Monday, President Trump pushed back, saying that going forward, the U.S. will be known as the guardian of the Hormuz Strait, and he threatened to start charging 20% fees on all goods transiting through the waterway, even though his administration has said charging fees violates international law. Iran lashed out at this, saying under no circumstances will it allow the U.S. to interfere with the management of the strait.
3: NPR's Jackie Northam. The South African government says it's deported or repatriated more than 50,000 undocumented migrants amid a crackdown on illegal immigration. Kate Bartlett has more.
5: About 53,000 undocumented migrants, mainly from Malawi, Zimbabwe, and Mozambique, have been deported in the past month, according to government figures. But thousands of migrants from those African countries are also fleeing on their own accord, fearful of weekly xenophobic protests that have sometimes turned deadly. A populist group called March on March is leading the charge against migrants, blaming them for taking South African jobs amid an unemployment crisis. Thousands of Zimbabweans have also gone to the border, waiting to be repatriated, and thousands of Malawians have been camped out in the open, waiting for government-facilitated buses to take them home. Kate Bartlett, NPR News, Johannesburg.
3: The Labor Department reports inflation is slowing. Consumer prices rose 3.5% last month, compared to a 4.2% annual rise in May, a three-year high. The slowdown is attributed to lower prices for gasoline. The federal government is running a bigger deficit this year than it did last year. NPR's Scott Horsley has more in the story.
6: Federal tax collections are up this year, but federal spending's growing even faster. 9 months into the fiscal year, the government's more than $1.3 trillion in the red. Just paying interest on the government's accumulated debt has cost more than $1 trillion in the last 9 months. That's more than the government spends on almost any other single program, with the exception of Social Security. Tariff revenue has declined since the Supreme Court struck down the president's most sweeping import taxes. The administration's working to impose new tariffs. In the meantime, the latest report from the Treasury Department shows the government has paid more than $80 billion in refunds for tariffs that were collected illegally. Scott Horsley, NPR News, Washington.
3: You're listening to NPR News. New York today became the first state in the union to impose a moratorium on permits for large new data centers. Governor Kathy Hochul signed an executive order to ban them for up to a year to protect the environment and the energy grid. The facilities require huge amounts of energy and water to cool thousands of computer servers. Technology companies need them for artificial intelligence, prompting a backlash in communities. The number of pedestrians killed on U.S. roads has declined for the third year in a row. But as NPR's Joel Rose reports, fatalities are still well above pre-pandemic levels.
7: Drivers struck and killed just over 6,700 people last year, a drop of 7% from the year before, according to a report from the Governor's Highway Safety Association. California alone accounted for more than half of the drop. 2025 marked the third straight year that the number of pedestrian fatalities has declined since peaking in 2022. But last year's number is still 10% higher than the total from 2016. The report also looked at why and when pedestrians are killed and found some familiar patterns. SUVs, pickup trucks, and vans account for more than half of pedestrian deaths, and more than three-quarters of fatalities happen after dark. Joel Rose, NPR News, Washington.
3: At this hour, the bidding opens in New York for Gus. It's a Tyrannosaurus rex discovered in South Dakota's Badlands 67 million years after it roamed the Earth. Scientists spent years documenting and reconstructing it. Sotheby's estimates it could sell for as much as $30 million. The bidding starts at $19 million. I'm Nora Rahm, NPR News.
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0: It's 6 minutes after the hour of 6 a.m. on Tuesday, the 14th of July, and you're listening to Morning Edition on KUAC. 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Sunrise today was at 3:49 a.m. Sunset tonight will be at 12:01 a.m. That gives us 20 hours and 11 minutes of the sun above the horizon, a loss of 6 minutes and 25 seconds from yesterday. Tomorrow technically is a day with two sunsets. The sun will set again at 12:01 a.m. early or late tonight, very early tomorrow morning, and then set again at 11:57 p.m. tomorrow night. Also, it's the new moon. The next full moon will be on July 29th. There's a wind advisory for the Delta region from this morning through tomorrow morning for sustained winds 25 to 35 miles per hour, gusting to 60 miles per hour. The wind advisory also affects the northern Denali borough, including Healy, Anderson, and Denali Park for the same time frame. This could affect driving in any loose property.
1: It's Morning Edition from NPR News. I'm A. Martinez in Los Angeles, California.
2: And I'm Michelle Martin in Washington, D.C. Good morning. An Immigration and Customs Enforcement officer shot and killed a Colombian immigrant in Maine on Monday. This is the second time ICE agents shot and killed someone in a week, and at least the ninth time since President Trump launched his immigration crackdown. The Department of Homeland Security said agents were watching the address of an immigrant with a deportation order when someone drove away, and an officer eventually shot him. In a few minutes, we'll ask independent Maine Senator Angus King what he's hearing from DHS officials and what questions he still has, but we will start with the details.
1: Reporter Ari Snyder with Maine Public has been following this. Ari, so what's known so far?
3: Yeah, so the shooting took place Monday morning in Biddeford. That's a small city about half an hour south of Portland. The victim is a 26-year-old Colombian man. That's according to immigrant rights groups and Senator King. We don't have official confirmation on the victim's name, but community members are telling me it was a man named Joan Sebastian Guerrero. They're also telling me he had a wife and a young child. His immigration status isn't yet clear, but immigrant rights groups here say he did have authorization to work in the U.S.
1: Do we know if ICE was in fact targeting this particular person for arrest and deportation?
3: Yeah, so that part's not totally clear yet. A spokesperson for Senator King's office said the victim was, quote, not the target of the warrant, end quote. The spokesperson says that information comes from the head of the agency, DHS Secretary Mark Wayne Mullen. In an email after that, an ICE spokesperson said the shooting happened after a driver left a house they were surveilling, but did not definitively say if the driver was who they were looking for. The spokesperson told us agents were surveilling the last known address of, again, quoting here, an illegal alien with a final order of removal. The ICE spokesperson says, quote, the vehicle attempted to flee the scene and fearing for public safety, an officer discharged his weapon. So now Maine's attorney general says his office is investigating what happened, and Maine Republican Senator Susan Collins said in a statement that DHS's inspector general is also looking into this, investigating in cooperation with the FBI.
1: So what are you and your colleagues hearing as you've been talking to people in Biddeford?
3: Biddeford is a small city, a little over 20,000 people, and it's got deep immigrant roots, in part because it was a mill town that drew a lot of French Canadians. These days, it's got growing immigrant communities from all over the world, in part because we're seeing people getting priced out of Portland. The reaction there was swift, and many residents said they're in shock that something like this would happen in, you know, what really feels like a small town. So to give you an example, you know, the shooting took place in the morning, and by noon, a couple hundred protesters were marching through downtown. Protester Kelsey Cummings says she's tired of politicians ignoring requests to rein in ICE.
4: And we don't need the thoughts and prayers. This was so preventable. We've been screaming about this. This is just crazy. This, all of us are here because we live a block away in each direction. This is affecting all of us.
3: And then last night, there were vigils both in Biddeford and in Portland that each drew hundreds of people.
1: What has ICE enforcement looked like in Maine in recent months?
3: Something that's very present in people's minds right now, and certainly for immigrant communities, is this sudden surge in federal immigration enforcement that happened in January when 200 people were arrested in less than a week, according to numbers from the Deportation Data Project. That was a huge escalation from what we saw during the first months of the second Trump administration. But even with that dramatic increase in enforcement, we hadn't seen any shootings here fatal or otherwise until now.
1: Okay, that's reporter Ari Snyder of Maine Public. Ari, thank you very much.
3: Thank you.
2: I'm joined now by U.S. Senator Angus King of Maine. He is an independent who caucuses with the Democrats, and he's nice enough to join us in our studios here in Washington. Good morning, Senator. Thanks for coming.
5: Good morning, Michelle. Really glad to be with you to talk about this important story.
2: So as we just heard, you said yesterday that DHS Secretary Mark Wayne Mullen told you that the man killed was not the intended target of a warrant, but he allegedly weaponized his car against the officers. Then DHS put out a statement saying he was trying to get away and that this posed a threat to public safety. Now, this seems like a changing justification. How does it strike you?
5: Well, it strikes me the same way. When I read that statement last night, I said that's a pretty vague. Instead of the officer was in fear of his life, he assessed there was a threat to public safety. You don't shoot into cars. Police officers are trained all over the country to not shoot into automobiles unless there is an imminent threat to themselves or to public safety. If there's someone in the line of that car who could be injured, this is a very vague allegation that was in the statement from DHS last night, and that's why we need a true, independent, transparent investigation, not strictly by the federal authorities. The problem is, Michelle, the federal authorities have very little credibility now. After what happened in Minneapolis, the public is not going to accept an investigation conducted by the FBI or by DHS. There's got to be the involvement of our local officials, our state police, our attorney general's office, just as there would be with any discharge of a firearm by a police officer.
2: How confident are you that that is going to happen? You're going to get the kind of transparency and independence that you're looking for?
5: Well, history has indicated I shouldn't have that great confidence, but I originally called Secretary Mullen last night, and my message was very clear. This has to be a clear and transparent investigation, and I think we're going to keep that pressure on. I don't know how they can avoid that at this point because they know they're under the microscope here.
2: But what lever do you have to assure that? I mean, the fact of the matter is the president's one big beautiful bill and the subsequent discussions, the subsequent negotiations didn't yield any real limits on ICE's conduct.
5: And that's the real frustration. I mean, I myself voted against funding ICE, I don't know, 5-10 times over and over the past 6 months. And my colleagues, my Republican colleagues in the Senate and the White House stoutly refused any safeguards, no masks, badges, identifications, body cameras. Now, ICE has said that they're going to be deploying body cameras. They sure as hell didn't get to Biddeford because there's no body camera footage involved in this case. So those reforms are really common sense. All I have been asking for these months, and I had actually met with the White House on this, is simply apply the standards to ICE that are applied to the local police force in Miami or New York or San Francisco or Denver.
2: If the idea here is that there really isn't any legal means to pressure ICE to offer, to share information, to allow local authorities to participate in this investigation, is your main argument here public pressure, public scrutiny is going to cause them to give you the answers that you seek and that the community clearly wants?
5: Well, certainly they have to be responsive. But here's the other problem, Michelle. It has escaped a lot of public notice. A few weeks ago or a few months ago, this Republican majority funded ICE for the remainder of Donald Trump's term. So there's not even the power of the purse in this situation. They've already been forward funded, which I've never seen before in my experience in Congress, where they are literally unaccountable. So public pressure, pressure from members of Congress like myself and others, has to be maintained. And I believe that they understand they can't just slough this off the way they did in Minnesota.
2: If we only have about a minute left here, but if it is the case that this officer used force in a manner that was inappropriate, do you have any expectation or thought that he could be prosecuted for that?
5: I think that's absolutely got to be the case. If the officer acted beyond his authority and in a situation where he did not have a reasonable fear of imminent injury or death, I think that's got to be on the table.
2: Who would do that?
5: Well, it could be the state. They will argue that there's federal immunity and that kind of things. But that's why I think it's important that the state of Maine attorney general is involved. Our state police are involved. Final point is, Michelle, why is ICE there in the first place? They arrested over 200 people in Maine last winter. 19 of them had criminal records. This isn't about the worst of the worst. The whole premise of this thing is phony. They shouldn't have been there in the first place.
2: That is Angus King. He's a United States Senator. He's an independent from Maine. He caucuses with the Democrats. Senator King, thank you for joining us.
5: Thank you, Michelle.
1: The sister that Lindsey Graham essentially raised after their parents died will finish his term in the U.S. Senate. South Carolina's governor appointed Darlene Graham to his seat. Here's South Carolina Public Radio's Luis Alfredo Garcia.
6: A Graham will represent South Carolina in the U.S. Senate until at least January 3rd, 2027. That's when Senator Lindsey Graham's term was set to end before he died Saturday. South Carolina's Republican Governor Henry McMaster says he was humbled by just how quick Graham's sister, even between tears, decided she was ready to take on the role.
7: It's my honor to ask his little sister, Darlene Graham, to finish his work for him now.
6: McMaster said that he spoke with President Trump, who thought the pick was a great idea. Darlene Graham has spent the last 7 years as the head of the South Carolina Commission for the Blind. She doesn't have experience in an elected position like the one she was just appointed to, but she says she's ready to work hard and support the president.
8: It is such a privilege to get to finish some of his important work, and I promise to work hard over the next several months to support the president and carry forward the efforts of my brother on behalf of the citizens of South Carolina and the United States.
6: Her brother was a divisive figure in and out of the state, but he was known locally for having great constituent services. He became Darlene's legal guardian when she was just 13. It came after the pair's parents died just more than a year apart from each other. She says this appointment is what he would have wanted, and he supported her potential as a public figure in the past. In 2015, while running for president, C-SPAN asked what role his sister would play in his White House, noting that Graham was a bachelor. He said she would be a great support network for him.
9: I can't think of a better person to represent our country in an event than my sister. But at the end of the day, I think America can handle this. I want to be able to say everybody can grow up to be president, even if you're single. We'll see.
6: Graham ultimately suspended his campaign, and Trump went on to win the presidential election the following year. Right now, it's not known if Darlene Graham will run for re-election after her six-month stint. The special Republican primary election is August 11th. The winner will face Democratic nominee Annie Andrews in the general election. For NPR News, I'm Luis Alfredo Garcia in Columbia, South Carolina.
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0: Good morning. It's 19 minutes after the hour of 6 o'clock, and you are listening to KUAC. Coming up at 6:30 on the KUAC News, researchers say they've built a model that could predict where permafrost thaw will lead to Alaska rivers turning orange and acidic. And Delta Junction's library director, Tiki Levinson, has been honored by the Alaska Center for the Book for her efforts to promote literacy in the community. Those stories and more coming up at 6:30 on the KUAC News. Some windy conditions in Nome may result in tides 1 to 3 feet higher than above normal today. This could impact Nome as well as the southern Seward Peninsula coast down to the Yukon Delta coast. Highest water levels expected along the coastal areas of the Norton Sound in general. High tides in Nome today will be at 6:43 this morning, so coming right up. That's a 1.8-foot tide, and 3:26 this afternoon, that's a 2-foot tide. 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
10: 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We talk with New Yorker staff writer Jonathan Blitzer about life inside Camp East Montana. 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
1: This is Morning Edition from NPR News. I'm A. Martinez.
2: And I'm Michelle Martin. In recent years, we've been learning the truth about a series of ugly racial incidents in our country's history. Incidents that were often characterized as riots, but were in fact organized attacks by white mobs on striving black communities aimed at destroying their economic success and political advancement. But before Rosewood, Florida in 1923 and Tulsa, Oklahoma in 1921, there was Wilmington, North Carolina in 1898, when a 1,000-member mob of armed white men attacked the most prominent black men of the city, killing some and banishing others in order to destroy a flourishing interracial coalition then building the city. Lauren Collins is a writer for The New Yorker. She grew up in Wilmington and has spent the last decade researching the story of November 10th, 1898. Her new book is called They Stole a City. Lauren Collins, thanks so much for joining us.
12: Thank you for the invitation, Michelle.
2: This is one of those books that made me feel embarrassed that I did not know more. You grew up in Wilmington, North Carolina. Do you remember how you found out?
12: I didn't know much about it until 2016 when I watched the documentary Wilmington on Fire by Christopher Everett. For a long time, it was really hard to even figure out what had happened, much less what it all meant.
2: Take me back to Wilmington before 1898.
12: In the years leading up to 1898 in North Carolina, there was a political movement called Fusion, which was a multiracial working class coalition. And so this was this unprecedented experiment in interracial political cooperation. And before the coup of 1898, Fusionists controlled Wilmington city government. And Wilmington was known as, I quote, Mecca for Negroes, unquote. And there was political power for black people. There was professional opportunity.
2: So then how did that backlash start?
12: Well, so Fusion sweeps the state elections in 1896. And the Democratic Party, which was then the party of states' rights and social conservatism, started to think, how can we get back in power? The next statewide elections were in 1898. The Democratic Party campaigned on an explicit campaign of white supremacy, and that's not an anachronism. That is what they called it then.
2: Some of their campaign slogans were literally white supremacy, a white declaration of independence.
12: Exactly, and they set up clubs all over the state. So as the elections, as the November elections are approaching in Wilmington, they're looking for a way to rile people up. And Alexander Manley, who is the editor of the Daily Record, the state's only black daily newspaper, writes an editorial, which is a response to this vile speech that a woman named Rebecca Felton had given, saying, and I quote, lynch 1,000 times if necessary. She said that black men were threatening white women's sexual purity. So Alexander Manley writes an article saying this is complete nonsense.
2: So then what happened?
12: They sent a letter to the community's black leaders and they said, we'll give you until 7:30 tomorrow morning to bring us a reply to this completely outrageous declaration that we've just issued.
2: So what happened on November 10th, 1898?
12: About 1,000 white men gathered in the morning, and because they had issued an ultimatum and they hadn't had a response, they used that as a pretext to march to the office of the newspaper and burn it down. There is this heavily armed, amped up mob of white men wandering around town. And sometime before noon, a group of black men and a group of white men run into each other and shooting starts. The accounts are often muddled, but the point is this. The white men planned the violence, they initiated it, and they sustained it over a period of some hours, and black people almost exclusively paid the price.
2: How many people were killed that day? Do you know?
12: No, we don't know, and I think we will never know the exact number. A 2002 report put the number at 22 deaths. It is likely much higher.
2: You describe horrific scenes, not just of people being sort of murdered in broad daylight with no attempt to hide the identities of the perpetrators, but also their families being terrorized. And they're in hiding for days, but then at some point they have to come back. I found those sections almost harder to fathom.
12: There was a quote that I included in the book, something to the effect of, if you worked for Mrs. So-and-so, you just had to go back the next day and wash the clothes that held the traces of blood and dirt and gun oil. And some people decided to stay around and hang on. Others thought, no way, I'm out of here. And Black people left Wilmington in great numbers, preceding the Great Migration by about a decade.
2: One of the things that really struck me was how a lot of the white supremacists kind of reveled in reducing former Black professionals to a state of subjugation.
12: Yeah, John Dillard Jr. is a congressman, and he invites a colleague from Michigan down. And he says to him, this man polishing your shoes was once a Republican magistrate. Isn't that so, Henry? And Henry confirms the tale. So this was just evidence of the fact that after enduring this traumatic experience, you would also have to be tough and swallow these taunts alongside everything else you had lost if you were going to stay in Wilmington.
2: Why was there never any political or legal response to what was clearly a crime?
12: So survivors, people who were stuck in Wilmington, looked to the federal government for help. McKinley was the president. They wrote to him. They said, please help us. One woman wrote and said, I'm an American citizen. She wrote anonymously and she said, are we to die like rats in a trap? And McKinley did nothing. On sort of a technicality, he declined to send federal troops, and nobody was ever punished or prosecuted.
2: There's that famous quote from William Faulkner, the past is never dead, it's not even past. That's kind of one of the central messages of your book. Say more about that.
12: What I want people to take away is that white supremacy was not a regression or a blip. It's a through line of American history, and the one that has persisted for a very long time into the present day. I've seen how damaging it can be to suppress our history. And also more recently, I've seen how good it can be when we confront these things. And I think that's what we have to do to move forward. We have to heed the lessons of 1898, but we can channel the hope of 1897 as we think about what kind of country we want to be.
2: Lauren Collins is a staff writer for The New Yorker, and she's the author of They Stole a City, Wilmington's White Supremacist Coup and the Families Who Live with Its Legacy. Lauren Collins, thanks so much for talking with us.
12: It was a pleasure.
2: This is NPR News.
13: The long-desired Alaska gas line has been elusive for decades. The legislature is in another special session to try to hammer out the complex details on a tax plan that lawmakers and the governor will support. What should that plan involve, and what would the differing proposals mean for future revenue for the state? Alaska lawmakers join us to describe their thinking on the future of monetizing Alaska's natural gas on the next Talk of Alaska.
0: This morning at 10 a.m. here on KUAC. 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
14: Live from NPR News in Washington, I'm Dave Mattingly. Two justices from the U.S. Supreme Court have begun testifying to congressional lawmakers this morning as the High Court seeks money to bolster security. Justices Elena Kagan and Amy Coney Barrett will be answering questions from members of a House panel. Outside of confirmation hearings, it marks the first such congressional testimony by justices in 7 years. Maine's Attorney General is calling for a full investigation after an agent with U.S. Immigration and Customs Enforcement fatally shot a man yesterday in the city of Biddeford, that's south of Portland. Senator Angus King says the 26-year-old man who was killed was not the target of the warrant ICE officers were attempting to serve. King says that's according to the head of the Department of Homeland Security. Ari Snyder with Maine Public says the shooting sparked protests in Biddeford.
15: Many residents said they're in shock
3: that something like this could happen in their small town. You know, the shooting took place in the morning, and by noon, a couple hundred protesters were marching through downtown. Biddeford resident Kelsey Cummings was among those protesters, and she spoke with one of my colleagues.
4: This is just crazy. All of us are here because we live a block away in each direction. This is affecting all of us.
14: DHS says the officer fired as the victim attempted to flee the scene in a vehicle. This is NPR News. The Labor Department says consumer prices in the U.S. rose 3.5% in June compared to the same month last year. That's a sharp slowdown from May's annual increase and due in part to cheaper gasoline. Federal Reserve Chair Kevin Warsh is pledging to make high inflation a thing of the past. He's testifying to congressional lawmakers today for the first time since he replaced Jerome Powell as head of the central bank. The Lincoln Memorial Reflecting Pool is being drained again. NPR's Rachel Treisman says the Trump administration is using the same companies that repaired the pool months ago.
15: The reflecting pool was already drained once this spring when it was resurfaced a color that President Trump called American flag blue. But shortly after it was refilled in early June, algae blooms turned the water a murky green. Around the same time, pieces of that blue lining started to peel off, which the Trump administration blames on vandalism. It was waiting to repair the pool until after the 4th of July fireworks, but has not provided a timeline. Secretary of the Interior Doug Burgum told CNN last week it would use the same company as before because, quote, they did a fantastic job. Rachel Treisman, NPR News.
14: France plays Spain this afternoon in the first semifinal match of the Men's World Cup soccer tournament. Argentina plays England tomorrow in the other. I'm Dave Mattingly in Washington.
0: 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Matt searches out juxtapositions of subject matter with light and dark tones. Not knowing the outcome, he hopes your mind's eye finds interesting things. Open through July. There's a wind advisory for the Delta region as well as the northern Denali borough from this morning through tomorrow morning for sustained winds 25 to 35 miles per hour, gusting to 60 miles per hour possible in the Delta area and 65 miles per hour possible in Healy and Denali. This could affect driving and any loose property. Batten down the hatches. KUAC News is next.
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16: Good morning. It's Tuesday, July 14th. With KUAC News, I'm Patrick Gilchrist. Rivers across Alaska's Arctic are turning orange and acidic as permafrost thaws, threatening a subsistence resource thousands of people rely on. Now, researchers say they've built a model that could predict where it'll happen next. KOTZ's Desiree Hagen reports.
17: Patrick Sullivan directs the Environmental and Natural Resources Institute at the University of Alaska Anchorage. He's been studying the Arctic for decades, including Northwest Alaska's most remote, untouched areas, by snow machine, pack raft, and on foot, too.
18: Our packs tend to be like close to 45 pounds after you account for the pack raft and then our tents and sleeping bags and our food for a week. And then on top of that, we're carrying sampling kits.
17: His boots on the ground research focuses on the complex ways the Arctic is changing rapidly, from how snowpack affects the northern migration of the tree line to an emerging phenomenon scientists call rusting rivers. Once clear mountain streams now release highly acidic and metal-laden water, which pose a direct threat to fish and vegetation. It's happening in Alaska throughout the Brooks Range, but scientists have documented it in cold climate areas around the world. Sullivan says the real question driving his research is which of the Arctic rivers that support large numbers of fish are at greatest risk. So he and his colleagues have developed a statistical model to evaluate the risk. In the 1980s, the Department of Fish and Game did an inventory of Dolly Varden spawning watersheds in northwest Alaska. He used that inventory to decide where to make predictions of rusting risk.
18: Once we had a good model, we made the predictions for all 18 of these Dolly Varden spawning habitats, spawning watersheds, and basically ranked them in terms of their risk for rusting.
17: Centering on fish was important, Sullivan says. Tens of thousands of Dolly Varden, regionally referred to simply as trout, are harvested for subsistence in the area his team studied. And many of the same watersheds that support trout also support chum salmon, which are similarly important in the region. Sullivan says the model predicts where the acid seeps are likely to emerge as the climate warms. It factors in geology, permafrost, thermal conditions, and vegetation. It also looks at which rivers fish could migrate to for refuge. He says his modeling shows that some rivers already experiencing heavy impacts are expected to see fewer new seeps emerge in the future.
18: Like permafrost thaw is like a wave that's like moving north. And so the warmest watersheds that we looked at were like the Kivalina and the Woolock. Those are watersheds that are going to see reduced risk of new seeps emerging in 10 years.
17: Meanwhile, Sullivan says that colder watersheds farther north, like the Nimiuktuk and the Anisak rivers, are expected to see increased risk of new acid seeps in the future. Sullivan says he and his colleagues are learning new details all the time.
18: Every few weeks, I feel like we kind of like add a new nugget of information that we didn't have before.
17: Sullivan says once his team's findings are published, the model will be made public. Reporting from Kotzebue, I'm Desiree Hagen.
16: Delta Junction Library Director Tiki Levinson has been honored by the Alaska Center for the Book for her efforts to promote literacy in the community. The center selected Levinson as one of the 2026 recipients of its Contributions to Literacy Awards. KUAC's Tim Ellis reports.
19: Do you have enough in room in your pocket?
20: 3-year-old Mikey Testa already has a Rice Krispie bar that he won by participating in the Delta Community Library's programs to get kids interested in reading. And he can't wait to spin the prize wheel again to

0: lucky. So this is for an ice cream cone at the drive-in.
1: The library staff hands out prizes like that almost every day to kids who participate in activities like story time and the summer reading program. Mikey's grandma, Kat Connor, brought him and two other grandkids to the library to rake in their winnings.
2: They've been involved in the summer program here at the library since it started, and it excites them, gets them reading, because they're motivated to pick up the books.
1: Connor says the program was especially helpful for Riley, her 10-year-old granddaughter.
2: About a year ago, we could hardly get her to pick up a book. And now with this, she read an entire set of, like, a 7-volume set of Junie B. Jones in the last 2 weeks. She is just so motivated to read, and the program that they do here is amazing.
1: Levinson says she's glad to hear that feedback. She says her dedication to getting kids interested in reading led to her being hired in 1988 as school librarian in the Western Alaska village of Naknek. In 2003, she and her husband moved to Delta Junction when she was hired as the Delta Greeley School District librarian. 15 years later, the city of Delta hired her as library director.
3: And so I've been doing these things for a long time and honing my craft at trying to get people interested in reading.
1: Because she began her career in school libraries, Levinson was initially focused on younger readers. Since then, she's also promoted reading programs for the city's grown-up crowd.
3: This year we branched out and worked on a winter reading challenge for adults, and we got a lot of adults excited about reading that had kind of let that go by the wayside and let their electronics take over their life.
1: Adults don't get to spin the wheel for ice cream or Rice Krispie treats, and they don't have sleepovers at the library like the younger readers. But Levinson says she's seeing a lot more enthusiasm from the grown-ups, especially those who, like her, are members of the library's book club, which she now oversees.
3: Lots of people talking about books here at the library and sharing books with each other, and so that was wonderful.
1: Alaska Center for the Book board member Carol Sturgilewski says Levinson checkmarked all the right boxes to earn the Contribution to Literacy in Alaska Award. And she says Levinson goes the extra mile for her library patrons.
4: Some of what Tiki does is what every librarian does. You know, they work on, summer reading programs and whatnot. But she has done this so consistently and so many other innovative things in her career.
1: The Alaska Center for the Book was founded in 1991. It's the Alaska affiliate for the Library of Congress's Center for the Book. Since 1993, the Alaska Center has presented more than 115 awards to people and organizations that have significantly contributed to literacy, the literary arts, or the preservation of the written word in Alaska. Sturgilewski says literacy has always been essential, perhaps now more than ever.
4: We're celebrating 250 years as a country. We need people who are informed. We need people who are educated. We need people who know how to look up information on things that are happening in our country and in our world.
1: Levinson and the other 2026 Contributions to Literacy in Alaska Award winner, Mary Sampson George of Akiochuk, were both honored for their work Sunday evening in a reception at Alaska Pacific University in Anchorage. In Delta Junction, I'm Tim Ellis.
5: For KUAC News, I'm Patrick Gilchrist.

0: In rural Emory, Utah, people are saving bathwater to keep their trees alive, and local ranchers are suffering through another year of drought. 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
2: Good morning, I'm A. Martinez. Some United Airlines passengers claim they paid extra for window seats but got a solid wall instead, so they sued. United argued in court that a window seat doesn't literally mean a seat next to a window, just that it's next to the cabin wall. This month,

0: A federal judge rejected United's attempt to get the case dismissed. He ruled the lawsuit was not blocked by federal law and was plausible. In other words, United Airlines' defense does not fly. It's Morning Edition.
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2: This is Morning Edition from NPR News. I'm Michelle Martin.
0: And Mae Martinez. The semifinals of the FIFA World Cup start today. Just four teams left. NPR sports correspondent Becky Sullivan is along for the ride. Becky, so let's start with today's game. They share a border, and today they're sharing a pitch, France versus Spain.
3: That's right. Yeah. That one's in Dallas today at 3 o'clock Eastern time. Classic unstoppable force meets immovable object type of game. You've got France, who clearly has the best attack all tournament long. They have three of the, it's built on these three elite players. Kylian Mbappe, of course, Ousmane Dembele, and Michael Olise. They just combine to make just the most fluid and easy looking offense. Spain, meanwhile, only just allowed their first goal of the entire tournament in their 2-1 win over Belgium in the quarterfinal. That's the only goal they've conceded at the entire World Cup so far. So clearly an elite defense. These two teams also just collectively have faced the toughest opponents so far to reach this stage. So France had to beat Morocco very easily last week. Then you had Spain, who dispatched both Belgium and Portugal on their way to the semifinal. All of those are top 10 teams, and so that's very impressive. And I think this one is just a major clash, maybe the best two teams left.
0: Yeah, okay, second game, Argentina, England. That one is tomorrow, though.
3: Exactly. Same time, 3 p.m. Eastern time. That one's in Atlanta. I'll be there. So that's the defending champs in Argentina, of course, and they're mega star Lionel Messi, who is 39 years old. So maybe his last World Cup. They'll be taking on England, as you say, which is also a very talented team led by the likes of their captain, Harry Kane, of course, and his thrilling young star teammate, Jude Bellingham, who have six goals apiece at this tournament. England hasn't won the World Cup, as you know, since 1966. They also just haven't even reached the final since then. So winning this game semifinal would be historic for them. But Argentina is clearly loaded with talent. They've had flashes of greatness this tournament for sure. But while having the easiest schedule in the knockout round, they haven't yet had a convincing win. They've been taken to overtime twice and needed a miracle comeback the other time. So it's hard to tell how good they are. Meanwhile, England's wins over Mexico and Norway, while they were both very gutsy, neither of those opponents was truly top tier either. So I think it's a little hard to predict this one.
0: I mean, these four teams are soccer's kind of blue bloods, right? I mean, this is what FIFA wanted all along.
3: Exactly, with FIFA, for sure, yeah. You know, when FIFA expanded the World Cup to go from 32 to 48 teams, that gave them a chance to sort of tinker with the format, and they introduced basically some protection for the very highest-ranked teams in the world, sort of like how the NCAA does it with March Madness. They have the best four teams seated and placed in opposite corners of the brackets, and that's exactly how it worked out for the World Cup, too, because all four of those teams won their groups. And so basically, we have a Final Four with all four number one seeds, and if college basketball has taught me anything, at least, when those top seeds all reach the semifinals, while there's no guarantee the games themselves will be great or competitive, I always feel in the end that we have identified the best team in the world. It always feels very satisfying in that way. And so I'm expecting, barring some crazy shenanigans, we'll feel that way this time too.
0: All right, so who do you think has the best shot at winning?
3: Look, I think all of them can do it, right? Argentina just won it. Spain are fresh off of winning the Euros. England has the capability, could definitely at least be playing in the final. But the easy answer just has to be France. They have simply looked the most complete, the most unstoppable. And if they get it done against Spain, I think they'll win the whole thing.
0: If it's France and Argentina again, it'll be the second time it's happened. Last time, Argentina, West Germany, 1990. The two go back to back, yeah. NPR's Becky Sullivan. Becky, thanks a lot.
3: You're welcome.
0: This is Morning Edition from NPR News. I'm Amy Martinez.
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0: It's 10 minutes before the hour of 7 o'clock, and you are listening to Morning Edition on KUAC. Currently 49 degrees in Nenana with light rain. It's 58 in Delta, mostly cloudy and quite windy. South winds gusting to 40 miles an hour this hour. There is a wind advisory for Delta and Healy regions through today until tomorrow morning. Bettles is 48 degrees and cloudy with light rain and areas of fog. Toke is currently 55 degrees and cloudy, north winds to 10 miles per hour there. Northway is 49 degrees, partly cloudy, light east winds. Eagle is 44 degrees, mostly clear there, 47 in Galena and partly cloudy. Nome is 45 degrees and cloudy with light rain currently. National Weather Service has warned that high tides may be 1 to 3 feet higher than normal through today. That's currently a 1.8 foot high tide in Nome, like right now. The next high tide will be a 2 foot tide at 3:26 this afternoon. Healy is currently 51 degrees and cloudy with light rain and north winds to 10 miles per hour. It's 49 degrees in Denali Park this hour with overcast skies and light rain and light variable winds. And here in Fairbanks, it's 54 degrees and overcast. 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At 9 p.m., Take to the Sky with the Dreamers Who Work to Give Humans the Ability to Fly on Breakthrough, the Ideas That Change the World, the Airplane. And Flying Tales is at 10, followed by Shelter Me at 10:30.
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1: From Marketplace in Washington, I'm Kimberly Adams. Federal Reserve Chairman Kevin Warsh is testifying this morning at a House Financial Services Committee hearing. It's his first time appearing before Congress as the new central bank chief. Marketplace's Nova Safo has more.
3: In prepared remarks, Kevin Warsh said the labor market remains stable, but inflation is still too high, even as today's Consumer Price Index report showed some cooling. Warsh reiterated that price stability is the Federal Reserve's priority right now.
4: And if we get policy right, and I can assure you we will, the inflation surge of the last 5 years will be a thing of the past.
3: That suggests an interest rate cut, as President Trump has called for, is likely off the table for now, although Fed policymakers are split over the direction of rates. Before becoming Fed chair, Warsh had said inflation would fall on its own because of productivity gains brought on by artificial intelligence. But in his remarks this hour, he softened that stance, saying AI's impacts are uncertain.
4: We at the Fed are monitoring the implications for employment and for inflation.
3: Some Fed policymakers worry AI investment could add to inflationary pressures. I'm Nova Safo for Marketplace.
1: Let's do the numbers. The Dow's up 12 points. That's basically flat. The S&P 500 is up 0.3%. The NASDAQ is up 0.7%. And the yield on the 10-year Treasury note is down at 4.57%. The Bureau of Labor Statistics released its monthly check on inflation earlier this morning. The Consumer Price Index decreased 0.4% from May to June, the largest one-month decrease since April of 2020.
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1: The way U.S. aid is distributed to countries around the world has changed significantly since the beginning of President Trump's second term, with cuts to global food and health aid. And the United States has withdrawn from international agreements and organizations that support health care in developing countries. For the aid that is flowing, the terms are changing. According to reporting by ProPublica, a series of new agreements between the United States and various African countries is tying funding to access to those countries' health data. For more on this, I'm joined by the two reporters behind the investigation, Sharon Lerner and Anna Maria Berry-Jester. Good morning.
5: Thanks for having us.
6: Thank you.
1: Anna Maria, can you tell me about these deals and how you discovered them?
5: So last year, the Trump administration dismantled USAID, which was, you know, the largest provider of foreign aid in the world. And it was the primary mechanism through which the U.S. gave aid to other countries. And in September, they announced that they were doing something new in its place, this thing called the America First Global Health Strategy. And that as part of that, they would be signing agreements with individual countries to provide the aid that they previously provided, usually through NGOs and nonprofits. The agreements have been largely kept secret. The U.S. has refused to release them publicly. We were able to see a handful of the agreements with the countries and also these sort of other agreements that go with them. So there's a data sharing agreement and a specimen sharing agreement with a lot of countries.
1: What kind of data are we talking about?
5: We were able to see the data agreement with Uganda. And one of the things that several data privacy experts told us was fairly shocking to them is that it requires access to the United States. It gives direct logins to the nation's healthcare systems, like their data system. So we're talking about, you know, medical records, lab data, data collected by community health workers. And the agreements call for that data to be de-identified, meaning, you know, masking who exactly the data belongs to. But there are problems with that.
1: Sharon, why are these agreements raising the alarm in some of these countries?
7: The people we spoke with in Africa and people who are experts in digital privacy around the world have said that the agreements leave Africans vulnerable to breaches and other misuses of their information. So there's a lot of concern about the potential for accessing this information inappropriately.
1: Why does the United States want this data so much?
7: The State Department has told us that they need the data to provide care and to fulfill their obligations. The State Department has openly said that it intends, through these agreements and through its new America First approach, to make the U.S. more prosperous and to promote American health innovations. So we know that they are bringing in private companies to a degree that they have never before. We know that some of the companies will be employing AI and other new technologies and may need and use the data in ways that we don't quite understand yet.
1: It's hard not to read your reporting and think that we've almost created a new global currency of this health data, especially given how valuable mass troves of data like this are in the world of AI. Somebody's making money off of this.
7: I think that many companies will make money off it. We just don't quite know who yet and how much.
1: Sharon Lerner and Anna Maria Berry-Jester are both reporters with ProPublica. Thank you so much for taking the time to speak with me.
7: Thanks so much for having us.
1: We have more from Sharon and Anna Maria, including how these agreements are playing out in the midst of an Ebola outbreak in West and Central Africa. It's in our Marketplace Morning Report podcast feed. Our producers are Emma Condon, Tamar Fagan, Ashley Rodriguez, Ariana Rosas, and Erica Soderstrom. Our senior producer is Alex Schroeder. Our supervising senior producer is Meredith Gerritsen-Morby. And in Washington, I'm Kimberly Adams with the Marketplace Morning Report. 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
8: Good morning, friends. 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And you're listening to KUAC 89.9 FM Fairbanks, public radio for Alaska. I'm your host this morning, Amanda Randles. It is currently 54 degrees with overcast skies this morning in Fairbanks. The record high temperature in Fairbanks for this date was 90 degrees in 1918. The record low was 35 in 1922. Today, expect cloudy skies, isolated showers in the afternoon, highs to 66 today. Mostly cloudy tonight with scattered showers, lows around 49. Tomorrow in the Fairbanks area, mostly cloudy with showers likely, highs near 59 degrees. Tomorrow, lows around 44 degrees. It's time for another hour of Morning Edition.
6: Good morning. President Trump doesn't want any tolls in the Strait of Hormuz unless the U.S. is charging them. We break down the vague language in Trump's deal with Iran that has both countries seeing things their way. It's Morning Edition from NPR News. Trump sued an agency he controlled and wound up with a settlement that gave him immunity from prosecution over his tax returns. I'm Amy Martinez.
9: And I'm Michelle Martin. A federal judge now says that lawsuit was an attempt to manipulate the courts. Also, this year's El Nino is expected to raise sea levels even higher. And she calls herself Baby Rose, but she has the voice of an old soul. In her latest album, Yearnalism, she goes deep into big, complicated feelings. It's Tuesday, July 14th. On this day in 2015, Iran agreed to a nuclear deal with the Obama administration and five U.S. allies. News is next.
2: Live from NPR News in Washington, I'm Nora Rahm. Supreme Court Justices Elena Kagan and Amy Coney Barrett are testifying before a House panel at this hour on the High Court's request for next year's budget. It includes millions more to beef up security. Judges around the country have seen an increase in threats of violence. Justice Kagan began her statement on another topic. Republican Senator Lindsey Graham, who died unexpectedly over the weekend, recalling when she was confirmed.
10: One would not expect such a cross-party, if you will, vote, certainly from somebody from a deep red or deep blue state. And yet, Senator Graham voted for me.
2: Later today, on the Senate side of the Capitol, Graham's sister, Darlene Graham, will be sworn in to finish his term, which ends in January. Local and state leaders in Maine are demanding federal immigration authorities leave the state after a man was shot to death by agents yesterday in the city of Biddeford. Maine Public's Peter McGuire reports.
11: Maine House Speaker Ryan Fecteau, a Democrat who represents Biddeford, channeled the community's anger at the killing of a 26-year-old originally from Columbia.
12: This is my message to the federal government. Get out of our state! Get out of our city!
11: Governor Janet Mills called Immigration and Customs Enforcement reckless, saying, quote, this has to end. In a statement, the Department of Homeland Security says the man was attempting to flee in a vehicle and, quote, fearing for public safety, an officer discharged his weapon. The office of Maine Senator Angus King says DHS Secretary Mark Wayne Mullen indicated the man killed was not the target of the enforcement action. For NPR News, I'm Peter McGuire in Biddeford, Maine.
2: U.S. Central Command said in a statement that it completed a round of strikes targeting military installations in at least six Iranian cities yesterday. This was the third consecutive night the U.S. has attacked Iran. Iran has responded by targeting U.S. bases in the Gulf and Jordan. This comes as President Trump said the U.S. would reestablish a blockade on Iranian ships moving through the Strait of Hormuz. NPR's Hadil El-Shelchi reports.
13: Iran responded to the U.S. strikes with its own attacks on Gulf countries on Tuesday. The Emirati Ministry of Defense said that two of its tankers were targeted by Iranian cruise missiles while transiting the shipping lane of the Strait of Hormuz's Omani waters. It said one person was killed. U.S. Central Command said that more than 50,000 U.S. service members are deployed across the Middle East, remaining, quote, vigilant, lethal, and ready. President Trump said on Monday that the U.S. will now be known as, quote, the guardian of the Hormuz Strait, and that while other countries will be able to move through the waterway, the U.S. would charge a 20% toll on cargo. Iran has vowed to keep control of the strait. Hadil Al-Shalchi, NPR News, Istanbul.
2: This is NPR News. It's Bastille Day in France, marking the storming of the prison in 1789, helping to spark the French Revolution. This is Emmanuel Macron's last Bastille Day as the French president. He welcomed leaders from dozens of countries for a parade in the streets of Paris, designed to show Europe's united support for Ukraine and its military strength. Ukrainian President Volodymyr Zelensky is among the leaders, and Ukrainian troops marched in the parade.
14: The first semifinal match of the Men's World Cup soccer tournament kicks off this afternoon in Texas when France takes on Spain. Steve Futterman reports.
15: On paper, this is a dream matchup. Before the World Cup began, many felt France and Spain were the top two teams. France has been the most impressive World Cup squad so far, led by the great Kylian Mbappe, who has 8 goals. Spain, on the other hand, has been led by its defense. In 5 of its 6 matches, it has held the opposition scoreless, all while getting just 1 goal from its young star Lamine Yamal. Yamal turned 19 yesterday. He wears number 19. Spanish fans are hoping today's the day he gets going offensively. Tomorrow, the second semifinal takes place, England versus Argentina. For NPR News, I'm Steve Futterman at the World Cup in Arlington, Texas.
14: It's the All-Star break in Major League Baseball. Jordan Walker of the St. Louis Cardinals won the annual Home Run Derby in Philadelphia last night, beating Kyle Schwarber of the Phillies. The All-Star game will be tonight in Philadelphia. I'm Nora Rahm, NPR News in Washington.
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Sunrise today was at 3:49 a.m. Sunset tonight will be at 12:01 a.m. That gives us 20 hours and 11 minutes of the sun above the horizon, a loss of 6 minutes and 25 seconds from yesterday. And tomorrow technically is a day with two sunsets. The sun will set at 12:01 a.m. tonight / early tomorrow morning, and then set again at 11:57 p.m. tomorrow night. And it is the new moon. The next full moon will be on July 29th. 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

0: It's Morning Edition from NPR News. I'm Michelle Martin in Washington, D.C.
1: And Amy Martinez in Los Angeles, California. For a third night in a row, the U.S. and Iran attacked each other, fighting over who controls the Strait of Hormuz. President Trump said Monday the U.S. military will return to another act of war.
2: We're putting the blockade back, and it's a blockade not for anybody but Iran.
1: The military says that blockade will be going into effect later today.
0: In a few minutes, we'll ask a former special envoy to Iran what steps the U.S. should take next. But for some context, the blockade President Trump announced comes just 1 month after Iran and the U.S. signed a memorandum of understanding meant to end the fighting. A key point of contention is the crucial Strait of Hormuz.
1: NPR's international affairs correspondent Jackie Northam has been following all this. Jackie, so another blockade and more fighting overnight over the strait.
3: Right, and this is largely about control over the Strait of Hormuz. It's considered an international waterway, but since the start of the crisis, Iran has claimed it's in control and has insisted ships get permission and follow approved routes, and it's been attacking ships if they don't. On Monday, President Trump pushed back, saying that going forward, the U.S. will be known as the guardian of the Hormuz Strait, and he threatened to start charging 20% fees on all goods transiting through the waterway, even though his administration has said charging fees violates international law. Iran lashed out at this, saying under no circumstances will it allow the U.S. to interfere with the management of the strait.
1: So Iran and the U.S. signed an agreement last month that was, I thought, supposed to resolve all this. So why is this all happening?
3: Yes, it was a memorandum of understanding, and you're right, it was meant to help end the fighting and, equally important, open the Strait of Hormuz. And this is particularly crucial for President Trump ahead of the midterm elections. One of the big complaints by the deal's numerous critics was that it was quickly cobbled together with the idea that, you know, the details would be worked out later on. The problem is that without details, the agreement lacks clarity and therefore it's open to interpretation. And, you know, that's led to confusion and ultimately the renewed fighting.
1: So can you give us an example of that?
3: Sure. Take paragraph 5. It says Iran would make arrangements using, quote, its best efforts for the safe passage of commercial vehicles. That's pretty vague. And the Trump administration sees that as, okay, Iran will open the Strait of Hormuz and ships can pass freely. Iran views that paragraph as it decides which ships can pass. In other words, Iran is in control of the strait. Yeah, I spoke with Michael Singh, and he's a Mideast specialist and managing director at the Washington Institute for Near East Policy. And he says these types of documents are often left deliberately vague to allow both sides to claim victory. Here he is.
4: Here, I think the wording, you know, hews much more to what Iran wanted to get out of that understanding, because it seems to place responsibility for the straits in Iran's hands rather than reinforcing that this is an international waterway. And so this is a document which I think could have been negotiated better.
3: And Singh says if the agreement had been negotiated better, perhaps we wouldn't be seeing some of the instability we see now.
1: All right, so where does this leave things? I mean, is this straight open or is it closed?
3: Well, it's unclear. You know, the number of ships trying to pass the strait yesterday was just reduced to a trickle. And Singh believes sometimes these things have to be worked out through a combination of both talking and fighting at the same time, which is what we're seeing now.
1: That's NPR's international affairs correspondent, Jackie Northam. Jackie, thanks.
3: Thank you, A.
0: We're joined now by Robert Malley, who was a lead negotiator for the U.S. in the Iran nuclear deal from which President Trump withdrew during his first term. And he's with us now. Mr. Malley, good morning.
5: Good morning.
0: Let me just go back 11 years ago. That deal was actually signed 11 years ago this week. It was the Strait of Hormuz even an issue? Did it even come up?
5: No, not once. And I think it really, I mean, it's in some ways, this is a microcosm of the census war that we're now at war over an issue, the status of the Strait of Hormuz, that wasn't even in dispute before the previous war, you know, a few weeks ago. Hmm. In other words, we're at war today for a reason that would never have occurred had we not been at war yesterday. And again, I just think it's a symbol of how absurd this whole enterprise has been from day one.
0: So let me revisit Secretary of State Marco Rubio's remarks to the press in Abu Dhabi last month when a reporter asked him if the U.S. and its allies could guarantee free transit through the strait. Let's listen.
6: No country is allowed to charge tolls or fees on an international waterway. That's existing international law. That's the way it is in international waterways all over the world, and that's the way we expect it'll be here.
0: So now the president says the U.S. will charge a toll of 20% on cargo. Is this consonant with international law? Is this a violation of the law?
5: Now, of course, it is in violation of international law, and this is one case where what Secretary Rubio said was accurate. This is an international waterway. You cannot impose a fee. You cannot impose a toll. And, you know, let's not forget, again, that one of the main issues that the U.S. was fighting over was the Strait of Hormuz, which, as I said, was not an issue that Iran had claimed control over previously. And the reason, the argument that the U.S. was making was that Iran cannot control it, that it is an international waterway, that you can't impose a toll. And now to resolve that issue, President Trump is proposing to do exactly what he was saying, or they were saying that Iran was not allowed to do. But I would file this along with the many other claims that President Trump has made that are never going to see the light of day. There is no way that countries are going to be prepared to pay a toll to the U.S. for protecting the Strait of Hormuz. So it's a, you know, by saying it, he's showing that he has, that they have no regard for international law, no regard for consistency. But it's never going to happen.
0: Well, let's just say that this is a negotiating tactic. The administration, I think, may argue that the blockade or threat of a blockade brought Iran to the table last time. So let's reinstate the blockade to bring them back to the table. Is that a reasonable argument?
5: I mean, let's look at where we are now. I'm not sure that it brought it to the table, but if it brought it to the table, it didn't lead to a deal, which is presumably what the U.S. is looking for. So, you know, I think we are now in this kind of a game of chicken in which each side believes that it could sustain the pain of this dual blockade again longer than the other side could. Iran is convinced that rising price of oil is going to make President Trump do what he did last time, which is to say, okay, let's make a deal and open the Strait of Hormuz on terms that Iran would find acceptable. And President Trump seems convinced that by striking Iran and by closing the Strait of Hormuz, the economic pain in this case on Iran will force them to come to the negotiating table in a weaker position. In this case, both sides may be overplaying their hands, and this may lead to an escalation that neither side seems to want.
0: I am wondering, though, I understand that that sort of military strategy is not exactly your strong suit, but I am still wondering how this would actually work. How could the U.S. actually impose a blockade when control of the strait is disputed? I mean, is this sort of de facto going to lead to some further military escalation?
5: Well, we've seen the escalation. In some ways, the escalation has occurred much faster than I think most people predicted, where you have the U.S. now striking deep inside Iran, including some economic infrastructure, including perhaps, they're now saying, maybe more nuclear sites. And Iran is striking across the region as it did before. Things could still get much worse, but we're already at a stage that is about a tempo that we had seen only a few weeks ago when we thought that we had turned that corner. You know, yes, the Strait of Hormuz will be closed, but as I said, that's a gun pointed to both sides' head. Iran will lose revenue, and the U.S. is going to face a spike in the price of oil. That's not a good outcome for either side. And the question is, can they get back to the negotiating table, and can they go back to where they were just a few weeks ago?
0: That's Robert Malley. He's a former U.S. Special Envoy for Iran. Mr. Malley, thank you so much.
5: Thank you.
1: While fatal shootings involving federal agents in Maine and Texas have led to outrage and protests, Memphis has been quietly dealing with multiple deadly encounters involving a federal task force. NPR's Juliana Kim spoke with one family whose son was shot while experiencing a mental health crisis. And just a warning, this story mentions suicide.
7: Jessica Neal says it all happened so fast.
8: It was very, like my whole life changed in 20 minutes.
7: Back in May one evening, Neal says she came home to see her son threatening to end his life with her handgun. She immediately called 911. Instead of local police, Neal says three federal agents showed up and told her to wait outside. She says minutes later,
8: I heard a gunshot and that was it. I don't know anything after that.
7: Jonah died on the scene. The officer who opened fire is with Homeland Security Investigations. At the time, the Tennessee Bureau of Investigations said it was, quote, not immediately clear whether Neal died as a result of the agent firing upon him or if it was self-inflicted stab wounds, end quote. Last week, the Bureau told NPR that they're still investigating Jonah's death. Four other shootings involving federal agents are under investigation. Two of the fatal instances happened last week. Hundreds of federal personnel have been in Memphis since last fall to address crime. It was at the direction of President Trump and Tennessee Governor Bill Lee. The state's National Guard also sent troops. A spokesperson for the task force says it made thousands of arrests and taken illegal firearms off the streets. Jonah's grandmother, Cindy Leachman Aldridge, says her family wants to know what prompted a federal agent to shoot Jonah, as well as,
9: why was Homeland Security sent there? Why was not Memphis PD and a mental health counselor sent there?
7: Jonah's family described him as smart, caring, and quiet. His grandmother says he especially loved music.
9: He'd get in the car and he'd say, "Memo, play that old school music."
7: His mental health struggles only appeared in recent years. They got worse by his father's death last year, his mother says.
8: I never gave up hope.
7: Neil says for a while, her son was hesitant about getting help, but in recent months, he became more open to it. It's all the more reason his death has been difficult to accept. Juliana Kim, NPR News.

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1: 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Coming up at 7:30 on the KUAC News, researchers say they've built a model that could predict where permafrost thaw will lead to Alaska rivers turning orange and acidic. Delta Orange Library Director Tiki Levinson has been honored by the Alaska Center for the Book for her efforts to promote literacy in the community. Those stories coming up at 7:30 on the KUAC News. 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A reminder once again that there is a wind advisory for the Delta region as well as the Northern Denali Borough from this morning through tomorrow morning for sustained winds of 25 to 35 miles per hour, gusting to 60 miles per hour possible in the Delta area, 65 miles per hour possible in the Healy and Denali areas.
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9: We've been recording the human stories between the data points. 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This is Alaska Voices.
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0: This is Morning Edition from NPR News. I'm A. Martinez.
11: And I'm Michelle Martin. Good morning. Baby Rose has one of those voices where once you hear it, you can't forget it. Just listen.

0: I was wondering when you realized that you had that distinctive voice.
1: Oh, I realized very early. I realized that when I talked as a child and I would get wide-eyed reactions from even adults, like, oh, say that again. Be like, hello. But singing came a little bit later on, and just really finding comfort in artists that also had distinctive ranges and timbres, like Amy Winehouse, or my great aunt putting me on to artists like Nina Simone and Janis Joplin, and like hearing those tones and feeling very comforted and seen almost in that. It felt like it chose me, like music just kind of took me.

0: Baby Rose is taking this new music on the road with Olivia Dean this summer. You're listening to a cut from her new album. It has the provocative title, Yearnalism. She calls that the study of and the research around desire in all of its forms.
1: Honestly, that was a meme that I came across. It was like, I majored in yearnalism. And wow. So I was just like, wow, that is so funny. And I named the link to, I had a vast amount of music that I was choosing through. And I just named that link yearnalism, just as a joke. Usually the title of the album comes last, and that will help me make sense of all of the puzzle pieces. And so it became that, a study of desire.
0: You know, just sort of listening to you on its face, I mean, heartbreak does play a big role on this album, and yearning, yes, but so does peace.
1: Yeah.
0: Peace and gratitude. So maybe Sunday, should we play Sunday? Should
1: oh,
0: that
1: yes.
0: be a good example of that?
1: Absolutely.
0: Okay.

this song Sunday I had written in London. It was just, it was like yearning for peace of mind. It had nothing to do with anybody else. It was truly internal. That was like me coming to London and being very lost and not really knowing where I wanted to go with this album.

0: like laundry.
1: When you have a voice like yours, you were saying how music kind of chose you. Do the subjects choose you as well? Because your voice lends to certain feelings, like your album title suggests, yearning. Sorry, I'm not trying to be mean, but I'm just saying it. I don't hear you doing Party in the USA, for example. Like, I don't really hear that. I don't really hear that from you.
2: I mean, I think that having an instrument like mine, I do think that when I go into a studio, I definitely am a blank canvas. I don't know what I'm going to do. Once the chords start playing and, like, we all pick up our instruments and we start to do our thing, what memory is going to resurface?

0: this is how you really feel. I know you're keeping it cool, but like, this is what's going on inside. Just uncovering things that I don't say out loud because I just try to be a nice person, you know?
1: Oh, wow. Okay.
0: Trying to be a nice person to get through life. But there's a very audacious, wild, unhinged part of me that wants to come out and say that piece. And that's where the music comes in.

0: I chose songs that really hit the heart without too many metaphors and things. I just want it to be pure. I think that this is gonna bring people together. Even the Lil Yearners Anonymous sessions that I've been doing, like having everybody in the room and we're going through these songs, but we're also talking about what we need more in the world.
1: So do I have this right that you've been having listening sessions with folks, but they're not like your typical listening party where people, you know, eat food and just play the music, that you actually want people to talk?
0: Oh, yeah.
1: Is that right?
0: We're having an open forum and asking questions. What does yearning mean to you? When's the last time you knew you were down bad? And like having everybody, all strangers, come together and we're talking about these things, almost like AA, Yearners Anonymous, we're coming together. I think there's such a stigma around yearning, and pride is like the main thing that's happening, that I want to create a safe space for people to really like express themselves, and people are walking away with new friends. And I think we need each other more than ever to have peace. You know what I mean?
1: Yeah.
0: And know that it's going to be all right.
1: Wow. Maybe it's
2: a sign of the times. That is Baby Rose. Her new album is called Yearnalism. Baby Rose, thank you so much.
0: Thank you so much. I appreciate you.
1: This is NPR News.
3: It's been 6 months since the launch of TrumpRx, a federal website that offers deals on medication. But how much is it actually helping patients?
4: I wouldn't say that it's extremely common, but we are hearing from our members. They are having patients here and there come in seeking to access the TrumpRx price.
3: I'm Elsa Chang. An update on TrumpRx on All Things Considered from NPR News.
5: That's coming up starting at 4 p.m. this afternoon.

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1: Live from NPR News, I'm Lakshmi Singh. The Department of Homeland Security is under more scrutiny over deadly immigration enforcement encounters a day after an ICE agent shot and killed a 26-year-old Colombian national in Biddeford, Maine. Senator Angus King's office said the victim may not have been the person federal agents were looking for. Ari Snyder with Maine Public has been following the case.
2: A spokesperson for Senator King's office said the victim was, quote, not the target of the warrant, end quote. The spokesperson says that information comes from the head of the agency, DHS Secretary Mark Wayne Mullen. In an email after that, an ICE spokesperson said the shooting happened after a driver left a house they were surveilling, but did not definitively say if the driver was who they were looking for. So now Maine's Attorney General says his office is investigating what happened. DHS's Inspector General is also looking into this, investigating in cooperation with the FBI.
1: Ari Snyder reporting. A drop in oil prices in June led to a sharp drop in inflation, according to latest government data. Here's NPR's Stephen Basaha.
3: Consumer prices in June were up 3.5% from a year earlier, higher than the Federal Reserve wants, but lower than May's high. Prices in June were down 0.4% from a month earlier. The decrease primarily comes down to the main driving force behind inflation in recent months, energy prices. They fell 5.7% in June from a month earlier.
1: That's NPR's Stephen Basaha reporting. 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Idaho is the latest state to put an abortion measure on the November ballot. Voters will decide whether to roll back the restriction. The Trump administration's overriding the objections of tribal nations and conservation groups and shrinking two national monuments in Utah. Chris Clements of member station KNAU reports the president's action this week affects places featuring ancient cliff dwellings and scenic canyons. They're also rich in coal and uranium deposits.
4: Trump issued proclamations that reduce Bears Ears and Grand Staircase Escalante by about 90% each. At a signing event with Utah Governor Spencer Cox, Trump said the reduction gives the land back to the people of Utah. Trump tried shrinking the monuments during his first term, but former President Biden reversed the decision. Tim Peterson with the conservation nonprofit Grand Canyon Trust says the tribal nations that consider the monuments culturally significant weren't consulted.
5: That lack of consultation represents a violation of federal trust and treaty obligations to tribes.
4: A survey of Utah residents commissioned by the trust in 2024 shows support for keeping both monuments at the size Biden determined. For NPR News, I'm Chris Clements in Flagstaff.
1: California is trying to entice more people to invest in electric vehicles. It'll soon offer first-time EV buyers $3,500 instant rebates. I'm Lakshmi Singh, NPR News in Washington.
0: 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Thank you. Tides on the Norton Sound coast could reach 1 to 3 feet above the normal high tide mark through today due to winds. This could impact Nome as well as the southern Seward Peninsula coast down to the Yukon Delta coast. High tides in Nome today are at 6:43, so just happening, and that's a 1.8-foot tide, and 3:26 this afternoon at 2 feet.
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7: Good morning. It's Tuesday, July 14th. With KUAC News, I'm Patrick Gilchrist. Rivers across Alaska's Arctic are turning orange and acidic as permafrost thaws, threatening a subsistence resource thousands of people rely on. Now, researchers say they've built a model that could predict where it'll happen next. KOTZ's Desiree Hagen reports.
8: Patrick Sullivan directs the Environmental and Natural Resources Institute at the University of Alaska Anchorage. He's been studying the Arctic for decades, including Northwest Alaska's most remote, untouched areas, by snow machine, pack raft, and on foot, too.
9: Our packs tend to be like close to 45 pounds after you account for the pack raft and then our tents and sleeping bags and our food for a week. And then on top of that, we're carrying sampling kits.
8: His boots-on-the-ground research focuses on the complex ways the Arctic is changing rapidly, from how snowpack affects the northern migration of the tree line to an emerging phenomenon scientists call rusting rivers. Once clear mountain streams now release highly acidic and metal-laden water, which pose a direct threat to fish and vegetation. It's happening in Alaska throughout the Brooks Range, but scientists have documented it in cold climate areas around the world. Sullivan says the real question driving his research is which of the Arctic rivers that support large numbers of fish are at greatest risk. So he and his colleagues have developed a statistical model to evaluate the risk. In the 1980s, the Department of Fish and Game did an inventory of Dolly Varden spawning watersheds in northwest Alaska. He used that inventory to decide where to make predictions of rusting risk.
9: Once we had a good model, we made the predictions for all 18 of these Dolly Varden spawning habitats, spawning watersheds, and basically ranked them in terms of their risk for rusting.
8: Centering on fish was important, Sullivan says. Tens of thousands of Dolly Varden, regionally referred to simply as trout, are harvested for subsistence in the area his team studied. And many of the same watersheds that support trout also support chum salmon, which are similarly important in the region. Sullivan says the model predicts where the acid seeps are likely to emerge as the climate warms. It factors in geology, permafrost, thermal conditions, and vegetation. It also looks at which rivers fish could migrate to for refuge. He says his modeling shows that some rivers already experiencing heavy impacts are expected to see fewer new seeps emerge in the future.
9: Like permafrost thaw is like a wave that's like moving north. And so the warmest watersheds that we looked at were like the Kivalina and the Woolock. Those are watersheds that are going to see reduced risk of new seeps emerging in 10 years.
8: Meanwhile, Sullivan says that colder watersheds farther north, like the Nimiuktuk and the Anisak rivers, are expected to see increased risk of new acid seeps in the future. Sullivan says he and his colleagues are learning new details all the time.
9: Every few weeks, I feel like we kind of like add a new nugget of information that we didn't have before.
8: Sullivan says once his team's findings are published, the model will be made public. Reporting from Kotzebue, I'm Desiree Hagen.
7: Delta Junction Library Director Tiki Levinson has been honored by the Alaska Center for the Book for her efforts to promote literacy in the community. The center selected Levinson as one of the 2026 recipients of its Contributions to Literacy Awards. KUAC's Tim Ellis reports.
10: Okay. You have enough in room in your pocket?
11: 3-year-old Mikey Testa already has a Rice Krispie bar that he won by participating in the Delta Community Library's programs to get kids interested in reading. And he can't wait to spin the prize wheel again to win another tasty treat. Meanwhile, Levinson helps keep Mikey focused on the task.
10: How many spins do you have left?
12: Two.
10: Give it another spin.
12: ice cream.
13: Oh, you got an ice cream ice.
14: You're lucky. So this is for an ice cream cone at the drive-in.
11: The library staff hands out prizes like that almost every day to kids who participate in activities like story time and the summer reading program. Mikey's grandma, Kat Connor, brought him and two other grandkids to the library to rake in their winnings.
15: They've been involved in the summer.

0: She's glad to hear that feedback. She says her dedication to getting kids interested in reading led to her being hired in 1988 as school librarian in the Western Alaska village of Naknek. In 2003, she and her husband moved to Delta Junction when she was hired as the Delta Greeley School District librarian. 15 years later, the city of Delta hired her as library director.
1: And so I've been doing these things for a long time and honing my craft at trying to get people interested in reading.
0: Because she began her career in school libraries, Levinson was initially focused on younger readers. Since then, she's also promoted reading programs for the city's grown-up crowd.
1: This year we branched out and worked on a winter reading challenge for adults, and we got a lot of adults excited about reading that had kind of let that go by the wayside and let their electronics take over their life.
0: Adults don't get to spin the wheel for ice cream or Rice Krispie treats, and they don't have sleepovers at the library like the younger readers. But Levinson says she's seeing a lot more enthusiasm from the grown-ups, especially those who, like her, are members of the library's book club, which she now oversees.
1: Lots of people talking about books here at the library and sharing books with each other, and so that was wonderful.
0: Alaska Center for the Book board member Carol Sturgilewski says Levinson checkmarked all the right boxes to earn the Contribution to Literacy in Alaska Award. And she says Levinson goes the extra mile for her library patrons.
2: Some of what Tiki does is what every librarian does. You know, they work on, summer reading programs and whatnot. But she has done this so consistently and so many other innovative things in her career.
0: The Alaska Center for the Book was founded in 1991. It's the Alaska affiliate for the Library of Congress's Center for the Book. Since 1993, the Alaska Center has presented more than 115 awards to people and organizations that have significantly contributed to literacy, the literary arts, or the preservation of the written word in Alaska. Sturgilewski says literacy has always been essential, perhaps now more than ever.
2: We're celebrating 250 years as a country. We need people who are informed. We need people who are educated. We need people who know how to look up information on things that are happening in our country and in our world.
0: Levinson and the other 2026 Contributions to Literacy in Alaska Award winner, Mary Sampson George of Akiyuchuk, were both honored for their work Sunday evening in a reception at Alaska Pacific University in Anchorage. In Delta Junction, I'm Tim Ellis.
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0: Sigrid Nunez has written several acclaimed novels, including a National Book Award winner. Now she's out with her first collection of short stories. Next time on Here and Now.
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2: Good morning, I'm Michelle Martin. There is real sugar in the Milky Way, not the candy bar, the galaxy. Researchers in Spain found a sugar molecule floating in a cloud of dust and gas in the space between stars. It's the kind of sugar found in raspberries. That's a big deal because sugar is a key ingredient for life, and scientists still don't know how sugar wound up on Earth. Now, deep space may help answer that question. It's Morning Edition.
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2: 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I'm Michelle Martin.
4: And I'm Martinez.

0: Preliminary findings in Senator Lindsey Graham's death attributed to aortic dissection. It was caused by a type of heart disease. We wanted to better understand the condition, so we've contacted Dr. Manesh Patel. He is the president of the American Heart Association and chief of cardiology at Duke University. Doctor, so aortic dissection, what is it? How common is it?
1: Yeah, thanks for the question, A. I mean, first and foremost, it's important to think about the aorta itself, which is the largest artery in the body. It carries oxygen-rich blood from the heart to the rest of the body. So we tell our patients often it's like the big highway leaving your heart with branches to your head and arms and other things. And dissection is when there's a tear in the wall of that artery that causes a flap that can extend up and down that artery and cause, obviously, lots of complications. It occurs somewhere between 5 to 30 people per million, so about 10 to 13,000 people in the United States can have an aortic dissection.
0: Is this something that is hereditary? So if someone's father or mother has this, are they at risk?
1: There are genetic disorders that are called connective tissue disorders that lead to aneurysms or weakening in the aortic wall, and that can lead to dissection and aortic disease in younger adults. So certainly people that may have histories of people in their family having aneurysms or unfortunately aortic dissection should be evaluated to ensure that they don't have aneurysms or aortic disease.
0: Okay. What are some of the symptoms or maybe some of the warning signs?
1: Yeah, it's important to recognize that there are genetic disorders, as I said, but there are also people who don't have genetic disorders that have this happen. In fact, aortic dissection frequently will happen between people in the ages of 50 to 70, more common in men than women. But often it starts with a sudden severe pain. It's described that people will have back pain or jaw pain or even feeling faint. They can have severe sudden chest discomfort. Many of these symptoms can mimic other cardiovascular emergencies, and so we often tell people when they have these types of symptoms, anything concerning, they should seek medical attention.
0: Does the tear happen all at once, or is it slowly getting thinner and thinner to the point where it breaks?
1: Yeah, it's important to recognize that aortic dissection can happen along that artery in many places. When it happens in the ascending part or the first part of that artery before the branches to the head and neck, it's the most dangerous. And that tear can happen immediately, but then as that blood is filling behind that tear, it can slowly go forward or it can happen faster. And depending on where it goes, you can imagine that flap causes the complication. So if it blocks the arteries to the brain, people could have stroke, it can bleed back around the heart, unfortunately, or it can rupture and lead to severe bleeding. It's estimated for that type of aortic dissection, that ascending or dissection at the front of the aorta, that the risk of death, unfortunately, is 1% to 2% every hour after the symptoms start.
0: Okay, and who is at risk most for this condition?
1: You know, it's people that are unfortunately at risk for cardiovascular disease, and it's silent. You don't often know these risks, but those are people with blood pressure problems, people with arterial atherosclerosis or hardening of the arteries. Unfortunately, people that may have been using tobacco, other things that can put you at risk for cardiovascular disease.
0: And doctor, one last thing, just because we live in a time when conspiracy theories can have a life of their own, is there anything someone could have done somehow to cause aortic dissection to happen?
1: You know, unfortunately, outside of the things we've just discussed, aortic dissection, as we know it, is a natural, unfortunately, although uncommon, disorder leading from these risk factors. So it's not clear to me that there are things could happen outside of blunt trauma. Aortic dissection is often a natural process from these hypertension or other risk factors that lead to this tear.
0: That is Dr. Manesh Patel of the American Heart Association and Duke University. Doctor, thank you.
1: Thank you.
0: This is NPR News.
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Currently 50 degrees in Nenana with light rain falling. It's 58 in Delta, mostly cloudy and quite windy. South winds gusting to 44 miles.

0: It's 10 minutes before the hour of 8 o'clock, and you're listening to Morning Edition on KUAC. Currently 50 degrees in Nenana with light rain falling. It's 58 in Delta, mostly cloudy and quite windy. South winds gusting to 44 miles per hour in Delta currently. There is a wind advisory for Delta and Healy regions through today until tomorrow morning. It's 50 degrees in Bettles this hour, cloudy with light rain in areas of fog. Toke is 56 degrees, partly cloudy, and north winds to 12 miles per hour there. It's also partly cloudy in Northway, 51 degrees, mostly clear in Eagle and 53. Galena is 47 degrees and cloudy with east winds to 8 miles per hour. Nome is 46 degrees and cloudy with light rain currently. The National Weather Service has warned that high tides may be 1 to 3 feet higher than normal through today. That's currently a 1.8 foot tide just passed. That was at 6:43 in Nome. The next high tide will be a 2-foot tide at 3:26 this afternoon. Healy is currently 52 degrees and cloudy with light rain and northeast winds. And it's 49 degrees in Denali Park and overcast with light rain and light variable winds. Here in Fairbanks, it's 55 and overcast with light rain falling. 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
1: Proof. The country is in its third spell of scorching weather since May. Wildfires are raging across the country and not just in the south, which is typically at higher risk.
2: Dépannage de fumée épaisse à seulement 50 km de Paris. Et pour la première fois, dans le ciel d'Île-de-France, des Canadairs.
1: The latest blaze to break out is the forest of Fontainebleau, famous for its rock climbing about 30 miles south of Paris. The fire is so intense that a major highway has been closed. News reports like this one from Channel France 2 showed smoke billowing over the 16th century Fontainebleau Chateau. Astonished residents watched iconic Canadair firefighting planes, typically associated with fighting southern fires, working for the first time in the Paris region. Instead of scooping water from the Mediterranean Sea, the planes are scooping water from the Seine River to dump on the fire. Canadian Rayanne Dupree lives in Fontainebleau.
3: Oh, we can really see the smoke and the Canadairs going back and forth, skimming the Seine, picking up water and flying to dump it. We can see the smoke. We can't quite smell it yet, but it's quite windy since yesterday, so this is the perfect storm.
1: Officials say wildfires have already scorched twice as much land this year as in the same period last year. Scientists with the EU's climate observation agency Copernicus say the frequent and prolonged heat waves are due to global warming caused by man-made greenhouse emissions, and Europe is warming faster because of changes in the oceanic and atmospheric currents that surround it. In cities, infrastructure is buckling in the intense heat. Neighborhoods across Paris have lost power. Trains have been canceled due to buckling tracks. Museums have curtailed hours because they can't control the heat. 3 nuclear reactors have been shut down to prevent discharging excessively hot water into rivers already overheated. In the countryside of the Burgundy region, the stone villages are baking in the sun. Farmer Melissa Boise says she's never seen anything like this.
4: Non, jamais. Moi, je vois, j'ai des chevaux, donc on se pose la question, est-ce qu'on va pouvoir leur donner à boire, en fait?
1: Never, she says. I have horses and cows, and I don't know if I'll be able to give them enough to drink with all the restrictions, and we are actually feeding them from their winter hay rations because all the grass is burnt up. In the cities and countryside, the repeated crises brought on by weeks of temperatures hovering around 100 have left many people exhausted and fearful for the future. Bastille Day parades and fireworks have been canceled in many towns across France. So have the traditional dances known as the Bal des Pompiers held at the firehouses. This year, the firefighters are needed elsewhere. Eleanor Beardsley, NPR News, Burgundy.
5: Japan is running out of heirs to the throne. That could end the oldest continuous hereditary monarchy in the world. Its history goes back about 15 centuries. NPR's

0: Anthony Kuhn reports that Japan's parliament is debating reforms aimed at ensuring a stable supply of imperial heirs.
1: The last young man in line for the throne is the emperor's nephew, 19-year-old Prince Hisahito. If Hisahito does not have a son and the law isn't changed, there could be no more heirs to the throne. Seiichiro Noboru, a former Japanese diplomat with ties to the imperial family, explains what that means.
2: Because he is the only one, there is a widely shared sense of crisis regarding the future survival of the imperial family.
1: Prime Minister Sanae Takaichi's administration has proposed two major changes to the imperial house law, the first substantial revisions in nearly 80 years. One would allow princesses to stay in the imperial family after they marry. The other would allow the imperial family to adopt male-line descendants from former branches of the imperial family. But Seiichi Noboru says there's a far simpler solution.
2: The crucial point is that if a female emperor were recognized, we wouldn't need to resort to such a complex adoption line.
1: The obvious candidate would be the emperor's 24-year-old daughter, Princess Aiko. Enthusiastic crowds often turn out for Aiko's public appearances. She majored in Japanese literature in college. She now works full-time for the Japanese Red Cross Society. Noboru says Princess Aiko is one reason most Japanese support the idea of female emperors. Polls show 60 to 90% are in favor of it. But Japan's first female prime minister, Sanae Takaichi, is not among them. In April, she told a ruling party convention,
3: "The unparalleled historic fact that the imperial line has been maintained through the male line for 126 generations is the foundation of the emperor's authority and legitimacy."
1: In fact, over the centuries, Japan has had 8 female emperors. But Japan's Meiji government ended that practice in 1889, in line with their vision of a modern, patriarchal nation. Noboru, the former diplomat, argues that barring women from the throne today violates constitutional guarantees against gender-based discrimination. And the constitution, he adds, is clear about where the emperor's authority comes from.
2: What the government is attempting to do clearly runs counter to public opinion. Article 1 of the Japanese Constitution states that the emperor is the symbol of the nation and that his position is determined by the will of the people.
1: Japan's constitution gives sovereignty to the people. The emperor is a figurehead. He's supposed to steer clear of politics. But Emperor Naruhito did weigh in on this one very carefully at a press conference last month.
4: I hope the discussion about securing an adequate number of imperial family members can gain the understanding of the people.
1: Japan's lower house of parliament passed the revisions to the imperial house law on July 10th. The ruling coalition is pushing to have the upper house pass it by July 17th. Critics warn that if the bill is rammed through the legislature without proper debate, it could undermine public trust in the imperial system. Anthony Kuhn, NPR News.
0: This is Morning Edition from NPR News. I'm A. Martinez.
5: And I'm Michelle Martin.

0: Good morning, my friends. It's 1 minute before 8 a.m. on Tuesday, the 14th of July, 2026. And this is KUAC 89.9 FM Fairbanks Public Radio for Alaska. I'm your host, Amanda Randles. It is currently 55 degrees with light rain falling in the Fairbanks area. Today, expect cloudy skies, isolated showers in the afternoon, highs to 66 degrees, mostly cloudy overnight with scattered showers, lows around 49. For tomorrow, mostly cloudy, showers are likely, highs to only 59 degrees tomorrow with lows around 44. And looking ahead to Thursday, mostly cloudy, isolated showers, highs near 66 degrees, overnight lows to 47.
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2: From NPR and WBUR Boston, I'm Peter O'Dowd.
3: I'm Tiziana Deering. It's Here and Now. Coming up, the latest on the outrage in Maine after an ICE agent fatally shot a motorist who they say was not the target of their warrant.
2: Also, crypto and your 401k. The Trump administration wants to encourage businesses to take risk with your retirement.
4: There's a very strong consumer protection law around retirement accounts. The administration's solution is to water down that protection.
3: And Sigrid Nunez has written several acclaimed novels, even winning a National Book Award. Now she's out with her first collection of short stories.
5: Most of the characters are wanting something that they've been missing. They haven't received enough love or attention.
3: Coming up Here and Now.
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6: Live from NPR News, I'm Lakshmi Singh. The U.S. is reinstating a blockade on the Strait of Hormuz as its war with Iran escalates. President Trump says there won't be a 20% toll on ships going through the critical passageway, but instead he's trying to strike investment deals with other countries in the region. Meanwhile, the European Union's Aviation Safety Agency issued new guidelines saying airlines should not fly through much of the airspace in the Gulf or over the Gulf of Oman. This coming after 4 consecutive days of U.S. and Iranian strikes. In Israel, NPR's Emily Fang reports leaders are signaling a willingness to join the U.S. against Iran if needed.
7: So far, no Iranian missiles or drones have targeted Israel this month. But the country's prime minister, Benjamin Netanyahu, spoke at a conference in Dimona in the Negev Desert, warning Iranian leaders that, quote, don't count on things staying quiet if you attack us. In Iran, more than half of its parliamentary members signed a statement today declaring a ceasefire with the U.S. over and demanding revenge. Emily Fang, NPR News, Tel Aviv.
6: The Department of Homeland Security is under heavy scrutiny over a series of deadly immigration enforcement encounters. Federal authorities are investigating the latest incident yesterday in which an ICE agent shot and killed a 26-year-old Colombian national in Biddeford, Maine. Senator Angus King's office said the victim may not have been the person federal agents were looking for. King spoke with NPR's Morning Edition about administration claims that the officer felt public safety was being threatened.
8: This is a very vague allegation that was in the statement from DHS last night, and that's why we need a true, independent, transparent investigation, not strictly by the federal authorities. The problem is the federal authorities have very little credibility now. After what happened in Minneapolis, the public is not going to accept an investigation conducted by the FBI or by DHS. There's got to be the involvement of our local officials, our state police, our attorney general's office.
6: Senator King speaking with NPR. It is Bastille Day in France, where residents and tourists are battling soaring temperatures, putting limits on some celebrations. NPR's Eleanor Beardsley reports this year's procession is meant to showcase unity with Ukraine and European allies.
9: Macron stood alone on the Place de la Concorde as the Republican Guard played the Marseillaise. Troops marched down the Champs-Élysées. Ukrainian soldiers were among them while President Volodymyr Zelensky stood nearby. So did 25 other European leaders who met yesterday in Paris to pledge their solidarity with Ukraine as the war with Russia goes into its fifth year. Thousands of people lined the parade route despite the heat. The annual Bastille Day military parade marks the 1789 storming of the Bastille Fortress during the French Revolution. Eleanor Beardsley, NPR News, Paris.
6: It's NPR. Federal Reserve Chair Kevin Warsh testified on Capitol Hill today that the central bank will make high inflation, quote, a thing of the past. However, he did not say how the Fed intended to do that. He's fielding questions from members of the House Financial Services Committee following a government report that inflation fell 0.4% from May to June. The decline was led mostly by less costly gasoline. Core inflation, which excludes the volatile energy and food categories, was unchanged last month, a broader slowdown in price increases than economists had projected. If you use platforms such as TikTok or Instagram, you've probably come across a video of an influencer recommending a new song to listen to. Well, these creators often seem like regular people sharing their love of music. NPR's Isabella Gomez Sarmiento reports some of these videos are a form of hidden advertising.
10: NPR spoke with five influencers who said they often accept payments to promote a song or artist on social media without disclosing sponsorship. Those creators say they're frequently approached by record labels and marketing agencies to post about artists in exchange for hundreds of dollars. The Federal Trade Commission's guidelines for influencers state that creators must inform their audience about endorsements in video captions, a superimposed text on the video, and in the audio. When asked if undisclosed song promos violate these guidelines, the FTC told NPR it could not comment on specific situations. Isabella Gomez Sarmiento, NPR News.
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3: I'm Tiziana Deering in Boston. It's Here and Now. In Maine, people want answers.

0: Protesters back on the streets today after an Immigration and Customs Enforcement agent shot and killed a 26-year-old Colombian man in the city of Biddeford, just south of Portland, yesterday. For the latest on the investigation into what happened, we're joined now by Ari Snyder, a reporter with Maine Public. Welcome, Ari.
1: Thank you for having me.
0: The Trump administration ramped up immigration enforcement in Maine over the last year. The young man shot by ICE yesterday morning was driving in a quiet residential neighborhood. What has the investigation uncovered over the last 24 hours?
1: You know, a lot less than we would like to be able to report, right? We have more questions, I would say, than answers. We know this shooting happened early yesterday morning. We understand both through the office of Maine's independent Senator Angus King and through some local immigrant rights groups that the victim is a 26-year-old from Colombia. We have confirmation via a statement from the Colombian embassy that it was a, you know, the victim was a Colombian national. They say they're in touch with the family. We understand his name is Joan Sebastian Guerrero, and the reason I hedged just a little bit there is because we don't have official confirmation from ICE. We're going on what community members and neighbors have been saying, but we're still waiting on a lot of details from ICE, from DHS. And we understand there are a couple investigations going on. The Maine Attorney General is investigating. We understand as well that DHS is doing its own investigation through its Inspector General office.
0: Are you sound frustrated about the speed of information you're receiving?
1: I think we just have a lot of questions. You know, this is the first fatal ICE shooting that we've seen here in Maine since, you know, there has been, as you mentioned, that ramp up in ICE enforcement and ICE activity in the state starting last year, and certainly reaching higher levels in January. You may recall there was a big immigration enforcement surge, in which about 200 people were arrested in the state in January. So this still marks a major escalation. And I'd say what we're hearing on the ground from community members, especially in Biddeford, is you know, a desire to understand how this could have happened.
0: The AP reports that this is at least the ninth death since the start of Trump's deportation campaign. Ari, just over a week ago, another ICE agent shot and killed a Mexican immigrant in Houston, Texas, while he was driving. Federal agents killed Renee Good and Alex Preddy earlier this year in Minneapolis. Houston and Minneapolis are large cities. Biddeford is not. You just told us a little bit about what you're hearing. What can you tell us about Biddeford?
1: Yeah, so Biddeford is a small city, right? It's, you know, maybe 23,000 people. It's about half an hour south of Portland. It's a city, but it feels like a small town. And I think that's part of the shock that certainly me and my colleagues were hearing from residents there, is sort of expressing the shock of, you know, how could this happen? This surprise that this could happen in such a small and fairly quiet town. The city has a long history of you know, receiving immigrant communities and receiving immigrants, starting in part with it was a mill town, and so you had lots of French Canadians coming down in the early part and middle part of the last century, and so there's a big sort of French Canadian legacy there. More recently, in the last couple decades, in the last few years, we've seen growth in other immigrant communities there, especially folks from Central Africa, the Middle East, Asia, and Latin America, who are moving there in part because people are getting, you know, priced out of Portland, which is quite expensive. Biddeford, you know, has a, you know, experiencing a housing crisis as much as any other part of the state, but it has seen an influx of folks sort of establishing themselves there. And so that just fits into this longer legacy of immigrant communities in town. And that's something that I have heard, and me and some of my colleagues have heard sort of echoed as we're talking to folks, is this feeling that, like, a lot of people who are not immigrants themselves but live in Biddeford can trace their ancestry back to the French Canadians or elsewhere.
0: So with our remaining time, and thank you for that, let's come back to what happens now. Independent Senator Angus King says Department of Homeland Security Mark Wayne Mullen initially told him the victim had, quote, weaponized his vehicle against officers. Then DHS put out a statement saying the victim attempted to flee the scene in his vehicle, and fearing for public safety, an officer discharged his weapon. King is calling for an independent, transparent, and local investigation. He spoke with Michelle Martin today on Morning Edition. Here he is.
2: The federal authorities have very little credibility now. After what happened in Minneapolis, the public is not going to accept an investigation conducted by the FBI or by DHS. There's got to be the involvement of our local officials, our state police, our attorney general's office.
0: Just briefly, Ari, what do we know about what is happening now and in the next few days in terms of, you know, official action, investigations, et cetera?
1: Yeah, I mean, that's something we're still trying to understand as well. But the Maine Attorney General did say in a statement yesterday that his office was investigating. And for what it's worth, he said they're investigating in cooperation with local, state, and federal officials. So obviously that was a big question in Minneapolis, how that cooperation or lack of cooperation was going to work. And we'll see how it works in Maine in terms of the sharing of evidence and, you know, access to information between state and federal officials.
0: Well, we'll continue to watch this story. Ari Snyder is a reporter with Maine Public. Ari, thank you.
1: Thank you.
3: New York is hitting pause on data centers. Governor Kathy Hochul is signing an order today that will temporarily ban the construction of large hyperscale projects across New York. It is the first statewide measure of its kind in the country. Robin Farzad is host of the podcast Full Disclosure. Robin, hi there.
4: Hello.
3: So this is a moratorium that's going to last a year, and it applies specifically to the construction of big data centers that use 50 or more megawatts of power. What else do we know about it?
4: Oh, these things have been exploding. I mean, you drive up and down 95, you go up and down the, you know, the Amtrak Acela corridor, and you see these, especially in my state, Virginia, left and right. And because there's so much money by the likes of Microsoft, Meta, the superscalers, Google, clearly Amazon, to build these things out, that it's kind of build first, ask questions later. But as Hochul knows, there's been a pronounced backlash across the political spectrum against kind of this NIMBYism. You're coming here, they're buzzing, they oftentimes use peaker generators, natural gas, or even worst case, diesel. And so it makes a lot of sense, especially in an election year, to draw the line and say we need to buy more time.
3: Gallup says 7 out of 10 Americans oppose data centers, so that is a lot. What does it say to you that Kathy Hochul, who's a governor that has at times, you know, championed AI, I think that's fair to say, that she would be willing to do something like this?
4: Well, we want to have it all ways. This has been such whiplashing technology, Peter, as you know, with the NVIDIA news and ChatGPT, I guess. What was the inception? Was it around 4 years ago where we realized the whole new industrial revolution was upon us? And if you think about how many data centers went up, how much money is not an object. As you know, farmers get bought out, old factories get bought out. Elon Musk is in Memphis with, I think, an old Electrolux factory. When you have that kind of money, when you have capital spending in the trillions, this stuff gets done. And it's blindsiding for state, you know, for governors and state capital delegates and the like to come in. But we do know that the Democratic Socialists of America have really been insurgent in New York, and Mayor Mamdani in New York is the epicenter of that. And this kind of stuff sells with left and center. So if you can't exactly, you know, talk about Gaza or talk about, you know, socialized subway or buses, you definitely could lean into something like this if you're Hochul.
3: Here's a video that she posted on social media today.
5: We want AI companies to invest here, grow their businesses, and do well. But when you benefit from the talent and energy of New York, we expect you to protect our resources and give back to our communities.
3: Robin, is this a situation where over the next year, the state considers new regulations, new rules that could give cities a framework that would eventually allow big hyperscale data centers to come into the state?
4: Well, states invariably have utility regulators, and if you're a regulated utility, if you're a Con Edison or a Dominion, which is being acquired by Florida Power and Light, you can only push through so much in the way of rate hikes, but it has become zero sum. It's like, it's our power bills, it's ever hotter outside, we're using more of this stuff in the summer, And who is going to incur that incremental cost? There is the broader desire for these hyperscalers building data centers to bring their own sustainable energy sources with them, to not be tapping the same natural gas lines, to not be, you know, sullying the air with diesel generators or worse. So I think that's where this fight heads to next. It's with renewable energy. It's saying if you are going to come and avail yourself of this technology, which all of society theoretically benefits from, you better come with a renewable energy source or something that's not going to increase rates on John Q. Public, who's already really ticked off about this.
3: AI is already here. Does New York miss out if they ultimately say no to these projects?
4: And that's the worry, is we have seen that sort of environmental regulatory arbitrage with manufacturers in the past. They go to states such as Mississippi, you know, South Carolina. You know, Elon Musk, there's a reason why he's in Memphis. There are fewer questions asked, and they're weaker union states, and there's less of a blue streak clearly to them. And that's the concern. Do you go and co-locate in places where you could do worse? You cannot have any clean air aspects in Louisiana and other places along the Texas Gulf Coast. And that's a concern. But again, these are not high, you know, job density data centers. They're enormous things that run on minimal skeletal staff with huge, huge, huge infrastructure and architecture and hardware in them. And so it's not that great a loss in the grand scheme of things outside of the tax base.
3: Briefly, I'm wondering why we operate in this order. I mean, why don't we have regulations first?
4: Because the technology is truly disruptive. It came out of nowhere, right? I mean, why are we waiting this long, 20 years into the smartphone, to have regulations about teens and social media and screen time and universities saying this? This really, truly came out of nowhere. There was a technological tipping point and trillions of dollars and Wall Street saying, here, go and spend it and ask questions later. And invariably, regulators are the ones following too late to the game.
3: Robin Farzad is host of Full Disclosure. Always a pleasure to speak with you, Robin. Thanks.
4: Thank you.
3: It's Here and Now.

0: The long-desired Alaska gas line has been elusive for decades. The legislature is in another special session to try to hammer out the complex details on a tax plan that lawmakers and the governor will support. What should that plan involve, and what would the differing proposals mean for future revenue for the state? Alaska lawmakers join us to describe their thinking on the future of monetizing Alaska's natural gas on the next Talk of Alaska.
1: 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It's 8:19 and you're listening to Here and Now on KUAC. Coming up at 8:30 on the KUAC News, researchers say they've built a model that could predict where permafrost thaws will lead to Alaskan rivers turning orange and acidic. And Delta Junction Library Director Tiki Levinson has been honored by the Alaska Center for the Book for her efforts to promote literacy in the community. Those stories and more coming up at 8:30 on the KUAC News. Reminder, tides on the Norton Sound coast could reach 1 to 3 feet above the normal high tide mark through today. This could impact Nome as well as the southern Seward Peninsula coast down to the Yukon Delta coast. The next high tide in Nome today will be 3:26 this afternoon. That's a 2-foot tide.
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3: It's here and now. It is down to four. The World Cup has reached the semifinals. Today, France takes on Spain in Dallas. Tomorrow, Argentina faces England in Atlanta. Reporter Steve Futterman joins us from Texas, where he's attending today's match. Steve, describe the atmosphere in Dallas right now.
4: Well, I'd say this is the most exciting atmosphere I've seen so far. You can hear some of the sirens. Some VIPs are being escorted to the stadium right now. This is a match that is almost a dream matchup. Before the World Cup began, there were many people who felt that France and Spain were the top two teams, and right now you have them not in the final, but a semifinal. And the fans from Spain and France, they sort of think their teams are superior, so they are sort of calling this the real championship match, because they both feel if they advance to Sunday's final, they're going to be the World Cup champions. But it's certainly a much-anticipated match. These are two quality teams, and I just can't wait to see it myself.
3: So Spain and France have only met once before in World Cup play back in 2006. France won that match 3-1. What do you expect from the powerhouses today?
4: Well, I think we're going to see two very different styles. Obviously, France has been the most impressive team in the World Cup by far. I think you can ask anyone who's not biased and they'll tell you that. France led by Mbappe, Kylian Mbappe. He has 8 goals, tied with Messi for the most goals in the World Cup tournament so far. They are an offensive machine. Spain, on the other hand, is a defensive machine. They have played 6 matches. 5 of them have been shutouts by Spain. So Spain will try to prevent the scoring. France will try to score. I don't know what type of matchup it'll be. They always talk about, can something be a great match? It depends on styles. These two styles are very opposite. So it'll be interesting to see if it turns out to be an exciting game or a game where basically Spain is just trying to prevent France from scoring.
3: So you said Messi, that's Lionel Messi of Team Argentina. They're playing tomorrow. Let's stay with today's game just a bit longer. Kylian Mbappe seen icing himself after the last game. Any worries there?
4: Right. Not publicly. I mean, if there's a problem, they are not telling us. Sometimes the players, the teams try to hide injuries, just like in the NHL during the Stanley Cup Finals. They try to hide injuries. We don't think there's a problem. There's no indication that it was anything serious. He claimed right afterwards it was just a minor injury. So we expect, based on what we think is going on, that he'll be just fine.
3: And let's look ahead to tomorrow, the other semifinal match, Argentina and England. What's your prediction there?
4: Well, I mean, I think Argentina's been a team with 9 lives, like the cat with 9 lives, maybe 12 lives, the way they've gotten through some of their matches. They barely got by beating Egypt. There's still controversy about a foul that negated an Egyptian goal. I think Argentina is going to be on its heels. England is playing very well. They have these two scorers who are playing very well right now. including Harry Kane. I think England should be the favorite. But by the way, we should talk about some of the great matches that Argentina and England have played, including one of the legendary matches, the Hand of God match. That was the one where Diego Maradona touched the ball, but they didn't have VAR back then. The goal counted. Argentina won. We'll see what happens tomorrow.
3: Oh, I'm sure no fan is going to carry the memory of that into the
4: game. Oh, no. Just everyone.
3: Well, it's all going to be very exciting. That's reporter Steve Futterman. Steve, thanks and enjoy the game.
4: I will. Take care.
3: A number of states that have legalized online sports betting are now considering new restrictions because of the growing problem of gambling addiction. The industry is fighting back by pouring millions of dollars into state legislative races across the country. WBUR's Patrick Madden tells us how this is unfolding in Massachusetts.
5: Massachusetts joined the growing ranks of states with legal sports betting in 2022. At the time, State Senator John Keenan voted for it. But then came the ads from DraftKings and other online sports betting companies.
6: On phones, on billboards, on TV, on radio. Almost immediately I started to hear from people saying this is out of control.
5: Then constituents called about family members struggling with gambling. Keenan had seen problems like this before. He'd led the statehouse fights against opioid manufacturers and tobacco companies.
6: I can't stand the idea of moneyed interest pushing products that they know are addictive upon people.
5: Last year, Keenan publicly apologized for supporting sports betting and filed one of the strictest reform bills in the country. The pending legislation would restrict advertising, hike taxes on sportsbook revenues, and limit the types of bets people can make.
6: This has to be addressed, and if it's not addressed soon, it's going to spin out of control.
5: Keenan isn't alone. In nearly a dozen states, lawmakers who voted to legalize sports betting are now trying to rein it in.
7: We're seeing indications of buyer's remorse.
5: Jonathan Cohen leads gambling policy at the American Institute for Boys and Men, a DC think tank.
7: They thought we were getting sports gambling, like, okay, you can bet on the Red Sox to win the World Series. But what you got is, like, you can bet on the speed of the next pitch.
5: Those types of wagers, known as prop bets, drive a big share of sports betting companies' profits. But some researchers say they're among the most addictive because they let bettors wager rapidly throughout a game. And they've also fueled a string of scandals involving athletes manipulating outcomes.
8: That brings us to our second bill, SB 26131, sports betting protection with our senators.
5: Some states are proposing a ban on prop bets, but the industry, including the Boston-based DraftKings, is fighting back.
9: My name is Stanton Dodge, and I serve as Chief Legal Officer and Secretary of DraftKings.
5: At the Colorado State House in late March, Dodge testified against a sweeping reform package, including a ban on prop bets for all sports. Dodge said that would backfire.
9: It risks pushing bettors toward the unregulated offshore operators that offer no consumer protections.
5: Brianne Dora-Shawal with the Campaign for Fairer Gambling offered the counterpoint.
10: There has been no evidence that with increased regulations to protect consumers, that there is a growth in the illegal market.
5: Dora-Shawal has been squaring off with the sports betting industry at hearings like this one all year. A few weeks later, DraftKings got what it wanted. The ban on prop bets was stripped out of the pending Colorado bill. Dora-Shawal tells us she's heard lawmakers are weary of crossing the powerful sports betting industry.
10: In three different state houses in the last month, there have been statements made to me about fears surrounding the super PAC.
5: That super PAC is called Win for America. Recently, the sports betting industry poured $43 million into the new group, according to federal campaign finance records. DraftKings put in more than $19 million. FanDuel and Fanatic supplied the rest. The Super PAC is targeting statehouse races in states looking to expand sports betting and gambling or those pushing stricter regulations. DraftKings CEO Jason Robbins explained the decision on an earnings call with investors in May.
11: We have a Super PAC that we formed and are spending in various states, and we're going to try that strategy out for this election cycle.
5: Win for America funnels its cash into smaller PACs tailored for Republicans and Democrats. The ads and mailers don't mention sports betting or that DraftKings and other sports books are behind them. Candidates running in the primaries are often blindsided by the ads. In Alabama, Republican State Senator Garland Gudger posted a video in April with his wife about mailers portraying him as a mafia boss.
12: This is the last one that went out that looks like I'm the godfather, which is totally not who we are or portrays what we believe in.
5: In Ohio, Republican statehouse candidate Stephanie Stock took to Facebook to warn supporters about a flyer sent to their homes.
13: This is your key right here. If you get one that says the American Conservative Fund, that is a gambling pack.
5: We reached out to the Super PAC and the companies funding it, DraftKings, FanDuel, and Fanatics. They all declined to comment. One of the industry's top targets has been Illinois, where the city of Chicago imposed a new tax on sportsbooks. That sparked a wave of super PAC spending against state legislative candidates seen as unfriendly. Democrat James O'Brien was one of them.
14: I was a candidate for state representative in the 13th district in Illinois. You know, we had a really competitive five-way primary.
5: O'Brien remembers first hearing the ads against him. He was eating at a restaurant about 2 weeks out from the March vote when an ad came on.
15: So why is O'Brien taking money from a shady corporate special interest group for developers? We can't trust him to be anything other than corporate developers' inside man.
5: O'Brien says the ad was misleading by claiming he was funded by real estate developers.
14: They spent approximately $196,000 attacking me in like a 2.5 week period. That's more than I spent during the entirety of a 9 month campaign.
5: He lost the primary, but O'Brien believes that DraftKings backed spending had another purpose.
14: It's a message to any sitting legislator that we have this massive war chest that we can go ahead and spend at any given point in time.
5: So far, the sports betting super PAC hasn't spent money in Massachusetts, but DraftKings employees and their family members made contributions to two key state Democrats earlier this year. They donated $18,000 to House Speaker Ron Mariano, and they gave nearly $20,000 to Representative Aaron Mikelowitz, who chairs the House Ways and Means Committee. Both lawmakers have considerable sway over whether one of the strictest reform bills in the country gets passed. Both said in statements that campaign donations have no impact on legislation. Senator Keenan says he's not surprised by the sports betting industry's influence.
6: They will put money wherever they have to because they are making millions and millions of dollars off of our not well-regulated enough market.
5: If Keenan's bill passes before the legislative session ends in July, Massachusetts would become the first state in the country to ban all prop bets in sports. For Here and Now, I'm Patrick Madden.
3: It's Here and Now.

0: Good morning. It's Tuesday, July 14th. With KUAC News, I'm Patrick Gilchrist. Rivers across Alaska's Arctic are turning orange and acidic as permafrost thaws, threatening a subsistence resource thousands of people rely on. Now, researchers say they've built a model that could predict where it'll happen next. KOTZ's Desiree Hagen reports.
1: Patrick Sullivan directs the Environmental and Natural Resources Institute at the University of Alaska Anchorage. He's been studying the Arctic for decades, including Northwest Alaska's most remote, untouched areas, by snow machine, pack raft, and on foot, too.
2: Our packs tend to be like close to 45 pounds after you account for the pack raft and then our tents and sleeping bags and our food for a week. And then on top of that, we're carrying sampling kits.
1: His boots-on-the-ground research focuses on the complex ways the Arctic is changing rapidly, from how snowpack affects the northern migration of the tree line to an emerging phenomenon scientists call rusting rivers. Once clear mountain streams now release highly acidic and metal-laden water, which pose a direct threat to fish and vegetation. It's happening in Alaska throughout the Brooks Range, but scientists have documented it in cold climate areas around the world. Sullivan says the real question driving his research is which of the Arctic rivers that support large numbers of fish are at greatest risk. So he and his colleagues have developed a statistical model to evaluate the risk. In the 1980s, the Department of Fish and Game did an inventory of Dolly Varden spawning watersheds in northwest Alaska. He used that inventory to decide where to make predictions of rusting risk.
2: Once we had a good model, we made the predictions for all 18 of these Dolly Varden spawning habitats, spawning watersheds, and basically ranked them in terms of their risk for rusting.
1: Centering on fish was important, Sullivan says. Tens of thousands of Dolly Varden, regionally referred to simply as trout, are harvested for subsistence in the area his team studied. And many of the same watersheds that support trout also support chum salmon, which are similarly important in the region. Sullivan says the model predicts where the acid seeps are likely to emerge as the climate warms. It factors in geology, permafrost, thermal conditions, and vegetation. It also looks at which rivers fish could migrate to for refuge. He says his modeling shows that some rivers already experiencing heavy impacts are expected to see fewer new seeps emerge in the future.
2: Like permafrost thaw is like a wave that's like moving north. And so the warmest watersheds that we looked at were like the Kivalina and the Woolock. Those are watersheds that are going to see reduced risk of new seeps emerging in 10 years.
1: Meanwhile, Sullivan says that colder watersheds farther north, like the Nimiuktuk and the Anisak rivers, are expected to see increased risk of new acid seeps in the future. Sullivan says he and his colleagues are learning new details all the time.
2: Every few weeks, I feel like we kind of like add a new nugget of information that we didn't have before.
1: Sullivan says once his team's findings are published, the model will be made public. Reporting from Kotzebue, I'm Desiree Hagen.
0: Delta Junction Library Director Tiki Levinson has been honored by the Alaska Center for the Book for her efforts to promote literacy in the community. The center selected Levinson as one of the 2026 recipients of its Contributions to Literacy Awards. KUAC's Tim Ellis reports.
3: Do you have enough room in your pocket?
4: 3-year-old Mikey Testa already has a Rice Krispie bar that he won by participating in the Delta Community Library's programs to get kids interested in reading. And he can't wait to spin the prize wheel again to win another tasty treat. Meanwhile, Levinson helps keep Mikey focused on the task.
5: How many spins do you have left?
6: Give it another spin.
7: Ice cream.
8: Oh, you got an ice cream,
9: Whoa.
8: Mike's.
9: You're lucky. So this is for an ice cream cone at the drive-in.
4: The library staff hands out prizes like that almost every day to kids who participate in activities like story time and the summer reading program. Mikey's grandma, Kat Connor, brought him and two other grandkids to the library to rake in their winnings.
10: They've been involved in the summer program here at the library since it started, and it excites them, gets them reading, because they're motivated to pick up the books.
4: Connor says the program was especially helpful for Riley, her 10-year-old granddaughter.
10: About a year ago, we could hardly get her to pick up a book. And now with this, she read an entire set of, like, a 7-volume set of Junie B. Jones in the last 2 weeks. She is just so motivated to read, and the program that they do here is amazing.
4: Levinson says she's glad to hear that feedback. She says her dedication to getting kids interested in reading led to her being hired in 1988 as school librarian in the Western Alaska village of Naknek. In 2003, she and her husband moved to Delta Junction when she was hired as the Delta Greeley School District librarian. 15 years later, the city of Delta hired her as library director.
11: And so I've been doing these things for a long time and honing my craft at trying to get people interested in reading.
4: Because she began her career in school libraries, Levinson was initially focused on younger readers. Since then, she's also promoted reading programs for the city's grown-up crowd.
11: This year we branched out and worked on a winter reading challenge for adults, and we got a lot of adults excited about reading that had kind of let that go by the wayside and let their electronics take over their life.
4: Adults don't get to spin the wheel for ice cream or Rice Krispie treats, and they don't have sleepovers at the library like the younger readers. But Levinson says she's seeing a lot more enthusiasm from the grown-ups, especially those who, like her, are members of the library's book club, which she now oversees.
11: Lots of people talking about books here at the library and sharing books with each other, and so that was wonderful.
4: Alaska Center for the Book board member Carol Sturgilewski says Levinson checkmarked all the right boxes to earn the Contribution to Literacy in Alaska Award. And she says Levinson goes the extra mile for her library patrons.
12: Some of what Tiki does is what every librarian does. You know, they work on, summer reading programs and whatnot. But she has done this so consistently and so many other innovative things in her career.
4: The Alaska Center for the Book was founded in 1991. It's the Alaska affiliate for the Library of Congress's Center for the Book. Since 1993, the Alaska Center has presented more than 115 awards to people and organizations that have significantly contributed to literacy, the literary arts, or the preservation of the written word in Alaska. Sturgilewski says literacy has always been essential, perhaps now more than ever.
12: We're celebrating 250 years as a country. We need people who are informed. We need people who are educated. We need people who know how to look up information on things that are happening in our country and in our world.
4: Levinson and the other 2026 Contributions to Literacy in Alaska Award winner, Mary Sampson George of Akiyuchuk, were both honored for their work Sunday evening in a reception at Alaska Pacific University in Anchorage. In Delta Junction, I'm Tim Ellis.
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13: From NPR and WBUR, I'm Peter O'Dowd in Phoenix.
1: I'm Tiziana Deering in Boston. It's Here and Now. Writer Sigrid Nunez is known for her novels. The Friend won the 2018 National Book Award and was made into a film. But Nunez is out now with her first ever collection of short stories. It Will Come Back to You pulls together 13 stories she's published here and there. They cover a broad range of themes: adolescence, mental health, mothers and daughters,

0: finished my most recent novel, The Vulnerables, instead of starting another novel, I found myself writing a short story. Immediately after that, I wrote another story. And then after that, another story. And I had also written a story while I was finishing The Vulnerables. So I had these four recent stories. And I thought, if I look back at my older stories, there's a possibility that some of them would go well with these, and then I'd have a book.
1: I want to bring us now into these stories. And we can start with It's All Good, which is about a middle-aged daughter coping with her mother's slide into dementia. Would you read a bit of that for us?
0: Sure. I have a hard time understanding how quickly things got to this point. At Thanksgiving, she was herself, going to church, playing cards and miniature golf with her friends, cleaning her own house. But right after New Year's, she started having trouble sleeping. Weeks of bad nights later, her mind had lost its grip. She forgot many things, including what you're supposed to do when you're thirsty. I figured once they treated her for dehydration, the gibbering stranger in the hospital bed would turn back into my sane 70-year-old mother, whose only real health problem was a little high blood pressure. But I never saw that woman again.
1: As someone who lost my mom to dementia, that was a gut punch. And I found myself thinking, were you just following your imagination here, or did you set out to write about what is a widely shared experience for people now?
0: In this story, I was thinking in particular about the relationship between a brother and sister and their very different attitudes towards their mother's slide into dementia. I thought about the characters rather than a kind of abstract thinking about I wanted to explore dementia and its effect on a family.
1: Well, let's talk about the brother and sister, because you use this fascinating device. So mom in the story develops a crush on Brad Pitt. And so the brother hires a Brad Pitt lookalike for her birthday lunch. And the sister, who's the narrator, thinks that's risky for her mom's emotional state and is appalled. I get the sense you were kind of on team brother.
0: I'm not sure because, you know, although I think he's a charming character and that was a charming and even loving idea, I think I more identify with the frustration of the sister, of Mr. Keep It Up Beat all the time, and then these ideas that he has that she is worried could be risky. The story is so much about her anxiety, about what's happened to her mother, and about her, the contrast between her anxiety and her brother's attitude, which is not entirely welcome.
1: Well, let's talk about another story, intergenerational, the mother, a daughter, actually also a son, and this contrast in how they're viewing things. I'm thinking about The Rabbit's Foot. So Carmine, referred to as an adopted foundling, has spent her life working. She's working housekeeping at a luxury Manhattan hotel, one of those small ones. She likes her work. She's proud of it. But her kids feel very differently. They're kind of embarrassed. They feel she was oppressed. And this idea that the eyes of our family members reframe us, they invite or they ask or they force us to value our lives differently. Where did that come from for you?
0: That story came from another story by Sherman Alexie. Quite some time ago, I read a story of his called Clean, Cleaner, Cleanest, which was about a hotel maid working in a very sleazy hotel. So I remember at that time I thought that I would really like to write a story about a maid who worked in a five-star hotel in Manhattan. And so once I had this character, I had to create a life for her, and I tried to imagine, well, what kind of history did she have? Where did she come from? And then I thought, you know, she would eventually probably have children. What would they be like? And I thought, you know, there would be a real generation gap between them. She had no education, and she had this job. She made the best of it. And then these children who have very, very good educations and very good jobs have a whole different take on her life. They feel that because she came from a certain class, she was treated badly. And then her children have children, or her daughter does. And so then there's this grandchild. And then there's a whole shift again, because to the granddaughter, Carmine, her grandmother, is a heroic figure.

0: She had been born into nothing. She didn't even know who her parents were or why she was abandoned. And she'd made a life for herself and raised a family. And so for Carmine, it's very strange because it's true. Her own children, and she was well aware of it, are ashamed of her.
1: There's so much depth and texture. You know, the level of imagination of mom doesn't just have dementia, she has a crush on Brad Pitt, and that's where the fault line appears. I found myself thinking about an interview that you did where you talked about getting some feedback on a short story very earlier in your career from Susan Sontag, who essentially accused you of anecdote instead of storytelling.
0: Oh, no, that was actually Elizabeth Hardwick.
1: Thank you.
0: Yes.
1: In a writer's workshop in the 1970s.
0: Yes. What she was trying to say, and she was correct, about something I wrote, she said, that is not a story, that is an anecdote. And, of course, she wasn't able to tell me how you make an anecdote into a story, but, you know, it is something that I did eventually learn.
1: How do you?
0: I guess that's the job. I mean, you want a story to... It's sometimes thought to be derogatory to refer to a story as slice of life, but stories are slices of life. You can start with an anecdote, but you have to do things to develop a larger meaning so that it doesn't just reflect some very narrow experience, but can reflect something about human experience in general. And that's, I think, what a good story does.
1: Was there a truth about the human experience in general that you were telling in this book? I mean, this is a choice of 13 stories. Was there a lesson, an arc that you wanted to communicate?
0: Not in particular. It was really about how each story succeeded at what I wanted to do.
1: I want to reflect then as a reader about some of what reading these stories in their totality give, right? This sense that your kids can flip the script, your family can flip the script. There's also a wanting. Let's talk about mother-daughter story. So Mo never feels loved. She talks about seeing parents who loved their kids, who protected them, and feeling like, quote, the hungry, penniless kid with her nose pressed against the bakery window. And then you get daughter Jo, who experiences love from her mom, but is carrying the burden of what her mom didn't have, right? She's hypersensitive to her mom's own experience of lack of love. There's a hunger in these stories. There's a vulnerability in them. And there's a discomfort from sometimes despair.
0: What you said about want is very important. I seem to remember that it might have been Kurt Vonnegut or somebody who was giving advice about writing who suggested make your character want something at the beginning of the story. The reader will want to follow to see if that person ever gets what they want. And I guess I just want my stories to reflect what's out there and this shared common experience. Most of the characters are wanting something that they've been missing. They haven't received enough love or attention. And also, I think there is certainly a shared experience of loneliness. It's been said that the short story is the ideal form for exploring human loneliness. And I think that that is also true.
1: Sigrid Nunez explores human loneliness, human experience, generational love and challenge so much in the new short story series that will come back to you. Sigrid Nunez, thanks so much for joining us.
0: Thank you.
1: It's Here and Now.
2: 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A reminder that tides on the Norton Sound coast could reach 1 to 3 feet above the normal high tide mark through today due to winds. This could impact Nome as well as the southern Seward Peninsula coast down to the Yukon Delta coast. The next high tide in Nome today will be a 2-foot tide at 3:26 this afternoon. And there is a wind advisory for the Delta region as well as the northern Denali borough from this morning through tomorrow morning for sustained winds 25 to 35 miles per hour, gusting 60 to 65 miles per hour.

0: 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One plan, many paths.
1: It's here and now. What's in your 401k? Well, if you're one of the millions of Americans with your retirement savings in a 401k, that money is probably in boring investments like stocks, bonds, and index funds. But that could change. President Trump has said he wants to see more of those savings invested in things like private equity, hedge funds, and cryptocurrency. And to encourage the shift, his administration is looking to weaken the protections that workers have over their retirement accounts. Paul Keel has been reporting on this for ProPublica, and he joins us now. Hi, Paul.
2: Hi.
1: So tell me more about the vision this administration has for American workers in their retirement plans and why the president wants people to get into these riskier investments.
2: Yeah, the why they haven't, and there has been quite a push from, you know, large private equity in particular companies like Blackstone, BlackRock. There's a very strong consumer protection law around retirement accounts. Your employer is on the hook for making sure that your options are, you know, in your best interest, that they are good options. They're supposed to be acting with good judgment in your interest if you're the worker. And the administration's theory essentially is that this strong protection has been so strong that it has prevented employers from being innovative, is a word that they use. And so the solution is to water down that protection.
1: Well, and meanwhile, the person who is in charge of rolling back these protections or these rules that you were talking about is a man who is an industry insider. Tell us about Daniel Aronowitz.
2: Yeah, so he worked for a company that underwrote litigation risk protection for major companies. Basically, what that means is there's been sort of a growing trend of class actions. So these are workers that are suing their employers. These are United Healthcare, Verizon, Boeing, like major companies like that. And the class action attorneys will look at these plans, and you know, the fees will be unnecessarily high for a plan that big. They'll have investments that are, you know, there's a suite of other investments that perform way better and that you would pay less. And why are you, your responsibility as employers to choose the best options for your workers? And they would file those suits, and then they got some major settlements. They got settlements that, you know, are in the tens of millions of dollars. And so Aronowitz's business was to sell insurance, basically these companies that, you know, pay our insurance and we'll insure against the risk of these big settlements and we'll, you know, help you pay out if it does happen. And as part of that, he's kind of been like the most vocal foe of the class action bar, I guess you'd say. And, you know, his theory is that if you were just to kind of make these lawsuits much less likely to succeed or even get over the hurdle of, like, you know, getting a hearing in court, that plans would be much better. The sort of counter to that is that there's a lot of surveys that actually say people are pretty happy with the boring stuff, which is to say low cost,
1: because it works,
2: that,
1: right?
2: I mean, there's a lot of good evidence behind, you know, you can't control the stock market, but you can control the fees you pay on stuff. And this has been a pretty positive development overall. You know, fees have come down quite a bit over the last 20 years because of the rise of, you know, passive funds that simply track an index like the S&P 500. And so the fees will be like, you know, close to zero sometimes, whereas fees used to be 1% really regularly, and that really does eat away at your nest egg over time.
1: One thing we have to mention here is that President Trump's family owns a crypto company. He made more than $1 billion from crypto last year. So I'm just curious if under these new 401k rules, our retirement plans might be investing in the president's crypto.
2: Yeah, he's very pro-crypto. That he's not secret about that. I mean, in terms of what products will come out of this, I mean, the funny thing about this is it's never been illegal to invest in crypto or even private equity. They're just trying to make it much more common. So I actually have seen 401k plans that do have a crypto option. It tends to be through like a fund, like, it, you know, so it would be some pool of different crypto stuff. But absolutely, like, who knows what might be collected into that. So there is, You know, in private equity also, like, his sons, his interests are pretty widely spread at this point. So, you know, I think with anything now, you do have to be worried about conflict of interest and whether this is a change that would be, you know, profitable to president.
1: ProPublica's Paul Keel, thank you very much. Appreciate it.
2: All right, thanks.
1: By the way, if you do have a 401k and you're not sure what you're invested in, ProPublica can help you take a look under the hood. We're going to link you to Paul's story at hereandnow.org, where you can find out more.
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1: 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I'm Peter O'Dowd in Phoenix.
3: I'm Tiziana Deering in Boston. It's Here and Now.

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1: 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It's currently 54 degrees in Fairbanks with light rain falling, northeast winds to 12 miles per hour. 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Also heard on K217CK in Nome, K216DT in Tok, K219DM in Eagle, K269AD in Healy, K219AQ in Delta, and K226AY in Bettles. That's it for me for today. I'll be back with you bright and early tomorrow morning.
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3: I'm Peter O'Dowd. It's Here and Now. Coming up in 10 days, Haitians with temporary protected status will lose their ability to work in the U.S. We'll talk about the impact on home health aides.
2: Also in Jamaica, less than 1% of beaches are free for public access.
4: It's a beach where I grew up. It's a beach where I learned to swim. Unfortunately, I don't have access to that beach anymore.
2: How tourists can help change that.
3: And in rural Emory, Utah, people are saving bathwater to keep their trees alive, and local ranchers are suffering through another year of drought.
5: It's pretty dire. My alfalfa production is nil. Another year like this is almost unsustainable.
3: Coming up Here and Now.
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6: Live from NPR News, I'm Lakshmi Singh. E. Jean Carroll, the columnist who accused President Trump of sexually assaulting and defaming her, has received a $5.6 million payment from her civil case against Trump. She waited 3 years after a jury found Trump was liable for damages. The money was held in escrow while the president appealed the award. President Trump's hosting Iraqi Prime Minister Ali al-Zayedi today during a joint news conference. Trump defended a decision to reinstate the U.S. blockade on the Strait of Hormuz as its war with Iran escalates. He also says there won't be a 20% toll on ships going through the critical passageway, but wants to strike investment deals with other countries in the region.
7: And they said, we'd love to do it a different way. We'd love to invest in the United States with billions and billions of dollars and continue our record-setting, because there's never been a time like this for the United States, with the factories, with the plants, with everything else. And we would like to invest tremendously in the United States as opposed to charging a fee. And I like that, actually, because I don't think anybody should be able to charge a fee for the strait or for any other strait.
6: The U.S. and Iran have been trading fire for several days. The president's deployment of the National Guard to Washington, D.C. has been extended until Inauguration Day 2029, the Pentagon confirmed to NPR. Thousands of armed and uniformed troops have been patrolling the city for nearly a year. The latest from NPR's Kat Lonsdorf.
8: President Trump first deployed the National Guard to D.C. last August after declaring a crime emergency in the city despite violent crime being at a 30-year low. That emergency declaration lifted a month later, but the Guard and the Federal Law Enforcement Task Force that they're a part of remained. Since then, the number of troops has steadily increased to now nearly 5,000 from more than 20 different states and a cost of around $3 million. $1,000 per day. Two different studies have found that the presence of the National Guard has had no effect on violent crime in the city. The White House did not immediately respond to NPR's request for comment on why the extension of the deployment for another 2.5 years was deemed necessary. Kat Lonsdorf, NPR News, Washington.
9: U.S. Immigration and Customs Enforcement will pause non-urgent vehicle stops after two deadly shootings in less than a week. That according to Maine Senator Angus King, who spoke with NPR, or whose office spoke with NPR. A spokesman for King says the Department of Homeland Security confirmed the policy shift. Maine Senator Susan Collins also posted on X today that she had called for change. Most recent death happened Monday in Biddeford, Maine, where ICE agents tried to pull over the car of a 26-year-old Colombian man. Members of a congressional committee questioned Federal Reserve Chair Kevin Warsh today. He told lawmakers a central bank will make high inflation a thing of the past, but he did not immediately specify how. It's NPR. A drop in oil prices in June led to a sharp drop in inflation after May's more than three-year record high. NPR's Stephen Bisaha with more.
10: Consumer prices in June were up 3.5% from a year earlier, higher than the Federal Reserve wants, but lower than May's high. Prices in June were down 0.4% from a month earlier. The decrease primarily comes down to the main driving force behind inflation in recent months, energy prices. They fell 5.7% in June from a month earlier. Gas prices at the end of June were about 71 cents lower than they were during the May peak, and they've remained steady since. But renewed conflict between the U.S. and Iran could send those prices back up. Strip away food and energy prices, and so-called core inflation for the 12 months ending in June was 2.6%. Stephen Bisaha, NPR News.
9: The number of pedestrians killed on U.S. roads has fallen for the third straight year. But NPR's Joel Rose reports fatalities are still well above pre-pandemic levels.
11: Drivers struck and killed just over 6,700 people last year, a drop of 7% from the year before, according to a report from the Governor's Highway Safety Association. California alone accounted for more than half of the drop. 2025 marked the third straight year that the number of pedestrian fatalities has declined since peaking in 2022. But last year's number is still 10% higher than the total from 2016. The report also looked at why and when pedestrians are killed and found some familiar patterns. SUVs, pickup trucks, and vans account for more than half of pedestrian deaths, and more than three quarters of fatalities happen after dark. Joel Rose, NPR News, Washington.
9: I'm Lakshmi Singh, NPR News.
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3: From NPR and WBUR, I'm Peter O'Dowd in Phoenix.
14: I'm Tiziana Deering in Boston. It's here and now. U.S. Immigration and Customs Enforcement will pause non-urgent vehicle stops, according to Maine Senator Angus King's office, after ICE agents fatally shot two people, one in Maine, one in Houston, in the last week.
3: Meanwhile, Haitians living in the United States with temporary protected status will lose their ability to work here on July 24th. The Department of Homeland Security has given employers notice to fire them in the coming days. That is because the Supreme Court last month gave President Trump the power to end the TPS program for hundreds of thousands of people who now face deportation. Let's bring in Kevin Thomas. He's president of the New York State Association of Healthcare Providers. Kevin, nice to speak with you. Welcome.
15: Thank you for having me, especially during these troubling times.
3: There are more than 50,000 TPS workers in healthcare across the U.S. A lot of them are in Florida, Massachusetts, Ohio, New York. Have you already seen some of those people losing their jobs?
15: So let me walk you through what is going on the ground, because it's different for every agency, depending on who they serve. So in late June, when the U.S. Supreme Court ruled the way they did on TPS, it created a lot of uncertainty. So right after that decision, USCIS issued some placeholder dates saying Haitians and Syrians on the I-9 for employers, it needs to end on July 10th. And then on July 10th, they pushed it for July 17th for Syrians and July 24th for Haitians. Now, think about what is really happening when these extensions don't come. For an agency with a large population of Haitian Creole-speaking clients, this becomes an enormous problem if there aren't replacement aides who speak the language. And it won't stop with Haitian workers. We fully expect other groups to be affected next.
3: So the dates are shifting, but July 24th for Haitians, that's in 10 days. Are you already seeing the effects of that or immediate changes?
15: For some agencies last week, for example, I was told that some of their Haitian aides, they were pulled from some of their patients. But then when the extensions went through, I guess they were allowed to work again. But again, this is just causing whiplash for a lot of agencies trying to figure out what is next.
3: Mm. What is the backup plan to replace those workers eventually?
15: So we already have limited home health aides, and it is difficult to just replace someone that a patient is used to for years. So you've got a situation where they're offered a replacement aide, but if the patient doesn't like them, they're just not going to use them.
3: Hmm. One of the arguments that I've heard against TPS that is that it allows people from other countries to work in the United States with lower wages. So at this point, do you think organizations are going to be able to find American workers to fill these positions if, for example, they increase the pay?
15: So here in New York, we've got, you know, a minimum wage rule for home care workers. It increased in January. So here in New York, at least, I don't see how a licensed home care agency is going to go around that minimum wage rule.
3: So that minimum wage you're talking about in New York, it depends on where you are in the state, but it could be between $18 and $20 an hour. But Kevin, the question is, that's a lot of workers to lose. Where are you going to find new ones?
15: Again, it's already hard to get trained home care workers and nurses. It's just going to be a struggle. From what I've heard from my members, patients are just going to lose someone that they've been used to for years on end to take care of them.
3: As I'm sure you know, Haitians first got temporary status after a 2010 earthquake, and the State Department still tells people not to travel there because it's unsafe for political reasons. But the Trump administration has always said the program's temporary and not permanent. And so, you know, employers must have known that at some point it would end. Did they prepare for that day?
15: For many agencies, they did not prepare for what we are seeing today, especially with this administration, where when all this started, which was like last summer, they just cut off TPS in the summer, and then there were court hearings about it. Employers did not expect such animosity towards immigrants with this new administration and the way they've been going about doing things.
3: We've been talking about workers, but what does losing those workers mean for the patients they take care of?
15: So TPS is not just a document, right? We're talking about the aide who has bathed the same 88-year-old woman in Queens for 6 years and knows exactly how she likes her tea. Now, we're talking about the caregiver in Nassau County who learned her patient's daughter's name before she even learned the bus route to work. We're talking about those type of workers. Like, this is what we're losing.
3: Hmm. Kevin Thomas, president of the New York State Association of Healthcare Providers, which represents agencies providing healthcare in people's homes. Kevin, thank you. Nice to talk to you.
15: Thank you.
14: Darlene Graham is being sworn in today to replace her brother, Senator Lindsey Graham, who died Saturday. She has never held political office, but pledged yesterday to continue her late brother's work.
16: I promise to work hard over the next several months to support the president and carry forward the efforts of my brother on behalf of the citizens of South Carolina and the United States.
14: Darlene Graham will serve as a South Carolina senator until voters choose her replacement in November. The state's Republican Party is spinning up a special primary next month to choose their candidate. For more, we're joined by Meg Kennard. She's national politics reporter for the Associated Press, and she lives in South Carolina. She joins us from Columbia, the state capital. Meg, welcome.
17: Thank you. It's great to be with you.
14: Darlene and Lindsey Graham were extremely close. Lindsey Graham ultimately adopted Darlene after their parents died. She has supported his campaigns, hasn't held political office before. Why did South Carolina Governor Henry McMaster choose her, and why did the president praise the choice?
17: I think it's a combination of things, but perhaps chief among them is we're getting ready to have a new election cycle, a primary, and then obviously the general election for what would have been Senator Graham's fifth term. And so in this moment, when we've seen before a lot of spouses succeeding their husbands when they've died in office, Senator Graham never married, obviously, but he was really close to his sister. You mentioned that he adopted her. They had a very challenging time as young people. And so in the absence of a spouse, she, I would argue, is certainly the family member that makes sense. And given the close relationship that she had with her brother, it's a reasonable expectation that with his same staff in place, with the same colleagues in the Senate who see her certainly as an extension of him, I would say that at least in this short-term period, this is only for 6 months, she's a very logical choice in terms of continuing his agenda on the issues that had been so near and dear to him in the Senate.
14: Meg, you just reemphasized how close they were. She lost her brother, and right after she is being thrust into the national spotlight as a senator. That is a lot to ask of a private citizen. What is your sense of who she is?
17: She's clearly a very strong person to be taking all of this on, but she hit on it yesterday at Governor McMaster's announcement that she knew that this would be difficult, but she wanted to do right by her brother. And she made that publicly clear, but also addressed it to him. And so given everything that they have been through as a family and the tight bond that I know that they shared, I feel certain in saying that at this moment, Darlene Graham is thinking, yes, I am going through the unthinkable right now in terms of losing my brother, who had been basically her only person in her immediate family remaining, but this is what I can do to honor him.
14: So let's look at the challenge ahead in South Carolina for the GOP now, the primary now next month. Who's gearing up to run?
17: It feels like just about everybody at this point. It's been kind of awkward because of the mourning period, frankly, after Senator Graham's death and a lot of people not wanting to be blatant about politics in the moments thereafter. But we're seeing a lot of the Republicans who were unsuccessful in the Republican gubernatorial primary that we just had last month. We're seeing them testing the waters, putting their names forth. There are also other names circulating of the House delegation. South Carolina has almost all of its offices represented by Republicans, and so there are a lot of people to pick from. And this is for a 6-year Senate term. They don't come open very often, especially here where we've had senators serving for such long periods of time. Mm-hmm. So it's going to be a very crowded primary, and given it's a compressed schedule, this is going to be a hectic time.
14: Just briefly, Meg, you just mentioned the sort of solidly Republican presence in South Carolina. Even if the November election isn't particularly expected to be competitive, what are South Carolinian Republicans looking for in a Lindsey Graham replacement? Just briefly.
17: I think that they're looking for someone, obviously, who would represent the state well. Senator Graham had taken so much interest in international affairs particularly, so they're probably hoping that if someone develops a portfolio that's anything similar to his, that they would want to see someone who can effectively articulate and even negotiate, as Senator Graham had. That's a big ask for someone who's just getting into the Senate, but they're probably already thinking of the things that they saw him go through and represent South Carolinians in, and so that'll certainly be on their minds.
14: We will continue to watch it. That's Meg Kinnard, national politics reporter for the Associated Press, joining us from Columbia, South Carolina. Meg, thanks so much.
17: Of course, thank you.
14: It's Here and Now.

0: It's been 6 months since the launch of TrumpRx, a federal website that offers deals on medication. But how much is it actually helping patients?
1: I wouldn't say that it's extremely common, but we are hearing from our members. They are having patients here and there come in seeking to access the TrumpRx price.
0: I'm Elsa Chang. An update on TrumpRx on All Things Considered from NPR News.
2: That's coming up this afternoon at 4 on KUAC. And coming up at 9:30 this morning on the KUAC News, researchers say they've built a model that could predict where permafrost thaw will lead to Alaska rivers turning orange and acidic. Also, Delta Junction Library Director Tiki Levinson has been honored by the Alaska Center for the Book for her efforts to promote literacy in the community. Those stories and more coming up on the 9:30 KUAC News. 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Thanks for listening. Also, from Alaska 511, there is resurfacing being done both ways on the Parks Highway at mile marker 243 near the Nenana River Bridge. Expect traffic control with short delays until 4 p.m. this afternoon.
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4: It's Here and Now. It's summer, and according to the job-finding platform Monster, 52% of workers are staying closer to home for their vacations. They cite sustained financial pressure as the main reason. Well, if you're among the staycators, you'll be likely spending more time at a local public beach trying to catch the sun. Many on the island nation of Jamaica would like to do the same, but they can't. That's because private companies have bought vast parts of the island's beaches. Less than 1% now is free for the public to access. Those stats come courtesy of the grassroots organization Jamaica Beach Birthright Environmental Movement. And the co-founder, Devon Taylor, joins us now. Devon, welcome.
5: Thanks for having me.
4: So, Devon, take us to your favorite beach in Jamaica and describe what it's like for you.
5: Yeah, my favorite beach would be Mammy Bay Beach. It's a beach where I grew up. It's a beach where I learned to swim. It's a beach where my father fished. It's a rich environment that sustained the community of Steertowns for generations. And so that is a special space to me. Unfortunately, I don't have access to that beach anymore.
4: When did you lose access to that beach?

0: In 2019, the property that adjoins that beach was sold off to a private company and locked the community out.
1: Now, that's a trend that we've seen increasingly in Jamaica over, what, roughly the last 20 years. Who's buying the beaches?
0: Well, there is a law in Jamaica known as the Beach Control Act of 1956. That law does not enshrine the Jamaican people with any rights to use their beaches. We have no right to bathe, we have no right to swim, we have no right to fish, and we have no right to walk along the foreshore, right? All that right is vested in the Crown Estate, which is still controlled by the Crown of England. But the administration, the political administration that forms the government, have the right to supersede that, to do anything they want to do with it. So the properties are sometimes owned by different statutory bodies of the Jamaican government, or they can be bought by private interests. And the private interests range from local interests to international corporations that are investing in the all-inclusive tourism in Jamaica that really locks the Jamaican people out and exploit our coastline.
1: What happens to the money? I mean, if the government has the ability to sell the properties to either local or, you know, foreign private interests, what happens to the proceeds of those sales? Is that something that benefits the Jamaican people?
0: Primarily, it does not. The tourism product in 2024 made $3 billion. And in 2025, it made a similar, probably $4.6 billion. Of all that money, it is approximate that $3 of that $4 billion leave the country. So you have great to 70 to 80% of it leave the country. So it is not benefiting Jamaican workers. Jamaican workers are exploited. They work minimum wages, right? And many of these hotels are controlling their own transportation. They're bringing into the hotel spaces also the craft markets, right? And you don't leave to support the restaurants and other businesses that are, you know, in the resort's town.
1: So, Devon, I understand the tension that you're talking about, and it is a real loss. I do want to just stay with this 1 minute longer. According to the government of Jamaica, the tourism industry directly employs about 175,000 Jamaican workers. So as you push back on this idea of private ownership of the beaches, what happens to the economy and to that workforce?
0: No one is saying that we want to abolish tourism. You know, we want to abolish tourism that locks our people out of our beaches. Right. So we want the laws to be repealed and replaced. The tourism model that exists in Cayman, in Bahamas, in Barbados, St. Lucia, St. Kitts and Nevis does not have a segregated product in which locals and tourists do not use the beach. In Jamaica, though, it is mutually exclusive that the beaches are for tourists and there are other beaches for Jamaicans. Yes. But, you know, that is not a sustainable model because as another resort built, we lose a beach.
1: So what is the next step for you in this fight?
0: Well, we are currently of five different cases in the court where we have taken the government of the country and we have taken hoteliers to court. So we are using what is called the Prescription Act of 1882. And that legislation basically says if we, the people, are using a track or a roadway to access a beach, we should continue to do so in perpetuity. And we have filed five of those suits in the court, and they're making their way through the court. And we are continuing to use the legislation to advocate for the rights of the Jamaican people to access and use all the beaches around the country.
1: Meanwhile, if somebody's listening and they are a tourist and they want to know what you want them to do in support of your push to reclaim the beaches of Jamaica for Jamaican people, what would you tell tourists you want them to do?
0: So use your tourism dollars wisely. We would not advise you to stay at resorts that exclude and lock the Jamaican people out. So you do your homework to say that I will not support a product that locks the native from their own beaches.
1: So one last question. As listeners might recall, Jamaica was devastated by a major hurricane last October, Hurricane Melissa. You've seen the damage. How is the country and how are its people faring now?
0: Conditions are still dire. You know, my family house got destroyed by it. We're able to put aspects of it together. But there's large swaths of the country who are still reeling for the devastation of Hurricane Melissa. And I should tell you that the practice too of many of these hotels is that they build too close to the sea. They're building on the sand. So the natural protection that we have against rising sea levels, they are actually making that worse because they will take out mangroves and they'll take out coastal forests to build hotels.
1: Devon Taylor is co-founder of the Jamaica Beach Birthright Environmental Movement, looking to make the island nation's beautiful beaches accessible to its people, the public. Devon, thank you.
0: Thank you for having me.
2: 10,573 miles in 22 hours. That's how long it's going to take to fly between Sydney and London when Qantas launches its new service next year. The ultra-long-haul flight will become the longest nonstop route on the planet. And we did the math. You could watch all 8 Harry Potter movies back-to-back on this film with time left over for a nap. Seth Miller is managing editor of the aviation news site PaxX.Aero. Seth, come on in. Welcome.
3: Thanks for having me.
2: We're talking about nearly a full day on an airplane. Qantas calls it Project Sunrise, and they've been trying to figure this out for some time now. Why? That's my question. Why do this?
3: Yeah, money at the end of the day, but also they're aiming for convenience for their travelers. They're hoping to make more money doing it, and they have some experience with this. With their Perth to London route, which runs from the west coast of Australia currently. They launched that 2019-ish, and they've actually seen the numbers on how that's performing. It's doing great for them. They're making more money. The premium cabin load factor is up. The revenue that they're making is rising higher than in the rest of their markets. So it's working there, and they look at this and they say, you know what, Sydney's an even better market than Perth. Let's give it a go. Mm.
2: Right now, the longest nonstop in the world is 19 hours and 15 minutes, New York to Singapore on Singapore Airlines. So Qantas is going to outdo that by 3 hours. What do we know about the logistics that this route, that this plane is going to take on this route?
3: There's a lot going on from flight planning and the nuance of how to, make sure that there's enough capacity for fuel, for food, for all of those things to get along the route. From a technical perspective, things like an extra fuel tank in the A350-1000 that they contracted with Airbus to make sure they can actually get there. For passengers, the first class cabin is going to be ultra luxurious with more space and more comfort. Business class will be pretty nice still, all of those things. Even economy class, they're doing their best. I would say it's still going to be economy class. So you're going to be spending an awfully long time in a relatively small space, but it's more space than you would get on a typical transcon or even, flight from here to Europe kind of situation.
2: That is giving me a little anxiety just thinking about sitting in coach for that long. Do you have any idea how much a ticket would cost?
3: They haven't released the pricing on it. What they have said is they expect to be able to realize, and this is again based on the Perth history, maybe a 20 or 30% revenue premium for the one-stop flights versus a non-stop. So if you're paying $800 or $1,000 today for Sydney to London via wherever you happen to stop, they see that as maybe being a $1,300 or $1,400 ticket now.
2: Hmm. Do you know how the pilots and the crew would prepare for a flight that long?
3: The good news is they bring backups. There's extra staff on board to allow them all to be able to take breaks. They also get to sleep during the trip. The crew rest situation on these aircraft is a pretty nice flatbed situation, fully dark. It's usually in the crown above the overheads in the cabin. So you don't see it as a passenger, but up in there they put some bunk beds. So they've got a nice quiet space to go and relax and sleep it off during the trip, but it's going to be very interesting to see how the crew manages trips that long.
2: I'll say. Just briefly, Seth, I can barely stand 6 hours on a plane flying from Boston to the West Coast. I don't think I would do this. What about you? Does something like this appeal to you as someone who probably travels a lot?
3: I have done the Newark to Singapore route, so similarly 18, 19 hours. I've done it once.
2: Oh.
3: It was an awfully long time on the plane. It's the whole thing. You sleep, you sleep, you wake up, and you still got 8 hours to go, and that's a really interesting situation. So I do like breaking it up, but it's hard to know.
2: Seth Miller at the aviation industry news site, PaxX.Aero. Thanks so much. Appreciate it.
3: Thank you.
2: It's here and now.

0: Good morning. It's Tuesday, July 14th. With KUAC News, I'm Patrick Gilchrist. Rivers across Alaska's Arctic are turning orange and acidic as permafrost thaws, threatening a subsistence resource thousands of people rely on. Now, researchers say they've built a model that could predict where it'll happen next. KOTZ's Desiree Hagen reports.
1: Patrick Sullivan directs the Environmental and Natural Resources Institute at the University of Alaska Anchorage. He's been studying the Arctic for decades, including Northwest Alaska's most remote, untouched areas, by snow machine, pack raft, and on foot, too.
2: Our packs tend to be like close to 45 pounds after you account for the pack raft and then our tents and sleeping bags and our food for a week. And then on top of that, we're carrying sampling kits.
1: His boots-on-the-ground research focuses on the complex ways the Arctic is changing rapidly, from how snowpack affects the northern migration of the tree line to an emerging phenomenon scientists call rusting rivers. Once clear mountain streams now release highly acidic and metal-laden water, which pose a direct threat to fish and vegetation. It's happening in Alaska throughout the Brooks Range, but scientists have documented it in cold climate areas around the world. Sullivan says the real question driving his research is which of the Arctic rivers that support large numbers of fish are at greatest risk. So he and his colleagues have developed a statistical model to evaluate the risk. In the 1980s, the Department of Fish and Game did an inventory of Dolly Varden spawning watersheds in northwest Alaska. He used that inventory to decide where to make predictions of rusting risk.
2: Once we had a good model, we made the predictions for all 18 of these Dolly Varden spawning habitats, spawning watersheds, and basically ranked them in terms of their risk for rusting.
1: Centering on fish was important, Sullivan says. Tens of thousands of Dolly Varden, regionally referred to simply as trout, are harvested for subsistence in the area his team studied. And many of the same watersheds that support trout also support chum salmon, which are similarly important in the region. Sullivan says the model predicts where the acid seeps are likely to emerge as the climate warms. It factors in geology, permafrost, thermal conditions, and vegetation. It also looks at which rivers fish could migrate to for refuge. He says his modeling shows that some rivers already experiencing heavy impacts are expected to see fewer new seeps emerge in the future.
2: Like permafrost thaw is like a wave that's like moving north. And so the warmest watersheds that we looked at were like the Kivalina and the Woolick. Those are watersheds that are going to see reduced risk of new seeps emerging in 10 years.
1: Meanwhile, Sullivan says that colder watersheds farther north, like the Nimiuktuk and the Anisak rivers, are expected to see increased risk of new acid seeps in the future. Sullivan says he and his colleagues are learning new details all the time.
2: Every few weeks, I feel like we kind of like add a new nugget of information that we didn't have before.
1: Sullivan says once his team's findings are published, the model will be made public. Reporting from Kotzebue, I'm Desiree Hagen.
0: Delta Junction Library Director Tiki Levinson has been honored by the Alaska Center for the Book for her efforts to promote literacy in the community. The center selected Levinson as one of the 2026 recipients of its Contributions to Literacy Awards. KUAC's Tim Ellis reports.
3: Do you have enough room in your pocket?
4: 3-year-old Mikey Testa already has a Rice Krispie bar that he won by participating in the Delta Community Library's programs to get kids interested in reading, and he can't wait to spin the prize wheel again to win another tasty treat. Meanwhile, Levinson helps keep Mikey focused on the task.
5: How many spins do you have left?
6: Two.
7: Give it another spin.
6: Ice cream.
7: Oh, you got an ice cream,
8: Whoa.
7: Mike.
8: You're lucky. So this is for an ice cream cone at the drive-in.
4: The library staff hands out prizes like that almost every day to kids who participate in activities like story time and the summer reading program. Mikey's grandma, Kat Connor, brought him and two other grandkids to the library to rake in their winnings.
9: They've been involved in the summer program here at the library since it started, and it excites them, gets them reading, because they're motivated to pick up the books.
4: Connor says the program was especially helpful for Riley, her 10-year-old granddaughter.
9: About a year ago, we could hardly get her to pick up a book. And now with this, she read an entire set of, like, a 7-volume set of Junie B. Jones in the last 2 weeks. She is just so motivated to read, and the program that they do here is amazing.
4: Levinson says she's glad to hear that feedback. She says her dedication to getting kids interested in reading led to her being hired in 1988 as school librarian in the Western Alaska village of Naknek. In 2003, she and her husband moved to Delta Junction when she was hired as the Delta Greeley School District librarian. 15 years later, the city of Delta hired her as library director.
10: And so I've been doing these things for a long time and honing my craft at trying to get people interested in reading.
4: Because she began her career in school libraries, Levinson was initially focused on younger readers. Since then, she's also promoted reading programs for the city's grown-up crowd.
10: This year we branched out and worked on a winter reading challenge for adults, and we got a lot of adults excited about reading that had kind of let that go by the wayside and let their electronics take over their life.
4: Adults don't get to spin the wheel for ice cream or Rice Krispie treats, and they don't have sleepovers at the library like the younger readers. But Levinson says she's seeing a lot more enthusiasm from the grown-ups, especially those who, like her, are members of the library's book club, which she now oversees.
10: Lots of people talking about books here at the library and sharing books with each other, and so that was wonderful.
4: Alaska Center for the Book board member Carol Sturgiluski says Levinson checkmarked all the right boxes to earn the Contribution to Literacy in Alaska Award. And she says Levinson goes the extra mile for her library patrons.
11: Some of what Tiki does is what every librarian does. You know, they work on, summer reading programs and whatnot. But she has done this so consistently and so many other innovative things in her career.
4: The Alaska Center for the Book was founded in 1991. It's the Alaska affiliate for the Library of Congress's Center for the Book. Since 1993, the Alaska Center has presented more than 115 awards to people and organizations that have significantly contributed to literacy, the literary arts, or the preservation of the written word in Alaska. Sturgiluski says literacy has always been essential, perhaps now more than ever.
11: We're celebrating 250 years as a country. We need people who are informed. We need people who are educated. We need people who know how to look up information on things that are happening in our country and in our world.
4: Levinson and the other 2026 Contributions to Literacy in Alaska Award winner, Mary Sampson George of Akiochuk, were both honored for their work Sunday evening in a reception at Alaska Pacific University in Anchorage. In Delta Junction, I'm Tim Ellis.
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1: NPR and WBUR, I'm Tiziana Deering in Boston.
12: And I'm Peter O'Dowd in Phoenix. It's Here and Now. Across the West, reservoirs and wells are running low. Utah's Commissioner of Natural Resources, Joel Ferry, told us yesterday that his state is in a drought emergency.
13: This year, we saw the lowest snowpack on record that we've ever seen. You know, we're struggling with that. And so almost every system throughout the state of Utah is on, you know, like mandatory reductions.
12: And that is certainly the case in Emery, Utah, where Mayor Jack Funk has asked the 521 people who live in town to conserve the best they can.
14: Their lawns and trees, I told them they can keep them alive, but be smart. And everybody seems to be just doing above and beyond the call to just do their best. I see them hauling bathwater and stuff out to the trees and quick showers, you know, that type of thing.
12: Emory is an agricultural community right in the middle of the state, and local ranchers are praying for rain before winter because if nothing changes, the water will run out. Rancher Kirk Christiansen is on the line. Kirk, nice to speak with you.
5: Yeah, good to be here.
12: So I see that you run cattle, you grow alfalfa. How bad has this drought been for your business? What kind of adjustment?

0: on with the water? Do you have any?
1: Well, not really. The ditch is running at 6% of normal. Currently I'm sharing water with my two sons, my son-in-law and my brother-in-law. So we've combined five ranches to run about an eighth of what we would normally run at any given time on one ranch. So it's pretty dire. We're looking really hard at, I think I've got enough hay located to get us through the winter. Fortunately, we did have a few spring rains that brought the grass on our winter ranges. But those of us who don't have winter range are in a bad way, right?
0: I can hear a little one in the background there. I don't know if that one belongs to you or not,
1: That's
0: but
1: the grandson,
0: makes
1: yep.
0: me your grandson makes me wonder if the family's had some sleepless nights. This is your livelihood we're talking about.
1: Needless to say, we have, yes. But you can only worry about things you can do something about. So our goal is to just make a game plan to move forward and get through it. Another year like this is almost unsustainable for our folks. It's tough.
0: Have you ever seen anything like this in your time
1: No.
0: ranching?
1: The last big drought we had was in the early 2000s when hay went up to $230 a ton. It's now at 250. So this one's pretty ugly. My average feed budget's gonna more than quadruple. It's gonna be tight.
0: Have you had to trim your herd back because of that, just to pinch pennies?
1: We've trimmed a little bit, and we're planning on probably trimming some more unless we can make things work. That's a catch 22 because right now the cattle market's very high, which looks good for a cattle rancher in theory. But when you can't afford to feed an animal, it doesn't matter how far high the price goes, you can't afford to feed the animal.
0: Kirk, we were hearing from the mayor there who said that folks in town are saving their bath water to water their trees, that sort of thing. I imagine as you gather in church on a Sunday, you're all talking about this. I mean, how's it
1: Yeah,
0: affected the
1: we're praying
0: community?
1: for rain each week and each morning and each night, we get on our knees and pray a lot, and we have seen a few little storms which have helped keep some of our trees alive. Nobody's lawn's alive. It looks pretty dire. All the grass is brown and crackled up and waiting for the water to get warm. When you're in the other end of the house from the water heater, you store it and take it out and try to keep one tomato plant and a couple of trees alive. That's just our reality right now. It's crazy.
0: I'm thinking that praying for rain is a tough strategy. You got to do what you got to do, right? How concerned are you long term? Because conditions across the West haven't looked good for years now.
1: Yeah. Well, it is what it is. We love this lifestyle, and if we were all in it for the cash dollar, we'd get out and do something else. I'm sure of it. Our long-term plans, we're working really hard with the state legislators and the national legislators to try to get some red tape moved so we can get some long-term reservoirs figured out so that we don't find ourselves in this situation again.
0: Kirk Christiansen, a rancher in Emory, Utah, he and his family are praying for rain as this drought across the western United States continues. Kirk, best of luck to you and your little grandson there. Thanks for talking to us.
1: Thank you so much. You have a good one.
2: If you want to see the effects of President Trump's redistricting efforts, one place to look is Nashville's historically black neighborhood, North Nashville. It's already been represented by white Republicans, but now it's being divided into two districts, with both leaning to the GOP. And that new division reminds residents of another time. They say the government weakened their political power. WPLN's Mariana Bacalhau reports.
3: At a block party in North Nashville, State Senator Charlene Oliver is talking to voters and other movers and shakers in the community, like County Judge Howard Gentry.
4: Hey, Mr. Gentry. How are you?
5: How are you doing? I just want to make you smile.
4: Thank you. Yes, good to see you.
3: Dancers and rappers perform while organizers speak out against Tennessee's mid-decade redistricting plan. Oliver tells me the community is still close.
4: The Republicans can split a district on paper, but they can't split our hearts. They can't divide us.
3: Republican leaders in the legislature sanctioned Oliver for her protest

0: during the redistricting debate. They say she broke decorum when she stood on her Senate desk with a banner that read, "No Jim Crow 2.0.
1: It's unfortunate, but it's also a telltale sign where they split the districts. Look at where we are. We're on Buchanan Street.
0: The two sides of the street are now in different congressional districts. Their old district was already mostly white and represented by a Republican, but the map didn't split up the neighborhood. Oliver says this new split echoes another older dividing line that carved up this historic Black Arts District. Interstate 40. In the 1960s, the construction of this highway cut through here, displacing thousands of people and hundreds of businesses.
2: That area held considerable political power.
0: That's LaRotha Williams, professor of African American and public history at Tennessee State University. He says the construction of I-40 stifled the influence of Black institutions like First Baptist Church Capitol Hill that trained many civil rights leaders.
2: But with the interstate, a lot of these centers become displaced because now a lot of those folks that went to those churches, they might not be going to these churches anymore.
0: They could still vote together, but that's ending. This spring, the Supreme Court weakened one of the crowning achievements of the Voting Rights Act. That paved the way for the legislature to divide the neighborhood. Jamel Campbell-Gooch, a community organizer in North Nashville, says that's going to make it harder for people here to be heard.
3: If people don't know who their representatives are, then they actually don't know who to target or who to work with to improve their community.
0: For example, rapid gentrification has raised housing prices here. That's not as big of a concern in rural areas that are now in their same congressional district. But Republicans say having different viewpoints in a district makes lawmakers consider the region as a whole.
4: Because it's not just one section of issues that they have to be concerned about. It's how it impacts each of layers of their constituents.
0: That's Tennessee GOP Chair Scott Golden. Now, he says, Tennesseans will have more candidates vying for their votes.
4: They went from a member of Congress that wasn't opposed and there wasn't much, you know, primary action.
0: He says redistricting energized local Republicans.
4: So the Republican faithful, the Republican parties immediately got geared up and they were really excited about it.
0: Back at the block party in North Nashville, activists like Tequila Johnson are determined for the community to be heard, even with redistricting.
5: If you Black, we got your back.
6: All right.
5: That's what it's about. Give it up for that, y'all. If you Black, we got your back.
0: A few feet away from her, there's a voter registration drive. And people are registering together, even if they'll be voting in separate congressional districts. For NPR News, I'm Mariana Baca-Yao in Nashville.
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0: It is 9:50 a.m. and currently in the Fairbanks area, it is overcast and 56 degrees Fahrenheit. 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Thanks for making your voices heard from the Plains States. And just a quick reminder, there is a wind advisory for the Delta region as well as the northern Denali borough from this morning through tomorrow morning, with sustained winds of 25 to 35 miles an hour, gusting up to 60 to 65 miles an hour, and burning has been suspended for the Rail Belt and Delta areas due to the high winds.
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2: It's here and now. Well, Peter, how about that heat? Here in Boston, the heat index is in the 90s.
3: Well, I don't have a ton of sympathy for you, to be honest, because I live in Arizona.
2: Fair. Here and now, resident chef Kathy Gunst feels both of our pain, knows how to cool down with cucumbers. She's here with new recipes. Hey, Kathy.
4: Hello. I'm in Maine, and it's boiling hot and very humid.
3: Oh. Well, go eat some cucumbers, right?
4: Yeah, I mean, it's kind of the perfect answer for these kind of conditions and this time of year, because they are plentiful in farmers markets and markets and many, many gardens, as they're quite easy to grow. They are light, refreshing, and actually cooling.
2: So, Kathy, some of the varieties of cucumbers grow pretty well in the heat.
4: Yeah.
2: So tell me a little bit more about a variety and a recipe that is cool.
4: Okay. Well, most of the varieties of cucumbers are interchangeable. One of the really interesting, two interesting facts I learned doing these recipes. One is that aside from being crunchy and green and highly adaptable, cucumbers contain 95% water, which is why they're so low in calorie. They are considered like a superfood full of vitamins, fiber, antioxidants. The other thing is that a cucumber is actually a fruit and not a vegetable. But how about we start with something really cooling to drink? And this is a cucumber lime Kool-Aid, Cool, C-O-O-L. You make a lime simple syrup. You boil water with a little bit of sugar and a lot of lime zest. And this lime syrup you could use in a million different summer drinks. And then, this gets back to the cucumber being mostly water, you take a cucumber and you put it in a blender or a food processor, and you would think it just turns to mush, which it does.
2: I would.
4: But yes, it does. But also, there is quite a bit of liquid that's released. You then take that so-called mush, put it in a fine sieve strainer over a bowl, and let it drip, and you will have cucumber juice. And I mean it. It is cucumber juice. So the way you make this drink is you add that cucumber juice to a tall glass, lots of ice cubes, add some of the lime simple syrup, a wedge of lime, some ice, maybe a thin peeling of cucumber, and then you can drink it like that. You could add seltzer or rum, gin, vodka, yeah. Up to you.
3: I thought you might be going there.
4: Anything goes. Yeah, sure. Lunch or dinner.
3: Yeah, I want to weigh in real quickly on the variety of cucumbers, because in Arizona, you can grow Armenian cucumbers through the summer, which is amazing in this heat, actually. So I've had bumper crops of those before, even in the worst of weather. Okay, you've got another one. It's called Quick Cucumber Refrigerator Pickles with Garlic and Chili. Why don't you start with telling us what a refrigerator pickle is?
4: A refrigerator pickle is a pickle that happens quicker than you can believe. It actually so-called brines in the refrigerator, and the pickle happens within 2 hours. And I kid you not. I like to use Kirby cucumbers for this, but you could use English cucumbers, any variety. This is what you do for all those who are thinking, yeah, sure, like I have extra time to make a homemade pickle. Actually, you do. You take one of the cucumbers, you peel them and thinly slice them, or don't peel them. You put them in a jar with some fresh dill or dill heads, if you have them in your garden, a garlic clove, a chili pepper. You add some kosher or canning salt and some apple cider or white wine vinegar. You shake the jar, you seal it, you shake it, you put it in your refrigerator, and 2 hours later, you take a bite of a crispy, crunchy pickle and you say, my God, that woman was right. It is a pickle.
2: We always think you're right. So just one other quick recipe, cucumber and labneh, open-faced sandwich on rye. That's an ingredient a lot of people may not know. Tell us how it enhances the flavor of cucumbers and what it is.
4: Well, it's a Middle Eastern favorite. It's basically what they call a strained yogurt or a yogurt cheese. It's thick and tangy. You could substitute with a Greek yogurt, but it's quite easy to make. And on the website, I can tell you how to make it or buy it. This was inspired by all the gorgeous open-faced sandwiches I saw when I went to Denmark. You take a slice of rye, dark, or a Danish whole grain bread. You spread some labneh or Greek yogurt on it. You add some chopped dill and chives, some very thinly sliced cucumbers, and then this is really a trick. You grate some lemon or Meyer lemon zest on top, and the lemon, when it hits the cucumber, it turns into summer in your mouth. It just brightens and lightens, and that's it. That's all there is to it.
2: Fantastic. And of course, I'll remind everybody that right now, experts tell us make sure you wash your fresh produce to avoid an outbreak of cyclosporiasis. We've been talking cucumbers with Here and Now resident chef Kathy Gunst. We'll have all of Kathy's recipes at hereandnow.org. Kathy, thanks as always.
4: Thank you. Stay cool.
2: Here and Now is a production of NPR and WBUR. I'm Tiziana Deering in a clammy Boston.
3: And I'm Peter O'Dowd in Phoenix. It's Here and Now.

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3: 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I'm your host, Garrett Guffey. Thanks so much for listening and making KUAC part of your Tuesday. Currently in the Fairbanks area, it is overcast and 59 degrees Fahrenheit. Today, we are expecting cloudy skies with isolated showers in the afternoon, with the chance of precipitation at 20%, going up to 30% this evening, with highs around 66 and lows around 49. And just a quick reminder, burning has been suspended for the Rail Belt and Delta areas due to high winds. More info is available at dnr.alaska.gov. Coming up next is Talk of Alaska. It's 10 a.m.
4: What's the best path forward, if there truly is one, to finally realizing the long-hoped-for gas line to monetize Alaska's North Slope gas? Alaska lawmakers have been grappling with details related to tax formulas, labor agreements, and liability protections for the state if the developer pulls out of the deal. The governor liked a House proposal, but has called the Senate version a poison pill. Lawmakers have had heated exchanges over certain provisions, and today on Talk of Alaska, we'll hear from two legislators who both say they want a gas line deal, but have vastly different ideas about how to get it done.
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4: Hello, from Alaska Public Media, it's Talk of Alaska. I'm Lori Townsend. A longtime listener in Fairbanks likes to send me archive headlines from the Fairbanks Daily News Miner about past efforts and claims of success for a deal to build a gas line from the North Slope. A story from April of 1969 noted the head of Trans-Alaska Pipeline System, David Henderson, said he expected the 800-mile line to be completed by the spring of 1972. But as most Alaskans know, the long-hoped-for gas line to bring affordable energy to Alaskans and sell to other states and countries is still just a hope, not reality. Are we closer now? If so, why? What's different about this proposal than the more than 50 years of multiple versions of past supposed deals? Here to describe this current iteration of a gas line proposal and where the pinch points are is State Senator Bill Willikowski, an Anchorage Democrat. And on the line from Big Lake is Representative Kevin McCabe, a Republican from that region. Welcome, both of you.
7: Good morning, Lori.
8: Good morning, Lori.
4: Thanks so much, both of you, for being on hand with us today. You can also join us, Alaskans. Do you have ideas for how to move the project forward? Do you have questions about the various tax plans that aim to make the deal pencil out and appeal to investors? What are your concerns about what happens if the deal doesn't get off the ground? You can call us statewide at 1-800-478-8255. That's 1-800-478-8255. If you're in Anchorage, the local number is 907-550-8422. 550-8422. You can also email us, talk@alaskapublic.org. Let's start with perspective from you both about the main pinch points. The legislature has been in special session for weeks, working on different versions of a gas line bill, but most of the debate between lawmakers has centered on property taxes. Why is that? Senator Wilikowski, start us off.
7: Well, thank you, and thank you for having me and putting this on today. We, as a state, we've been through at least 15 gas line proposals, I think six since in the last 20 years. And so now we have Glen Farne, and there, we're actually on property taxes. I think we've come to an agreement on that there should be property tax breaks. The question now is what other protections should Alaskans be afforded? And so in the Senate version, we included a number of things. We included some liability protection so that if Glen Farne pulls out of the project, if they abandon it, if they miss milestones, then the state does not have to reimburse them. That they've testified to that repeatedly, that the state wouldn't owe them anything at all. And then a document came out that showed, no, that's not actually true. The state could be on the hook for a pretty significant amount of money, the value of which is determined by Glen Farne. So in the Senate version, we put in some liability protection to protect the people of Alaska, because to get out of AGIA, the last failed gas line proposal cost us $327 million that we paid them, and then another $65 million just to get out of it. So we're trying to protect Alaskans by saying, you know what, we want some liability protection if we're going to give you these massive tax breaks, okay? The second thing we wanted was guarantees for Alaska Hire. There was a big press conference, a big photo op where Glen Farne went out, the governor went out and said, hey, we're going to hire Alaskans. We're going to have a project labor agreement. And then the next day, the governor puts out a tweet and says, oh, it's non-binding. And so Alaskans were shocked and said, wait, we thought, you know, we've negotiated for months on this. We thought this was a binding agreement. And so we put in provisions in the Senate version to say we want binding commitments for Alaska Hire. The other thing that we put in was timelines. You know, one of the big reasons for this project is the Hillcorp is refusing to develop gas after 2032. So we put in a provision that you got to have it finished by the end of 2032. And we think that's reasonable. We think that deals with the situation that we have running out of gas. And then, of course, the other one is the S-Corp provision, which guarantees that the state, when Glen Farne makes a lot of money, the state gets a portion of it. Those are, I think, the main pinch points here.
4: All right. Thank you for starting us off. Representative McCabe, your thoughts here.
8: Yeah, well, thanks. Thanks, Lori. There's been a lot of work on this bill, and Bill and I disagree on several parts of it. I believe what's in there in the clean bill protects Alaskans and gets the pipeline built. And so that's where our disagreement is. You know, yes, Glen Farne hasn't put the full economics out in public, and we're working off summary numbers and DOR modeling. That's a real constraint. And yes, this bill asks Alaskans to accept a restructured tax regime, as Bill said, with consequences over decades. Legislators are right to weigh that carefully, I think. And the shift in what Glen Farne said it needed between 2025 and 2026, you know, there's been all sorts of questions out there that they said they needed this and they said they needed that. And, you know, a bit of that is rhetoric. You know, you talk about your desires and this is what's going to happen. And then all of a sudden your lenders say, well, yeah, that's actually not what we can accept. So, the community impact provisions for the route the borough could use strengthening in conference. We had lots of discussion back and forth about that, and those created some angst initially, and now they've sort of been resolved over the discussion. So, yes, the pass-through entity taxation question, which is what Bill calls the S-Corp issue, is a legitimate policy debate, but it deserves its own serious look. in its own bill? And I think everybody's open to that question. We've been listening to Bill talk about it for years, and it is a struggle, and we need to fix that. But it doesn't belong in this bill. Look, at the end of the day, this bill should be a small, simple, 7-page bill that asks the question, can we shift our property tax, normal property tax structure on oil companies to a volumetric tax? That's what Glenn Farns said they needed to go to get financing. So really, the conversation we're having, this big, all this angst and all this conversation is supposed to be happening a year down the road as we get closer to FEED. All they asked was, look, we're happy to try to take this project forward. To do so, we need some tax, restructuring of taxes to take to our lenders. And from there, we'll see if it works. But all this, everything that we're doing right now actually belongs further down in the discussion, more downstream. So it's a fair debate, and I think we need to have it. So let's get it on.
4: All right, Senator Wilikowski. You said this isn't a bill to build a pipeline. Glenn Farns could do it now. You said Glenn Farns said last year it's economical on its own. We don't need anything from you. No tax breaks. Huh? How did all this get so tense and tangled up since last year? And what are the main things Glenn Farns says they need now that is different from last year?
7: That's a really good question, Lori, and one that we have not fully been able to answer, and one that I think is causing a lot of concern among Alaskans, among legislators, because for over a year, Glenn Farns they'd come down to Juneau, and they would meet with legislators, they'd meet privately, they'd come and testify, AGDC would come meet with legislators, they'd testify, and they would talk about this project, and they never mentioned property tax breaks at all. They never mentioned that they needed anything at all. In fact, they said just the opposite. The head of the AGDC, the Alaska Gasline Development Corporation, said, this is a direct quote, I believe if the legislature gets involved that the project will go away. That's what the former House Speaker, Mike Chenault, appointed by Governor Dunleavy to the AGDC board, said. I said, that was a direct warning. He said, stay out of it, legislature. Just stay away. Don't do anything at all. And now he's writing editorials saying, we got to have tax breaks. You got to have tax breaks. The head of AGDC, a guy named Frank Richards, who runs AGDC, said the same thing. The project's economic on its own last year. We don't need anything at all. And I think what happens is what often happens down in Juneau is they figure the Alaska legislature is kind of a pushover. We can come in and get huge tax breaks and get whatever we want from the legislature, and they'll just do it because we have a history of doing that. You know, there years ago, 1991, a judge found that the state of Alaska was guilty of inexcusable trustfulness of the oil industry. Think about that for a second.
4: Inexcusable trustfulness?
7: Inexcusable trustfulness. The oil industry had been filing false royalty reports for decades. And the state of Alaska said, finally, wait a second, something's wrong here. And a judge, actually, on the record, it's a written opinion, accused the legislature and the governor at the time, inexcusable trustfulness, for years. And we have this history in the state of Alaska of just being a pushover, just giving industry whatever they want. They just come in, we don't question it. Just give them whatever tax breaks, tax incentives, tax deductions, whatever they need. And here we are as a state. We're broke because of that. Because oil used to fund 90% of our state budget for decades, and now it funds about 23%. And it's because we're giving it all away. And so this is a little bit of a reset here and saying, yep, you know what? Okay, you need tax breaks. We're going to give you tax breaks. But we got to figure out a way to make this more profitable for Alaskans. When you're making huge profits down the line, we want to share that.
4: Representative McCabe, why do you think Glenn Farns said last year we don't need tax breaks, but now there's a push for a big reduction in property tax and resistance to this S-Corp corporation tax inclusion? Do you think they tried to get financing and couldn't, so are now looking for other concessions?
8: Well, that's actually right at the crux of the matter, Lori. I think what shifted between 2024 and 2026 is that the project moved from a concept to actual financing talks. In 2024, they were doing public outreach, and by 2025, they were in the same room with lenders, off-takers, and rating agencies. And those conversations showed, the discussions they had with the finance folks showed, that a 22 or 20 mil property tax front-loaded during construction when there's no revenue and debt service is the highest makes the project unfinanceable and untenable. So, in fact, the DOR put it in the fiscal note. The White House put it in their April letter. That's the position on record. And, you know, as far as the rest of it, the oil companies, you know, that's not really what we're here to debate. I mean, we can certainly debate that. Alaska is known as one of the most unstable places for oil and gas companies to do business because every time we get in a fiscal pinch, we change our oil tax structure. And the oil companies would rather go to California and other places where there's a higher tax, initial tax rate on them because it's more stable. So that's a conversation worth having, but it's really not part of this bill, I don't think. I think we need to clearly get to a gas line discussion on HB 381, essentially, and the small part of it that this will play in the beginning of the discussion to get to a gas line.
4: If you're just joining us, this is Talk of Alaska, and today we're discussing the Alaska Gas Line proposal stalemate. In the studio with me today is Senator Bill Willikowski, an Anchorage Democrat, and on the line from Big Lake is Representative Kevin McCabe, a Republican. You can join our conversation statewide at 1-800-478-8255. That's 1-800-478-8255. If you're in Anchorage, the local number is 907-550-8422, 550-8422. You can also email us, talk@alaskapublic.org. Staying with you for a moment, Representative McCabe, you said in an earlier interview that we're making a whole bunch of decisions on a gas line right now that shouldn't come until later. What are those decisions that should come later? Why not now?
8: Well, there's a ton of decisions and discussions. Right now, there's a real simple question on the table. Can you give us property tax relief and shift to an AVT or volumetric tax and allow us to get financing? The rest of it comes when they come back, because they will come back and say, well, the finance needed this. And one finance person was concerned about the labor in Alaska. You know, they're concerned with labor unions, and you know, have you developed an MOU to use Alaska labor? Those are the kinds of discussions that are a little bit further down the road that we should be having. Certainly, we want to have those discussions, but right now the simple question is, can you give us, legislature, a different structure with taxes to allow us to get financing? And all the rest of this, whether it be the labor union MOUs or the protections or everything else, they should flow from this initial discussion. There's no doubt. And I agree with Bill, and I agree on that for sure. We need to have protections. We need to protect Alaskans, but it shouldn't necessarily start at this bill. We can continue the discussion. We can continue the, as they get closer and closer to FEED, and it looks more like the pipeline is going to go. I just think that doing all this right now is a mistake. It's just killing the project before it ever gets started. And that, you know, to me just seems nonsensical.
4: So, Senator Willikowski, lawmakers also sought guarantees that if there were cost overruns, that expense would not fall on Alaska consumers. Glenfarne has agreed to price caps on what utilities pay for gas. Is that enough?
7: No, it's not. No. I do contract law. That's what I do when I'm not in the legislature. And I know it's appealing to say, well, we'll just fix it later. We'll just go ahead and we'll just come up with a general agreement later. But in my own personal experience, there are so many times when you're sitting at the table with someone and you have an idea of one thing and they have an idea of one thing. And then you say, well, we'll just go ahead and have a simple contract and then we'll fix it later. And then it blows up. I can't tell you how many times. It's like a regular occasion for those that do contract law. Okay. But in Alaska, we have our own experience with this, right? We had Senate Bill 21, the bill that cut oil taxes, and lots of promises made, right? Promises for all this new investment and all these new jobs and all this new production and all this new revenue to the state, and we're going to save the PFD. That was their motto. We're going to save the PFD, right? And none of it. Investment plummeted. Jobs plummeted. Jobs are 40% of what they were, 50% of what they were back in 2013. And so we at the time, we pushed to get those promises in writing, and they said, oh, no, we'll just fix it later. Well, here we are 13 years later. We have $2 billion structural deficits. We've got the PFD gutted. We can't afford education. We've got our schools falling in the ocean because we didn't get it in writing, right? And you can go back, Hilcorp. Hilcorp came to Alaska. They wanted to acquire BP's assets, and they wanted to get legislative approval. Same thing. We asked them specifically, will you agree to pay corporate taxes because you're an S-Corp? They said, oh, if the legislature goes ahead and passes that, we will be a good corporate citizen and pay that. Well, here we are eight, nine years later, and they're fighting it every chance they get. And so you get these things in writing up front so there are no disputes, so that everybody understands the terms. And quite frankly, it gives investors more stability when you have those, that predictability. You have that contract already written. You have the things that you are agreeing to, the things that you as a state need, you put it in writing. You don't wait, because I can tell you, it's really hard to get it back.
4: So before I want to stick on that pass-through entities tax for a moment, but I just want a quick aside here. Representative McCabe, you mentioned the White House putting something about the gas line in a newsletter. The Trump administration has stated that it wants to unleash America's energy potential. Should the federal government invest in the Alaska gas line? Representative McCabe, your thoughts about that?
8: Sure. Well, that's a very interesting question. You know, they have invested in things that the administration has invested in things that they've never invested in before. And I think that it's entirely possible that they could if they wanted to invest, but at what cost? What are the federal strings that come with that if the federal government decides to, say, federalize a portion of it or even buy into it? Is there going to be a cost? Certainly there will be a cost in the revenue that would come to Alaska. So say the governor or the feds decide they want to be a 25 or 50% owner. Do we lose 50%? Does the state of Alaska lose that 50% to the federal government? So that could be a cost. It could also be a cost that they want to control maybe the alignment of the pipeline or other things that we might not necessarily want. So it's certainly a possibility. I think it might be a mistake. You know, we would have to look at that on its merits when it came.
4: Your thoughts, Senator?
7: Well, the federal government did what I would say is probably unprecedented with this gas line proposal. They have federal loan guarantees. There are currently federal loan guarantees in place that will allow Glenfarne to get a significantly lower interest rate to build this project. And several of us legislators actually met with the energy dominance group for the federal government that's putting this together months ago. And we talked to them about this project. They said, we want to do it. We want to finance this project. And we will give very low interest rates to do that. And they said, but Glenfarne refuses to give us anything. They refuse to give us any financial information, any information about the project. And it really makes you question why. It makes you question, why would Glenfarne reject the federal loan guarantees? They could have gotten them very easily. You've got President Trump saying this is his number one energy project that he wants to see done. And he's got these federal loan guarantees, and Glenfarne is refusing to even apply for them and going out saying, we'll pay billions more in interest rather than go through the federal loan guarantees. And that just sets off some bells and whistles for a number of us in the legislature and for the public in general. Why would they not take advantage of that?
4: So I want to get to the phones here in a moment, but one more question, Senator, about this pass-through entities tax, that what you refer to as the S corporation tax. Criticism of that tax from business leaders centers on chilling investment in the state. People point to Hilcorp getting much more oil and gas out of legacy fields than the state previously expected. What do you say to that criticism about that chilling effect?
7: Well, I would say that ConocoPhillips has paid that corporate income tax for decades. Exxon's paid that corporate income tax for decades. BP paid that corporate income tax for decades. Hilcorp, when they came to Alaska and testified in front of the legislature, said they would pay for it. If you look at the investment that Hilcorp has made at Prudhoe Bay, investment used to be around $895 million per year at Prudhoe. A couple of years ago, that plummeted to 10% of that. It was about $89 million. Now, it's up a little bit. It's up, okay, to a couple hundred million dollars, but it's still much, much lower than it was when BP was there. So in terms of chilling investment, look, Prudhoe Bay is a cash cow. They're making rates of return of over 100% there. It costs like $15 to pull the oil out of Prudhoe Bay, and they're selling it for, what, $70 today? Massive, massive profits. You add on the tariffs, that's another $10. To ship it down the pipeline, get it to Washington or wherever they're shipping it, $25 to make $70. That's a pretty darn good profit.
4: Representative McCabe, your thoughts?
8: Well, yeah. So the S Corp tax was designed for one reason. It was designed to give companies like Hillcorp or Hex or other companies the flexibility and the ability to go take bigger risks with the platform in Cook Inlet and drill new wells. There's a reason that ConocoPhillips is a C Corp and a different corporation, and some of these more nimble corporations like Hillcorp or others that are, I think that some of the investors, some of the wildcatters in Alaska are all S Corp people. So do we want to stifle that kind of investment? I mean, truthfully, Alaskans did this to ourselves when we did away with the income tax. We would be able to recoup that tax if we had income tax in place. We would be recouping the personal tax or the personal revenue that comes to a owner such as Hildebrand, or we would be recouping that. But that's where the loophole comes in. We did that to ourselves. They didn't do it. They took advantage of it. Sure, probably, but they also took advantage of the ability to be nimble and to do great big things that C corporations just don't want to take the risk of doing. So I think that there is a place for S corps. And, I think that there's a better way to mitigate it. But once again, it's a larger conversation that doesn't belong in this bill. This bill should be the simple 7-page bill that was initially issued. And that is, legislature, can you shift from property taxes to volumetric tax and give us the ability to get the financing? We are a nimble corporation to do. We know there's 35 trillion cubic feet of known reserves up there. We want to do it, but we need a little bit of S Corp, and pass through is big enough that it deserves its own discussion and its own bill.
4: All right, let's go to the phones for a moment. Lawmaker Dan Sadler is on the line from Eagle River. Hello.
9: Good morning. How you doing, Lori?
4: Good. Thank you for calling.
9: Thank you. I got a question, and it might be a little bit confrontational. In my experience of watching Senator Wilkowski over the years, he has what I would call a record of antipathy to the oil industry and its interests. And my concern in this debate about the gas line bill, HB 381, is that Senator Wilkowski is pumping out false statements and false information, partial information, lying by omission. He has said that, he said that there's a 30% rate of return on investments in the Cook Inlet, a 100% rate of return in North Slope. He just said a minute ago there are massive, massive profits to be had in North Slope. And he's also said that Glenfarne could build a line right now because it's got the permits. He said that SB21 resulted in less oil production. My question, Senator Wilkowski, is where the heck do you get your numbers? Don't you understand that finances play a role in this decision? If there's massive profits, why aren't more rangers clamoring to get the North Slope? If there's 200 years of gas supply in Cook Inlet, why is Hillcorp the only company to produce that? I don't understand where you get numbers from and why you use half-truths and innuendo to score political points.
4: Senator Wilkowski.
7: Thanks, Dan. We're really going to miss you in the legislature next year. I wish you well in your retirement. I get my numbers from the Dunleavy administration mostly, and from the experts that we hire. On the rates of return for Cook Inlet, that was a presentation that was done in the Senate Resources Committee where we asked them what the rates of return were for Cook Inlet. And they came back and said for Hillcorp, it was generally 30%. For the 100% rate of return, you don't have to be an expert in math to figure if the costs at Prudhoe Bay are $25 and you're making $60, $70, that's over 100% rate of return. But we also know that we've had independent analysis done by experts over the year, Gaffney and Klein, for example. And the analysis they did a number of years ago showed that the rates of return at Prudhoe Bay were 123%. $80 oil, that was assuming massive CapEx, capital cost increase, massive operating cost increase. So the numbers are, I know you may not like them, but those are numbers from our legislative experts. Those are numbers from the Dunleavy administration. In terms of gas in Cook Inlet, I'm glad you brought that up. There's a 200-year supply of gas in Cook Inlet. 200-year supply. There's 19 trillion cubic feet of gas in Cook Inlet. You know this, Dan. You've been on the Resources Committee. The reason that companies aren't exploring there is because there's no market for it. If they find a massive oil field, they have nowhere to sell it. I'm sure you've heard in your committees, DNR testify that, and DOR and other groups testify that, if they find a huge field, they have nowhere to sell it. They have nowhere to put it in the market. That's the reason you don't have producers coming in and selling it. Now, Glenfarne did take out leases. They control 90% of the leases, and they're refusing to drill. They're refusing to explore. And that's what's causing the gas shortage in Cook Inlet.
4: Now, explain when you're saying if they find a massive field, they have nowhere to sell it. Well, of course, there's the rail belt. But what you're saying is there's not a big enough customer base.
7: Exactly. Exactly. And quite frankly, we benefited from this for decades, right? The oil industry came in and they found huge amounts of gas in Cook Inlet. And that's why we had $1, $2 gas for many years. And then they said, look, we can make money somewhere else. And so, you know, if you're Hillcorp and you come into the state of Alaska and you're making a 30% rate of return in Cook Inlet, which is a really good rate of return, but you can make 100% on the North Slope, where are you going to put your money? Where are you going to put your dollars? Of course, you're going to put it at the 100%. The problem with that is that ignores the fact that when you take out a lease in the state of Alaska, you or anywhere in the United States, you have a legal obligation to explore, to produce, to develop. And the Dunleavy administration has allowed Hillcorp to just sit on their leases, basically, and cause this gas crisis that we have in South Central.
4: All right, we need to take a break. When we come back, we will continue our discussion with Senator Bill Willikowski, an Anchorage Democrat, and Representative Kevin McCabe, a Big Lake Republican, as Talk of Alaska continues statewide.
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0: 1-800-478-8255 is the number statewide if you'd like to join our discussion today about the Alaska Gas Line proposal. 1-800-478-8255. If you're in Anchorage, the local number is 907-550-8422. 550-8422. You can also email us, talk@alaskapublic.org. So this question kind of gets at one that we'll go to a caller for here. Some Alaskans might wonder why we don't develop the gas for only Alaska's needs. Why is it important for the project to have two phases, a line for Alaska, then a line to Tidewater for outside buyers? And I think that's probably in line with what Dee in Palmer may be asking. Dee, hello.
1: Yeah, hi. Can you hear me?
0: Yes.
1: Senator Wilikowski kind of addressed this a little bit in his last remarks, and I appreciate that. But it wasn't too long ago, I can remember, they were kind of deep six in that gas line because it would be...
0: Dee, hello.
1: Yeah, hi. Can you hear me?
0: Yes.
1: Senator Wilikowski kind of addressed this a little bit in his last remarks, and I appreciate that. But it wasn't too long ago, I can remember, they were kind of deep six in that gas line because it would be too expensive to justify putting it in because there wasn't really any market between now and back then to justify putting it in now. And I'll take my answer off the air. Thank you.
0: Thanks, Dee. And as I said, some Alaskans may be wondering, well, why don't we just get the gas for ourselves? We need it. But of course, that can't work.
2: Yeah, it's a great question. And so what's changed? A number of things have changed. You have the war in Iran. You have

0: the closure of the Strait of Hormuz, which is blockading 20% of the world's natural gas supplies. Alaska, I support the gas line. I know that's not popular with some people, but I do support the gas line. And Alaska has tremendous advantages. We're close to the Asian market. We have the protection of the United States Navy to ensure that supplies get there. We don't have straits and other challenges that exist in other places in the world. You just got to make it work economically. And the problem with in-state only is you're shipping such small amounts, it's just hard to make it work economically.
1: Sure, of course. Yeah, it's just not enough money. Representative McCabe, would you like to add some thoughts there?
2: Sure. Well, first, let's go back to the whole Cook Inlet thing, Laura, if you wouldn't mind. So it seems to me we closed down the Agrium plant because we were running out of gas in Cook Inlet. So that was an export market that went away because there was not enough gas. So, you know, we talked about, Bill talked about the trillions of cubic feet of known of reserves that they think is in Cook Inlet, Remember, each well costs millions of dollars to drill. One in nine is the figure I heard actually produces. It takes 15 producing wells a year to continue to fill up sinks us. So, Cook Inlet's not the safe bet that everybody says it is. On the North Slope, we have 35 trillion cubic feet of known reserves, and we know those are there because we put them there. So what's the better play? Spending millions of dollars a year drilling for gas that we think might be under Cook Inlet? It's not known reserves. It's suspected reserves. We still have to explore for it. So some of those are the issues that I think we're talking about here. The in-state gas line, Alaska just doesn't have the customer base to spend that huge amount of money to build an 800-mile-long pipeline from our 35 trillion cubic feet of known reserves to service just a couple hundred thousand Alaskans, maybe as many as 300,000 or 400,000 if we could spend more money to get the spurs done. But that's not a big enough customer base. So we have to have the export facility tagged onto the back of it, what they call phase two, to pay for the pipeline itself. And we export to our Indo-Pacific allies. Here's the deal. We've let politics strand our energy option for decades. Energy security gets built years in advance through leases, exploration, infrastructure investment, and stable rules, which we don't have in Alaska. That's a national interest in the Pacific, and that's been recognized across administrations, not just this current administration. Alaska holds a big piece of this capacity. Japan, South Korea are treaty allies, and they are only 7 days' sail from Alaska in sort of protected waters across the North Pacific. So their energy security matters as much as ours because they are our allies. Otherwise, they're buying gas from Russia and China. Is that what we want to do? We want to drive our allies to Russia and China. So there is a market there. We can access that market. We just need to have the strength to finish this pipeline. And once again, this is another discussion that's pretty far down the road from where this bill and what this bill actually asks and what it does. So,
1: all right, let's go back to the phones for a moment. I think I'm having trouble seeing the name right now, but I think it's Josh Church is in Fairbanks. Is that right?
3: That's right.
1: Hi, sorry. Yes, Mr. Church, you had a question?
3: Yeah, can you hear me?
1: Yes.
3: So I think a lot of Alaskans are frustrated because a lot of this discussion deals with issues and central planning that the legislature shouldn't be concerning themselves with. The role of the legislature is not to figure out what's profitable, what invention works, and to run businesses. If we had government running it, Elon Musk wouldn't have created the rockets he's sending into space. We wouldn't have guys like Henry Ford or the Wright brothers' flight. And Alaska is unaffordable right now. The taxes are too high. They've driven out the oil companies, so we're now down with S-corps trying to come in and make profit where the big C-corps can't. We're 49th in business, according to CNBC, and part of it is because this legislature is trying to squeeze every last drop of taxes out of it, and there's nobody else standing in line to build this. Senator Wilichowski is pretending like if we just keep the taxes the same, them or somebody else will build this. No, they're telling us this project is unaffordable at the current tax rate. So if you give them a tax break and they manage to make it go ahead, great. We will have benefit for the state. We'll have growth. It'll lower the cost of living. If you kill this project by too high a tax rate, nobody else is coming in to fix this. And so a lot of these discussions shouldn't be happening. Just let the private sector do it. You don't have to know everything about that company. Alaska's not putting up the money to do this. And this goes back to first principles. The Constitution of the United States, of Alaska, which we pretend doesn't matter anymore. Article 2, Section 13 says bills should be confined to one subject. So when you're putting in tax bills to change how our oil companies are taxed, along with a tax bill about the gas line, you're violating the Constitution and you're killing these projects.
1: Okay, let's let the senator respond now. Thank you.
0: Wow, where do I start? We could spend a whole show just showing how wrong Josh is on so many of these topics, okay? Let's talk about his statement, let the private sector do it, right? That was a direct quote from Josh. I agree, let the private sector do it. Glenfarne can go out and build this pipeline right now. They don't need anything. They've got all the permits, they've got everything. The federal government offered them loan guarantees. They said, no, we don't want them. So instead, now what they're asking is that instead of just letting the private sector do it, which Josh is advocating and others are advocating, they want government to step in and give them a 90% tax break for decades on their property taxes. That's removing the ability of local communities like Fairbanks, like the Matsu Valley, like Kenai, to assess property taxes so that they can hire new police officers, firefighters, fix their roads, fix their bridges, fix their ports. We're taking away 90% of that ability, Josh. And so when you say let the private sector do it, they can do it right now, but they don't want that. They want government. They want socialism. They want to socialize the risk and privatize the profit. And that's what you're advocating for, Josh. And I disagree with that. I disagree. You know what? If the state of Alaska is going to fundamentally give them massive tax breaks, we should get something at the back end. And so when Glenfarne is making $5 billion per year in profits, which is what Dunleavy's Department of Revenue said they will be making when this project is, you know, fully paid off, the state of Alaska should be getting some of that back because we've socialized the risk, because we've given them massive tax breaks up front. We got to make it some way in the back. Otherwise, we're not going to be able to afford education. We're not going to be able to afford to pay any PFD at all. We're not going to be able to fix our roads, our ports, our bridges. And so, you know, I could go on. Look, people say, oh, if you try to follow the Alaska Constitution, how do we get to this place where following the Constitution and maximizing the benefit for the people of Alaska is somehow hating the industry? That's not hating the industry. We understand what the industry does for the state and we want to work with them. But at the same time, you can't just give it all away, Josh.
1: Okay, so Representative McCabe, your thoughts here.
2: Yeah, well, I'd love to respond to that. It's going to take a bit to unpack it, although it's not a tax break bill. It's a restructure. The 20 mil property tax gets replaced by a volumetric tax that starts at 6 cents per thousand cubic feet and escalates 1% a year. It sunsets in 2040 with a throughput trigger. Calling it a straight 90% cut without the AVT is like talking about a pay cut without mentioning the commission. The math is completely different from what you're talking about. The $5 billion in profits, that's not what DOR said. That's not profits. So let's just dispense with that whole $5 billion number. And frankly, if Alaska buys in like we should, 25% owner, $1.25 billion of that would come to us if that's what you're talking about. Glenfarne still has to pay all their suppliers. They have to pay for the gas. They have to pay for a great number of things. So $5 billion worth of profits is not correct. But here's the biggest thing. The maximum benefit to Alaskans includes gas to Alaskans. That's what we're all forgetting. It seems like people are all focused on what we're going to get from the gas line, what profits, how much is coming to the state of Alaska. Well, what about the people in Fairbanks who are only, and frankly, the people in Anchorage who are only focused on how am I going to pay to heat my house? How am I going to get enough wood that doesn't violate the EPA standards to burn in the wood stove to heat my house? The people in Fairbanks are hurting. They are really, really worried. Their energy price has gone up significantly And frankly, Anchorage is sitting in the catbird seat right now because Chugach hasn't raised their rates yet. MEA just did. Golden Valley did twice in the last year. So how are we going to call this just focusing on the profits coming from Glenfarne maximum benefit to Alaskans? We must consider the gas that Alaskans need.

0: quite well. And, you know, part of the thing that we need to recognize over and over again in that negotiation room is that we have a responsibility to the next generation of Alaskans to have an opportunity to live, work, and raise families here and make that their number one choice. We have to get the economy rolling. So it's not about me, it's not about Kevin or Bill, it's not about the legislators themselves. We have to keep reminding ourselves of that responsibility. Cheap and abundant energy is the fertile soil for the seeds of industry. We know that we can get lost in static analysis. Well, it doesn't pencil out just perfect. Here's the thing. I know, Bill, you're a respected attorney, apparently. I've, in business, worked with many attorneys, real estate attorneys, contract attorneys, malpractice, stark attorneys. The one thing I want when I'm trying to accomplish something is not how a project can't happen. I want to know how we can make it happen. If an attorney gets hung up on how it can't happen, I fire them. They're off the project. We have a responsibility to the next generation. There are many reasons why industry can't just go do things on our terms at all times. It's a negotiation. And frankly, I'm stunned that someone like Bill Walker would think that he provided us such value in the last term that he was in, that he was partnering with China. You're talking about uncertainty of contracts. With the Chinese, the saying goes that when you sign the contract with the Chinese, that's when the negotiation begins. Now, at least our corporations, you know, are bound by partnering with China. You're talking about uncertainty of contracts. With the Chinese, the saying goes that when you sign the contract with the Chinese, that's when the negotiation begins. Now, at least our corporations, you know, are bound by law. Their integrity has to be get to a deal. It's not about how it can't happen. You got to find out how it can happen.
1: All right. Thank you.
0: Responsibility to the next generation. Thank you.
1: Thanks so much for that. We are going to take another short break. When we come back, we'll continue our discussion about the gas line proposal as Talk of Alaska continues statewide.
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1: All right. Thanks for joining us for Talk of Alaska today as we're talking about the Alaska Gas Line proposal with Senator Bill Wilikowski, an Anchorage Democrat, and Representative Kevin McCabe, a Big Lake Republican. Senator Wilikowski, you wanted to respond to that last caller?
4: Well, I did just want to talk about price of gas because I know that's one of the critical issues and concerns that we have. And I just want people to understand that low-cost energy is a phenomenal driver for economies all across the world. And here's one concern that we have with the gas line, and that is I think people have an expectation it's going to deliver low-cost gas. And we tried, you know, Governor Dunleavy came out and said, oh, it's going to be $12 gas in phase one, and which is the in-state portion, and $5 gas in phase two. Well, we put it in the statute and said, okay, here's the promises that you're making. Let's put it in statute. And guess what? Glenn Foran objected and the governor objected. And so, you know, you got Governor Dunleavy's energy advisor, Andrew Jensen, out there saying, it's going to be $5 gas. Well, let's put it in statute. And they object to it. Because what the numbers show is it's not going to be $5 gas. It's not going to be $12 gas. In phase one, right now you're paying in Anchorage $10.80, peak $13. In phase one of this project, it's going to be over $22 gas, okay?
1: I thought they'd agreed to $16.
4: 16 plus, read the fine print, 16 plus inflation.

0: inflation. And so, and then you have to add on NSTAR's delivery costs. Okay, so when you factor that all out, you figure, well, what's the standard inflation expectation? About 2%, 2.5%. 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It's not $16 gas. 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And that's best case scenario.
1: But what would imported gas come in at?
0: 17. So are you willing to pay $5 more for your gas because it's Alaskan gas? Now, look, I'm not advocating for importing gas at all. I'm just saying, you know, a lot of promises are being made by people, and a lot of people are getting the expectation like, oh, we're going to have this really low-cost gas, and that's just not the case. And we're trying to protect. That's what we're trying to do in the Senate version. We're trying to protect. We're trying to hold people to their promises that they're making, and that's what they're objecting to. The poison pills that they keep referring to are protections for Alaskans, protection like against cost overrun, against liability, against ripping away Alaska labor provisions. And so these are the things we did in the Senate that they're now claiming are poison pills. Those are protections for Alaskans.
1: Representative McCabe.
2: Yeah, so let's talk about imported gas a little bit, Lori. So if you look at John Sims' testimony in front of, I think it was House Finance, where he talked about 17, I think he agreed on the price of 16. That's the actual price agreement. But also all the things that that Bill just mentioned that are going to be layered on top, NSTAR's fees, transportation fees, dockage fees, all of that, bumps that price up to about 23 in MCF. So a lot of it depends, though, on where you start. Do you start with Henry Hub pricing as your estimate, or do you start with JKM pricing as your, you know, as your base? Or how about, you know, Canada? How about, what is it, Calgary Hub? Where are we starting? So you can throw these numbers around all you want, but at the end of the day, we have 35 trillion CFS, you know, trillion cubic feet on the North Slope that we know is there. We just need to access it. Frankly, importing gas from Canada, which is probably going to come from the Kitimat field, is going to be as expensive, if not more expensive, than this gas pipeline. So, you know, the other thing that concerns me that I heard Bill say, when you put a price cap in statute, you might as well put a clause in statute that says, I'm sorry, Mr. Lender and Mr. Venture Capitalist, we don't want this project. So in my opinion, something Speaker Gingrich once told me in a meeting was, you need to start with yes, but, instead of no, because. So it seems to me the Senate bill is saying no because we don't have the labor agreements, or you haven't agreed on this, or you haven't agreed on that, or you haven't put a price cap in statute, which is a wacky way, if you ask me, of doing business, is statutizing price caps. There's a no because in there. We need to start with a yes, but. Yes, Glenfarne, you can come build a pipeline. You can get gas to Alaskans, cheaper or less expensive gas to Alaskans than importing, but we need this, and we need this. Let's start with yes, but, instead of no, because.
1: All right, let's go back to the phones for a moment. Tom is in Hoonah. Hi, Tom. We're running out of time, so please get to your question quickly. Hello? Okay, moving on. Here's an email question. Would it make economic sense to build a smaller gas line that meets Alaska's needs with a small surplus to sell outside? The gas would then last for centuries. So I think that's just basic economics. It's just too expensive.
0: It just doesn't really pencil economically.
1: Yeah, that's an easy answer there. Let's go back to the phones for a moment. Tom is in Juneau. Hello. Please get your question
3: good
1: quickly.
3: Morning. Thanks for taking the call. I'll be very brief. It's a great discussion. I'm not a petroleum guy, but as far as I can determine, and I have looked, Alaska is the only government oil regime in the world that no sooner is the ink dry on a term sheet, on a lease, on a contract, than, in this case, the Alaska legislature starts worrying that there's going to be too much profit made by the other party. And in that environment, is it any wonder that potential lenders, potential investors, even potential LNG buyers would want to get locked in as best as they could to the terms and want some kind of guarantees up front? And that's my question. Thanks again.
1: All right. Thanks, Tom.
0: Well, thank you. Appreciate the question.

0: question. There's a few different ways I can answer that, and it seems to be this theme of instability in Alaska. Let me tell you about some of the other places that the oil companies invest in worldwide. They invest in places like Venezuela, where Hugo Chavez increased their taxes to 90% and expropriated their assets. They invest in places like Libya, where there's a civil war and their taxes were increased to 90%. They invest in places like Russia, where Vladimir Putin increased their taxes to 90%. And expropriated their assets. They don't invest there anymore. There's sanctions, but from the United States. They invest in places like Nigeria, where they're blowing up pipelines. Bolivia, where their government has expropriated their assets. They invest in places like the Middle East, where government take is 99%. They invest in places like Norway, where the government take is 78%. In Alaska, our government take, our taxes combined, royalties and corporate income taxes, is around 16% of the gross, okay? So when people say Alaska is an unstable place to do business, that is a fundamentally wrong. It's just completely wrong. It's kind of absurd, actually.
1: I have a question, and Representative McCabe, I want to give you a chance to weigh in here too, but I have a question about, there's been sort of this big unknown about what exactly will this line cost, the two phases. There was some information that was sort of released through a side door that it would be about $55 billion. But it's an unknown. Why doesn't the legislature commission its own independent cost analysis to have a better understanding of what this really would take to get this done? Why isn't that happening? Representative McCabe, I'll let you pick it up there.
2: Yeah, so that's a good question. And once again, we are dealing with a private business and we don't know, frankly. We don't, and he doesn't want to tell us right now because that's information that he is working with financiers and venture capitalists with. So a certain amount of that is close hold. And, he's offered many, many times to allow us to sign NDAs so we could better understand it, because frankly, that's sort of our job, is understanding things as they go forward. And I get why he's sort of keeping a close hold, because he's negotiating with different suppliers, different builders, different contractors. And on the other side, on the upside, he's negotiating with different countries to sell the stuff. And as far as your caller's concerned, Tom from Juneau, they, of course, the people that are buying gas, they want to lock us into a certain, or lock Glenfarne into a certain price. But remember, it has to get financing first. And the finance people need to get an understanding that the legislature is not going to put the brakes on this program after they have lent the money and Glenfarne has started construction, and all of a sudden the legislature says, oh, there was a cap on that, can't do that. So we need to make sure that we can get the financing done first, and then all of those other, sales caps or the structured sales and the guaranteed cost per sales, all of those kind of come into place. So It's a little frustrating to hear Bill say that Alaska is not a stable place to do business, because it's not a stable place to do business, frankly, or to say it is a stable place, because it's not. All of those other countries that he mentioned where oil companies are investing, they're different than Alaska. They're not America. Let's compare Alaska to Texas or Louisiana or other places that the oil companies invest in America that use American law, have American security, American courts. Those are the places we need to be comparing ourselves to, not to Russia and Qatar and all the other places. All of those places have some form of government subsidy, government intervention, and the oil companies know that they go in there. When they go in there, they know that. The difference is, let's compare to U.S. companies.
1: All right. We are almost out of time here, but I wanted to get to one more question. Senator Wilkowski, we saw House Majority Leader Chuck Kopp stand up next to the governor last month, says he hopes lawmakers could get to a point where this bill wasn't a vehicle for expanding corporate income taxes. And you probably need his vote to get to a majority in the 21-19 House. Do you think a pass-through entities tax could ever even pass the House?
0: I can't answer that question. I would hope so. I think it's something that we need. Look, we've got to fund our government. We have education. People want a bigger PFD, and you can't keep giving away our resources and continue to afford to pay for the things that Alaskans need.
1: You both see this so fundamentally differently. Are you optimistic that an agreement can really come out of all of this? Representative McCabe. About 20 seconds?
2: Well, I would say, sure, I would say that if we don't get the project built, the same event happens. So if we don't get the project built, there will be no money to fund education. There will be no money to fund the PFD. So the objective of this bill is to get the project built. 100% tax of zero is still zero. So let's get the project built first, and let's figure out the how we're going to fund government after the money is flowing, because right now it looks like it is not going to go anywhere. So,
1: all right, that's all the time we have. Thank you to our guests today, Senator Bill Willikowski and Representative Kevin McCabe. Thanks to our team, Crystal Hyde, our engineer, our producer is Emily Messner, our editor is Annie Feit. On the phones, Ava White helped us out. I'm Lori Townsend. We'll be back next week. Thanks for listening.
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4: 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Currently in the Fairbanks area, it is overcast and 60 degrees Fahrenheit. Coming up next is Fresh Air. It's 11 o'clock.
5: From WHYY in Philadelphia, this is Fresh Air. I'm Tanya Mosley in Los Angeles. Today, inside the largest immigrant detention facility in the country, thousands of people are being held in tents in the El Paso, Texas desert. Investigative journalist Jonathan Blitzer says many of them have no criminal record.
6: Immigration detention, it cannot be said enough, it is not supposed to be punitive. The government legally, morally cannot weaponize immigration detention as a way of trying to punish people and engineer outcomes.
5: Blitzer on the nation's immigration crackdown and the reports of inhumane conditions at Camp East Montana.

0: First News.
1: Live from NPR News, I'm Lakshmi Singh. Inflation in the United States has cooled. The 3.5% year-over-year increase posted in June was slower than the annual rate recorded in May. The slowdown happened during a lull in fighting between the U.S. and Iran. Even though attacks have escalated in recent days, Fed Chair Kevin Warsh went to Capitol Hill with a pledge to steer monetary policy toward bringing down inflation.
2: Now at the Fed, our number one objective is getting monetary policy right. That's our clear and constant aim, the star we steer by. And if we get policy right, and I can assure you we will, the inflation surge of the last 5 years will be a thing of the past.
1: President Trump hosted Iraqi Prime Minister Ali al-Zayedi today during a joint news conference. Trump defended a decision to reinstate the U.S. blockade on the Strait of Hormuz as the war with Iran escalated. He also said there would not be a 20% toll on ships going through the critical passageway, but wanted to strike investment deals with other countries in the region. Israel's government has agreed to give more than $2.8 billion in new funding to expand Jewish settlements and build new ones in the occupied West Bank. NPR's Emily Fang has more.
3: The funding will go to building 12,000 new housing units across the West Bank. And this comes on top of another $1.6 billion in funding announced last month. The West Bank comprises land that was intended for a future state of Palestine, but Israelis have been building settlements there for decades. And Israel's far-right finance minister, Bezalel Smotrich, has extended more state support for these settlements. Last year, Smotrich revived a controversial settlement project near Jerusalem, which will receive some of the state funding approved this week. And he declared in a statement last year that he, quote, buried the idea of a future Palestinian state by going forward with building Israeli neighborhoods in the West Bank first. Emily Fang, NPR News, Tel Aviv.
1: The administration's rescinded its effort to freeze $10 billion in social services funding for five Democratic-led states. More from NPR's Jennifer Ludden.
4: In January, the Trump administration announced a freeze in child care subsidies and cash aid to California, New York, Colorado, Illinois, and Minnesota. Officials pointed to a years-long benefits scandal in Minnesota and claimed there was ongoing fraud in the five states, but offered no evidence. The state sued, noting that stopping funds for those programs would hit hard for hundreds of thousands of low-income families. A federal judge had blocked the move. In a letter filed with the court, the Department of Health and Human Services does not explain why it's canceling that freeze. Trump administration officials have repeatedly tried to block social safety net funding and repeatedly faced pushback from courts. Jennifer Ludden, NPR News, Washington.
1: It's NPR. E. Jean Carroll, the columnist who accused President Trump of sexually assaulting and defaming her, has received a $5.6 million payment from her civil case against Trump. She waited 3 years after a jury found Trump was liable for damages. The money was held in escrow while the president appealed the award. The International Space Station has new arrivals. An American and two Russians arrived at the orbiting outpost today from Kazakhstan. They will spend 8 months at the ISS. We are now down to the semifinals of the FIFA World Cup. First up, France and Spain. They are playing each other this hour in Arlington, Texas. Steve Futterman reports the winner advances to Sunday's final.
5: On paper, this is a dream matchup. Before the World Cup began, many felt France and Spain were the top two teams. France has been the most impressive World Cup squad so far, led by the great Kylian Mbappe, who has 8 goals. Spain, on the other hand, has been led by its defense. In 5 of its 6 matches, it has held the opposition scoreless, all while getting just 1 goal from its young star Lamine Yamal. Yamal turned 19 yesterday. He wears number 19. Spanish fans are hoping today's the day he gets going offensively. Tomorrow, the second semifinal takes place, England versus Argentina. For NPR News, I'm Steve Futterman at the World Cup in Arlington, Texas.
1: Quick check on gas prices. AAA says the average price for a gallon of regular gas is now down to $3.85. 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
7: This is Fresh Air. I'm Tanya Mosley. Over the past year, we've watched ICE agents arrest immigrants at traffic stops, outside schools, even at the routine check-ins people attend to stay in compliance. And in the past week, two of these attempted detentions turned deadly. Agents shot and killed two men in their vehicles, a construction worker in Houston, and on Monday, a man in Biddeford, Maine. ICE agents are reportedly now arresting some 2,000 people a day. But the arrests are only part of what we've seen. My guest, New Yorker staff writer Jonathan Blitzer, takes us inside what happens next. Some spend weeks or months in detention, and others are deported to countries they've never set foot in. His latest reporting is from the country's largest immigrant detention center, a sprawling complex of tents built on a military base in El Paso, designed to hold up to 5,000 people. Through the stories of families separated and the detainees themselves, Blitzer documents how the conditions at these centers have become a form of enforcement. Detention not as a place where people wait for their cases to be decided, but as a tool to pressure them to abandon those cases and accept deportation. Jonathan Blitzer covers immigration, politics, and foreign affairs for The New Yorker. He is also the author of Everyone Who Is Gone Is Here: The United States, Central America, and the Making of a Crisis. His new article is titled Locked Away. Jonathan Blitzer, welcome back to Fresh Air.
8: Thanks again so much for having me.
7: Okay, so before we get into what you found, please orient us on the scale of this. With ICE arresting thousands of people a day, how many people do you estimate might be in detention right now?
8: At this point, there are more than 60,000 people being held in ICE detention centers across the country. A few months ago, it was as high as 70,000. To give listeners a sense just of an immediate context for that, when Trump first took office in January of 2025, that detention population was around 39,000. So it's exploded in the last year and a half. And it's, you know, coincided with, unsurprisingly, a whole host of horrors that have been reported from inside these detention centers, and all kinds of statistics that demonstrate just how dangerous the conditions inside have become, the most obvious of which is that deaths in ICE detention are way up. There have been 52 since Trump took office a second time. You know, the comparable numbers that we've seen are things that haven't emerged in decades. And then desperate and horrified people are inside detention.
7: You were able to get a lens into this detention center in El Paso, the largest so far, through some of those who have spent time in there. And your piece opens with a man named Ray, who is originally from Cuba. Tell us about him. Who is he, and why had he been checking in with ICE for years as a condition of staying in this country?
8: Yeah, Ray came to the United States in 1994, along with 30,000 other Cubans who fled the country that year alone and came on makeshift rafts. It was known as the Rafters Crisis. And he spent, when he was first interdicted by the U.S. Coast Guard in 1994, he spent about 11 months on the U.S. naval base, Guantanamo Bay, in Cuba. Before he was eventually released to live with his father, who had emigrated to the United States in 1980. His father lived in El Paso, and the conditions there with his father grew tense. He had arrived with his half-brother, who wasn't his father's biological son. There was tension between the two of them, and eventually Ray and his brother leave his father's house, live in a church in El Paso for a very brief period, then relocate to Austin. And before long, Ray finds himself back in Miami, where a number of people he knew from Havana had begun to start an American life for themselves. And for those years, I mean, you're talking about someone who, in Ray's case, is in his early 20s, has been overwhelmed by everything that's happened to him. He got into trouble and eventually got arrested for his involvement in a robbery, served a 5-year prison term in Florida, and then was released. And after his release, because the Cuban government didn't have any sort of relationship with the United States, it didn't accept Cuban immigrants whom the United States would have wanted maybe to deport. And so as a result, he was authorized to continue to live in the United States on the condition that eventually he start to check in with a local ICE office as part of a program that ICE had, which essentially recognized that it was impossible for ICE to detain and deport everyone who might be in some sort of complicated standing with immigration law. And so for years, including after he relocated to El Paso in 2014, he would every several months check in with his local ICE officer and, you know, more or less live an ordinary life. And I should say that, you know, for years, even before the second Trump administration comes into office, Ray's friends would always give him a hard time and say, you are the most naive person on, you know, the planet to think that, you know, you just keep checking in and nothing's going to happen. They're never going to try to arrest you. And he was always really principled in his response to them. He said, look, we made mistakes in our past. And the only way to kind of outrun those mistakes is to try to do things the right way. And so that was what was happening in his life when, you know, in 2016, he gets married to someone who he meets in El Paso. That woman had then a 1-year-old son who Ray adopts as his own. He and the son become very, very close. And they have a life together as a family until October of 2025, when at one of these routine check-ins that he'd been doing for decades at this point, he gets detained and from there gets sent to Camp East, Montana. And that's really where the nightmare begins for him.
9: So, okay, so Ray is detained. He's in this tent city almost at Fort Bliss. And he is immediately alarmed at what he saw. I mean, this is a man, as you said, had been at Guantanamo after fleeing Cuba. So he has seen the inside of one of these places. What did he see in those first hours that really worried him?
8: Yeah, he has a really interesting perspective on all of this, because of the experience he had at Guantanamo and because of the experience he had in federal prison. And so he's used to a general sense of order. I mean, this is a guy who's a survivor. This is a guy who's tough, who's been through a lot. He's not expecting to be kind of treated in an overly sensitization to the experience in detention. And that from the very start is clearly not the case at Camp East, Montana. And so it immediately sets off kind of an alarm in his head that there's something off here. So for instance, you know, he arrives there. He spends his first night with 20 other guys sleeping essentially on the floor of what is a kind of de facto holding cell before they're then transferred to these individual tents. Each tent has maybe a dozen or so units in it. And, you know, the first thing he says to the guards when he's taken into custody is, listen, I've got a medical condition. I've got diabetes. I've got high blood pressure. I was recently hospitalized like a couple of months before in New Mexico. I had sepsis. Doctors had to insert a catheter. You know, my health situation is very delicate. And all I ask is that you check in with my wife, who has access to my medication at home. And the first thing they said to him in response to that very straightforward expression of concern about his own medical situation was, yeah, we're not going to do that. And so he's already beginning to become uneasy. And then, you know, over the next couple of weeks, not only is he systematically denied his medication, even as he starts to feel increasingly sick, but he also sees other people in his tent being mistreated. Someone, for example, who comes in a wheelchair, who can't sit in a top, who can't make it to a top bunk, but at the time that this man comes wheeling in, doesn't, you know, the beds are all the bottom bunks are occupied, and someone just throws him a mattress, and the guy sleeps on the floor because the guards don't bother to try to, you know, improve the situation. You know, Ray is seeing all of this stuff, and is most alarmed by the level of chaos, and that I think you know, above all for him, given his experience, was, I think, the indicator that something here was awry.
9: Abnormal, but would he go so far to say that the conditions were inhumane?
8: Well, I mean, we haven't even spoken about the conditions themselves, which, yes, I think, objectively speaking, are inhumane. By the time Ray gets there, it's October of 2025. It should be said about the facility before Ray gets there that a large number of detainees who were held at Camp East Montana were being held there while construction was going on at the facility itself. And so, you know, in August, September, there are people, and we have a, thanks to the American Civil Liberties Union, which took a bunch of declarations early on, we have testimony from detainees who describe essentially there being dust coming into the tents, people coughing, people not being able to breathe, people getting sick, the water working sporadically, toilet and sewage water leaking into the living area. You know, the toilets and the eating and sleeping area are all in a small confined space inside these tents. And so, you know, leaks from the bathroom are seeping into where detainees are eating and sleeping. In the early days, the outside recreation area isn't set up yet. So people aren't allowed outside at all.
9: For weeks.
8: For weeks on end. The phone booths or visitation booths where people are supposed to be able to meet with lawyers and family members aren't set up. And so people are completely cut off from the outside world. The tablets that detainees are meant to use to communicate with lawyers and family members don't work. So people are essentially being held kind of incommunicado in conditions that are, you know, increasingly alarming. Medical care as a general matter doesn't exist. One after another person described to me essentially that anytime you had any sort of physical problem, if you complained loudly about it, they'd give you Advil, but that was the extent of it. No one got seen by a doctor. People with medical conditions who needed medication with chronic conditions were essentially ignored. You know, there was infrequent cleaning of the tents themselves. And so a lot of the detainees had to do it themselves, sometimes with their own clothes. So there's testimony from detainees who are wiping up, you know, sort of fetid bathroom water with their own underwear. I mean, every manner of horror. And you know, we can get into this, but essentially these problems kind of evolve or devolve, depending on how you look at it, over the course of several months. By the time Ray gets there in October, four of the five tents at Camp East Montana have been built. And so there's still construction going on, but it's not as notable for him, say, as it was for someone who arrived there in August when it essentially was an open construction site.
9: Right, right. Okay, so yeah, we're going to get into that, but I'm just thinking everything that you described, this isolation, this medical neglect, it really lands on really your argument in of this entire piece that these conditions aren't incidental, because a former senior ICE official told you that the government's goal is to make detention look and feel so bad that people leave. It sounds like suffering is the strategy.
8: I think that's exactly right. And I think that's been the case all across the country. And it's actually had a demonstrable effect on the rate at which people abandon cases. And this is well beyond, say, Camp East Montana, although it's obviously especially true in Camp East Montana. You know, there's a woman whom I'm sure we'll talk about, who named Lydia, who was also detained at Camp East Montana, who basically described that half of the women in her unit eventually agreed to their own deportation because they just couldn't stand the conditions anymore. And that, of course, is true all across the country. And you know, different groups, Human Rights Watch has an excellent report documenting the rates at which people in the New York tri-state area, for instance, have abandoned their legal cases because the conditions where they're being held are so inhumane. But that's very much the idea. And one of the interesting kind of trends that you hear in talking to people who've been held in ICE detention during the current administration is, for all of the neglect, for all of the general mistreatment, and for the general absence of, you know, ICE officers on the scene. So, for example, at Camp East Montana, one of the strangest realities of being there is you're actually interacting most commonly with independent contractors who have different jobs, because there are all these subcontractors providing different services at the facility. So actually speaking to someone who is an ICE official who can give you information about your case is difficult. But the trend is that when those officials appear, they appear to do one thing. It's to say to people, okay, who's ready to leave? Who's ready to end this? And it's very much part of
9: the larger
8: design.
9: Yeah. Mm-hmm.
8: Yeah, of what the administration is doing.
9: Let's take a short break. If you're just joining us, my guest is Jonathan Blitzer, staff writer for The New Yorker. His new article, Locked Away, takes us inside the country's largest immigration detention center, a tent complex built on a military base at Fort Bliss in El Paso. We'll continue our conversation after a short break. This is Fresh Air.
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9: This is Fresh Locked Away. It's an inside account of Camp East Montana, the country's largest immigrant detention facility, a complex of tents on an army base in El Paso, built to hold up to 5,000 people. Blitzer's reporting follows detainees and their families as they navigate a system where the conditions themselves, the lack of medical care, the isolation, the indefinite waiting, have become a tool to pressure people to accept deportation. Okay, Jonathan, part of why Ray's account and some of the others that you've spoken to is important is that until you started reporting this story, very few people outside of El Paso even knew that this place existed. And this is the largest immigrant facility in America. How is that possible?
8: Well, you know, I think over the course of my reporting on this, there was more and more attention paid to the conditions there. And there was some great reporting from other outlets, the Washington Post above all, really, documenting how, for example, in the first, 60 days of this facility's existence, there were 50 code violations related to all of the mismanagement that we've gotten into. And then there was a period in between December of 2025 and January of 2026, when in a span of, maybe 40 plus days, there were three deaths at Camp East Montana. And I think there was one of those three deaths, which ICE claimed initially had been a suicide or in a, kind of a, an aborted suicide, caused, I think, the most national attention because the El Paso County medical examiner revealed in an autopsy that the cause of death had been homicide, had been, chest compression and, asphyxiation.
9: This person that you're talking about, of the three people who died there, this is Geraldo Lunas Campos, right? His story actually
8: exactly.
9: is, he had asthma. He repeatedly asked for medication. Walk us through what happened the night that he died in particular.
8: Yeah, he had a bunch of different medical conditions. First of all, he had asthma and needed an inhaler. But he also suffered from bipolar disorder, depression, anxiety. So he also took medication for that. And we now know that he was being denied his medicine across all of these different conditions. And, I should just say, too, that in September of 2025, there were so many complaints that were emerging about the conditions at Camp East Montana that two government bodies sent officials to conduct a site visit and see for themselves what was going on. One of them came from the Government Accountability Office, and the other came from ICE itself. And I spoke to one of the officials who visited the facility back in September to conduct this site visit. And this official said to me that when they came back, their kind of number one warning that they tried to relay up the chain was, someone is going to die here. Someone is going to commit suicide here. Risk of committing suicide or who have threatened to commit suicide are sort of proofed against they're doing so. And then you fast forward a couple of months to the case of Geraldo Lunas Campos, who, you know, again, has been complaining consistently about how they've denied him his psychiatric medication. But then in early January, on January 2nd, a number of other detainees hear him complaining about the fact that the guards are not giving him his inhaler for asthma. And the guards threaten to throw him into solitary, which, by the way, is something that an experience that Ray had too. You know, when he repeatedly said, look, I need medication for my diabetes, they said, if you keep giving us problems, we're going to throw you in solitary. And he would say, as Lunas Campos did, fine, throw me in solitary. Just give me my medication. And so people heard Lunas Campos saying as much. And that was essentially the last that the general population saw or heard from him. And the testimony of at least five other detainees who were being held in this row of cells for solitary confinement either heard or even saw what happened next, which was essentially that a bunch essentially choked him to death. And his last words were, I can't breathe, you're choking me, mm-hmm. begging for his life.
9: Our guest today is Jonathan Blitzer from The New Yorker. If you or someone you know may be considering suicide or is in crisis, call or text 988 to reach the Suicide in Crisis Lifeline. We'll be right back after a short break. I'm Tanya Mosley, and this is Fresh Air.

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0: 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And just a quick reminder that there is a wind advisory for the Delta region as well as the Southern Denali Borough from this morning through tomorrow morning for sustained winds 25 to 35 miles an hour, gusting up to 65 miles an hour. Burning has been suspended for the Rail Belt and Delta areas due to the high winds. More info is available at dnr.alaska.gov.
1: This is Fresh Air. I'm Tanya Mosley, and my guest today is Jonathan Blitzer, a staff writer for The New Yorker who covers immigration. We're talking about his new article, Locked Away, an inside account of the largest immigrant detention facility in the country, a complex of tents on the grounds of Fort Bliss, an army base in El Paso that the government calls Camp East Montana. Blitzer's reporting follows the people held there and the families on the outside trying to reach them. Three men died at the facility this past winter in a span of 6 weeks. Blitzer is also the author of Everyone Who Is Gone Is Here, which examines the origins of the immigration crisis in Central America and the United States. I think one of the astounding aspects of your reporting is that ICE, these representatives who came to look at conditions, they were unaware of many of these problems because the agency never inspected the facility before sending people there. I mean, that's a violation of their own policy, right?
2: That's right. And that came out in this government accountability report that was published earlier this summer. Exactly as you say. I mean, that is a straightforward violation of ICE's own policy.
1: I guess I'm just also trying to understand. It sounds like the government has violated its own rules about the building of these detention centers, the steps that are supposed to be taken. I mean, Congress has the authority to inspect these facilities, right? You write about Representative Veronica Escobar, who represents El Paso, basically fighting to get inside. She couldn't even get inside to do her job at first. Why did that happen? And what actually happened in her case?
2: I'm really glad you mentioned this because this is a major trend also nationwide where members of Congress by law have the right to make what are known as unannounced visits at these facilities. But essentially, when members of Congress, and in this case, when Congresswoman simply denied access, which is something that ICE legally can't do. And in fact, a federal judge in the lawsuit I just mentioned, a federal judge sided with the plaintiffs, with these Democratic lawmakers saying, no, the government has to allow members of Congress, who, of course, are in charge of appropriating money for exactly these detention centers, to visit said detention centers and have a look at the conditions. So in the case of Congresswoman Escobar, it's particularly interesting because she gets wind of the fact in early August that there are people being held at this facility. And she contacts ICE and requests a site visit and, you know, is denied, but is specifically written an

0: an email, I believe it was August 8th, in which ICE says, this facility hasn't opened yet. It's not open for business yet. And so therefore you can't come. You know, the official open date is August 17th. Now, we now know that at the time that ICE sent that email to her, there were already 15 people being held at Camp East Montana. And when I spoke to an administration official about this, the official said to me, yeah, as far as we all knew, the date that this facility was supposed to open was August 17th. And then ICE just brought people there early.
1: I want to go back to what happened to Ray, who we were talking about at the top of the hour. He ended up signing the papers for deportation. And very quickly after he signed those papers, he was in Mexico, which is a country he'd never, or he wasn't from, because he's from Cuba originally. And you visited him a few months ago. Describe what you found.
0: Yeah, Ray and I met in Ciudad Juarez in Mexico, right across the border from El Paso. And, you know, the first thing I want to say is the reason he agreed to be removed was because they continually denied him his diabetes medication, and he actually feared for his life.
1: He thought he was going to die. He might die there.
0: Yeah, he said to me, you know, look, I could survive a couple of weeks without my meds, but I'm not seeing any indication that this is changing. I'm meeting people in my unit who've been here for months on end. At that point, you know, the diabetes medication he was on, a number of other pills he needed to take for blood pressure and other things, he's just not getting. He's in bed. He's got these splitting headaches. He's not able to urinate, which has actually been a problem he's had before that's led to his hospitalization. And there's a specific moment where he thinks, you know, if I were to collapse, if I were to go into shock of some sort, the same people right now are not even letting me see a doctor or not even letting me have my own medication. And he had, you know, doctors write to the facility. I mean, basically, there was no question about what his needs were. He says, you know, if these people are treating me this way now, what would happen if I had suddenly a medical emergency and had to be taken to an emergency room or a hospital? Would they send me? And so his feeling after 6 weeks was, I have to save myself. And I am at, you know, I am at mortal risk staying here any longer. And so when the ICE official who made these regular trips to his unit to ask who was ready to be deported made his, you know, visit in December to Ray's unit, Ray finally said, you know what? I'm ready. I have to get out of here. I have to save myself. And as you mentioned, within 72 hours, he's gone. And, you know, he said to me when we met in person, he said, you know, it's incredible how when ICE actually wants to do something, you see how fast it happens. He and I met in April, and I was fascinated by the dynamics of where he is in relation to his family, because, you know, anyone who knows the region, you know, the West Texas, northern Mexico borderlands, knows that El Paso and Ciudad Juarez are sister cities. They're pressed together. They're sort of two parts of one whole. He's geographically not far from his family, but the strains are legion, really, because, you know, for one thing, crossing the border as a practical matter takes hours. You also have the reality that Ray's wife, whom I call Sarah in the story, who is an incredible person, is essentially having now to support two families. You know, she's got her son in El Paso and herself in El Paso, and she has to support Ray because Ray has just arrived in Mexico. He doesn't have legal papers to work in Mexico. There's, you know, really slim work prospects to begin with in northern Mexico. So his wife, Sarah, is paying for his rent. That's $500 a month right there. She's trying to pay for some of his basic living expenses. And she's also trying to keep her family afloat on the El Paso side of the border. So she's leading this double life. He feels, you know, this is someone who's not used to being kind of incapacitated in this way. He can't easily work. He's completely isolated. He basically knows no one in the city. And so when I saw him in April, all of these tensions were apparent, but they've actually grown much more acute since then. You know, there have been stretches where he's gone without food because he doesn't feel like he can impose any more on his wife to send money because she's maxed out north of the border. And so you basically have two people who are spun in totally different

0: different directions, and who are consumed by their own respective traumas and tragedies.
1: If you're just joining us, my guest is Jonathan Blitzer, staff writer for The New Yorker. We're talking about his new article, Locked Away, which takes us inside Camp East Montana, the largest immigrant detention center in the country, built on an Army base at Fort Bliss in El Paso. We'll be back right after a break. This is Fresh Air.

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1: This is Fresh Air, and today we are talking about the Trump administration's mass detention campaign with New Yorker staff writer Jonathan Blitzer. His new article, Locked Away, is an inside account of Camp East Montana in El Paso, Texas, that holds more people than any other immigration detention facility in the country. I want to bring in another person from your piece, Lydia. She's a mother and a grandmother from Minnesota who was driving to work one morning in January when she was pulled over. Tell us what happened to her.
2: Yeah, it's January morning, 5:45. Lydia works worked at the time as a cleaner at a retirement home in a town in Minnesota, maybe about 30 miles outside of Minneapolis. And she realizes suddenly that there are two ICE cars behind her. And she gets pulled over. And she happens to be on a Zoom while she's driving. It's piping in through her car speakers. You know, it's on Bluetooth or whatever. And it's a morning prayer session that she does with her husband and a number of other community members and a group of nuns. And actually, the way she informed her family that she was being arrested was she said on this Zoom, "I'm being arrested." And her husband, who was already at his job working, this is 5:45 in the morning, hears that and calls their son. So Lydia has three kids. One has DACA. Two are U.S. citizens, but one is a minor. And the oldest son, Alexis, who's 21 and a U.S. citizen, he is the family's, you know, kind of emissary to the outside world during moments like this. I mean, he is the only one, basically, who is on, you know, unquestioned legal footing.
1: Right. He's solid legal footing, but he's also helping them navigate their way through what they had already been afraid might happen to them. So she's arrested. She's held in a van disguised to look like a construction vehicle. It has ladders. It has fluorescent vests displayed in the windows. And I bring that up because this detail stopped me. It stopped me because it means that these operations are happening around us, and many of us don't even know it.
2: I'm glad I called out to you that detail because it's an incredibly striking detail. I mean, even before the current Trump administration, ICE has engaged in practices that are, you know, misleading, probably to put it most politely, to try to convince people, say, to open their doors and so on. But what we're seeing now, of course, is a level of unfettered behavior that certainly I haven't seen in my lifetime, which is, you know, not only plainclothes agents in, you know, wearing masks, driving, you know, unmarked cars.
1: Right, which we've
2: essentially
1: seen videos
2: abducting
1: of those.
2: People on the streets.
1: Yeah. Yes.
2: That's right. That's right. In this case, you know, Lydia and this other man are being held in this van. And the idea is to try to cause as little outward disruption as possible while these agents continue to try to make more arrests. And Alexis, her son, you know, drives over to the site of where she was arrested immediately.

0: Media had put in a special application for a form of legal relief based on the fact that he was a member of the Minnesota National Guard.
1: Do you have evidence, or have you, in her case or others, that the application itself actually flagged ICE?
0: I don't know in this case, I have to say plainly, I don't know. I do think one of the scariest things for hundreds of thousands of people who are in this country actually lawfully, I mean, we're talking about people who have temporary protected status, people who entered under Biden-era parole programs, people who formally applied for asylum, is that these are all people who have interacted with the federal government, who have willingly given their information to the federal government, which now is most certainly being weaponized against them. And one of the trends that we have seen that I can speak to with authority is that people who have interacted with another agency at the Department of Homeland Security, it's called Citizenship and Immigration Services, USCIS is the full acronym, people who show up for routine appointments there, legal adjustment interviews, fingerprinting appointments, green card interviews, naturalization interviews, citizenship interviews, is that some people are actually getting arrested by ICE agents at those appointments. So there is some collusion between this other agency that administers the legal immigration system and ICE, which is enforcing immigration laws and making arrests. So that is a definite reality across the board. I don't know in Lydia's case specifically if that's what happened or if she was flagged. I mean, the other reality in all of this, it's a darker reality in some ways, is there is also rampant racial profiling that is at the center of so much of the administration's enforcement agenda. And in fact, the U.S. Supreme Court basically gave ICE the green light to use race, to use the fact that someone speaks Spanish as one element of their decision to pull someone over. Mm-hmm. And so that's also a possibility in this case.
1: Right. It's gone well beyond those who have criminal records. It is those who are visibly from other places.
0: That's right.
1: And her story, her family shares with you that, I mean, she witnessed and she experienced within the detention center real pressure for her to sign to be deported. And to be deported where specifically?
0: Well, Lydia's from Mexico. Mm-hmm. And so, you know, unlike, for example, someone from Cuba who faces this really grisly prospect of being deported to Mexico, which is something that's happened in large numbers, of Cubans being sent to Mexico and basically now being stuck in a country where they don't have legal status and they're back at square one only in Mexico. For Lydia, the threat was that she would be worn down to such a point that she would just agree to be sent back to Mexico. And one of the things that Alexis said to her, her son said to her, the moment that she was arrested was, like, Mom, don't sign anything. And she repeats that over and over in her head. And, you know, she is basically determined not to be pressured into leaving. And this at a time, of course, when half of the people in her unit agree to be deported. You know, Lydia, as someone who was arrested in Minnesota as part of Operation Metro Surge, was basically shunted to Texas at a time when the administration was using Camp East Montana to deal with the high number of arrests that it was making in another state. And so the fifth and final tent that was constructed at Camp East Montana was used largely, if not entirely, for people who were arrested in Minnesota. There was already chaos, reigning at Camp East Montana, but they're going to, all of whatever protocols, however meager they were, are out the window for this population. And so it was 3 weeks before Lydia actually got the full health screening that you normally get when you enter a facility. So she, for 3 weeks, was essentially wearing the clothes that she was arrested in. She slept at night in the jacket that she was arrested in. At one point, she got COVID in her tent and only found out later that tent was full of people with COVID, and jail authorities put up signs outside the tent to warn contractors not to go in there because people had COVID, but the people inside the tent weren't told. So she has COVID. She's going through all of this. And, again, it reinforces a point you made earlier that I can't stress enough, which is the administration is using immigration detention to try to effectuate this goal of forcing more deportation.

0: immigration detention, it cannot be said enough, it is not supposed to be punitive. This is not like someone who's been arrested for a crime and who is serving a prison sentence that is part of that person's punishment. The idea of an immigration infraction is it is a civil infraction. And you can't use, I mean, it sounds almost quaint to say under the circumstances, but the government cannot weaponize detention. I mean, legally, morally, cannot weaponize immigration detention as a way of trying to punish people and engineer outcomes.
1: Our guest today is Jonathan Blitzer from The New Yorker. We'll be right back after a short break. I'm Tanya Mosley, and this is Fresh Air.
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1: This is Fresh Air. I'm Tanya Mosley, and my guest today is Jonathan Blitzer, a staff writer for The New Yorker who covers immigration. We're talking about his new article, Locked Away, an inside account of the largest immigrant detention facility in the country, a complex of tents on the grounds of Fort Bliss, an army base in El Paso that the government calls Camp East Montana. Blitzer's reporting follows the people held there and the families on the outside trying to reach them. Three men died at the facility this past winter in a span of 6 weeks. Blitzer is also the author of Everyone Who Is Gone Is Here, which examines the origins of the immigration crisis in Central America and the United States. I think that, you know, many Americans believe that immigration enforcement is broken. It's been broken for generations and to a certain extent. And there are all of these different challenges that each administration seems to have a hard time trying to get a hold of. Now, this government's plan is bigger than Camp East Montana. They're planning to spend billions of dollars to build even more warehouses across the country. A lawyer you spoke to said Camp East Montana is a crystal ball into what the warehouses will look like. So what should we understand about what is coming?
0: You know, I think one of the things, as someone who covers this stuff, I'm increasingly aware of the degree to which it sounds like a cliche to say, you know, for as long as the system is broken, these populations are unspeakably vulnerable and the country needs to have this reckoning. I think if I had to boil down what's happening now that's sort of most alarming and that I think is going to continue to get worse and worse in the months ahead, there are a few kind of categories that this administration has redefined. The first is the current administration is actually trying to effectively delegalize people right now. So, you know, when you talk about someone like Lorenzo Salgado, who was shot by an ICE agent in Houston recently, this is someone who's lived in the country for 30 years, who didn't have a criminal record, but a family, who was like doing basically everything someone could possibly do under the circumstances, and who, you know, couldn't regularize his status because the system is broken beyond repair and the politics stand in the way of fixing the system. You have people who, you know, have applied for asylum and who are arrested at immigration court while they're actually appearing before a judge, who wind up in a place like Camp East Montana, treated miserably and in many cases agree to be deported, et cetera. But then you have people who actually have some form of status, whether it's temporary protected status, whether it's any number of forms of status, deferred action for childhood arrivals, DACA, that the current administration is trying to strip away from people. So the administration is actually not just preying on a population that's already undocumented, but it's actually trying to widen the population of people who can be targeted.
1: You know, I mean, one other thing I was just thinking about, Jonathan, I mean, you brought it up briefly, but beyond the lawyers, there are people stepping in where the system seems to fall short. There are these organizations that help raise money. There are these church groups. Did you come away thinking that there is headway, there is progress being made to help, at least on the individual level, people who are being detained?
0: I'm actually glad you asked about that, because one of the strange emotions you have reporting these stories is, on the one hand, you're confronting some of the most unimaginable things being done to people by the system, you know, by the government. But then you're also meeting people who are incredibly generous and committed in trying to fill this void left by the government. And there are organizations, you know, in El Paso especially, I have to say, there's an organization called Las Americas Immigrant Advocacy Center, which was involved specifically in helping Ray and his family, but has helped, you know, countless others that operate on a shoestring budget, and that basically do every single thing within their power to try to bring human dignity to families who are put through this kind of churn. There's another organization called La Estrella del Paso, which, interestingly, and I think this is also revealing of a general national trend, you know, they do a lot of work. You know, there are very few organizations or people who get into these facilities. I mean, what we know about what's happening inside these facilities is very limited. It's very hard to get information out. And so La Estrella del Paso is one of the organizations that has lawyers going in regularly. It does critical work. And a big part of its institutional program involves helping give legal representation to unaccompanied children. And the Trump administration has canceled that, its historic contracts, the federal government's contracts with an organization like this one, and in fact owes this organization almost $1 million that it's refusing to pay. And there's an ongoing case in federal court in which a judge basically sided with this organization, and the Trump administration is just ignoring them. And this organization is facing closure, essentially. And when you think about what the knockdown effects of that would be, it's terrifying, because, you know, an organization like that is, you know, helping so many families. And so I think about Las Americas, I think about La Estrella, and they do give me hope because of how fiercely they fight. And they fight, I should say, kind of away from the partisan fray. They're just dealing with the human reality of this. They're just trying to kind of thread the needle under the circumstances of providing the relief that they can and the advocacy they can. But they're in the crosshairs too right now.
1: Jonathan Blitzer, thank you so much for your reporting and this conversation.
0: Oh, thanks so much for having me. It's such a pleasure to talk to you.
1: Jonathan Blitzer is a staff writer with The New Yorker. His latest piece is called Locked Away. New York Times reporters Maggie Haberman and Jonathan Swan conducted over 1,000 interviews for their new book on Donald Trump's White House. On the next Fresh Air, Jonathan Swan shares some of what they found, including the pointed warnings from his own staff that Trump ignored before going to war with Iran. I hope you can join us. To keep up with what's on the show and get highlights of our interviews, follow us on Instagram at NPR Fresh Air.

Fresh Air's executive producer is Sam Brigger. Our technical director and engineer is Audrey Bentham. Our engineer today is Adam Staniszewski. Our interviews and reviews are produced and edited by Phyllis Myers, Anne-Marie Baldonado, Lauren Krinzel, Teresa Madden, Monique Nazareth, Thea Challoner, Susan Nyakundi, Anna Bauman, and Nico Gonzalez Whistler. Our digital media producer is Molly C.V. Nesper. Roberta Shorrock directs the show. With Terry Gross, I'm Tanya Mosley.

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1: 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Taking a quick look at our listening community's weather conditions and temps. In Nome, it is 51 degrees and mostly cloudy. Tok is at 60 degrees and mostly cloudy. Eagle is at 63 degrees with fair skies. Healy is at 56 degrees and partly cloudy. Nanana is at 61 degrees and sunny. Delta is at 62 degrees and cloudy. Bettles is at 55 degrees and mostly cloudy. And back here in Fairbanks, it is overcast and 60 degrees Fahrenheit. I'm your host, Garrett Guffey. Thanks so much for listening wherever you are. And just a quick reminder, there is a wind advisory for the Delta region as well as the Northern Denali Borough from now through tomorrow morning for sustained winds 25 to 30 miles an hour, gusting up to 65 miles an hour. Burning has been suspended for the Rail Belt and Delta areas due to the high winds. More info is available at dnr.alaska.gov. Coming up next is NewsHour from the BBC World Service. It's 12 o'clock.
2: Welcome to NewsHour. It's live from the BBC World Service in London. I'm Tim Franks. President Trump drops his demand that ships using the Strait of Hormuz pay for U.S. protection.
3: I don't think anybody should be able to charge a fee for the strait or for any other strait relationship in terms of other sections of the world.
2: So where now for the ships still stuck in the strait and for a ceasefire in pieces? Also, a new purge at the top of the Chinese leadership. The first World Cup semi-final is underway between perhaps the two best teams. And as a T-Rex is sold for a record price at auction, why paleontologists are counting the cost.
4: If a fossil is purchased by an individual or a hedge fund, essentially it disappears. That fossil is not available for scientists to study, but even more importantly, it's not available to be put on display in a museum where it can inspire people and educate people.
2: Those stories and others after the news.
5: You're listening to Statewide News from Alaska Public Media. I'm Ava White. Governor Mike Dunleavy has set a record for the most vetoes by an Alaska governor during a single two-year legislature. The Alaska Beacon reports that, through Friday morning, Dunleavy had vetoed 29 of the 115 bills passed by the 34th Alaska legislature. The previous record of 25 vetoes was held by Governor Tony Knowles in the 19th Alaska State Legislature, which ran from 1995 through 1996. Dunleavy's record is particularly notable because the number of bills passed by the legislature has dropped precipitously in recent years. During the 19th legislature, Knowles' vetoes accounted for about 9% of all bills passed by lawmakers. Dunleavy's vetoes cover more than 25% of all bills passed by the 34th legislature. Dunleavy spokesman Jeff Turner told the Beacon in an email that the fact Dunleavy vetoed more bills, quote, does not necessarily indicate a fundamental disagreement between the executive and legislative branches. Legislators are currently negotiating with the governor on perhaps the biggest bill of the 34th legislature, a multi-billion dollar property tax break benefiting the developer of the proposed Trans-Alaska Natural Gas Pipeline. Homelessness is on the rise in the ski resort community of Girdwood. That's according to Jessica Parks with the Anchorage Coalition to End Homelessness.
6: The lack of affordable housing is really driving the inability for the people who work in Girdwood to find housing in Girdwood.
5: Parks says housing costs are roughly 30% higher in Girdwood than Anchorage. The resort town is home to Alyeska Ski Resort and is about 40 miles southeast of the Anchorage Bowl. Parks says per capita, there are more unhoused people in Girdwood than in Anchorage, but they're less visible. The numbers come from the annual Point in Time Count, a study that attempts to count every unhoused person across the United States on a single night in January. In Girdwood this year, outreach workers talked to 30 unhoused people. Parks said all of them had jobs, and the vast majority were sleeping in vehicles.
6: The homeless population in Girdwood is I'm not going to quite say invisible, but far less visible than here in Anchorage.
5: This January was the first year Girdwood participated in the Point in Time Count, so there's no way to compare numbers. But Park says over the past 3 years, contact between outreach workers and unhoused people has more than doubled. And when outreach workers find someone who needs help, it can be hard to find a solution. There's no emergency shelter or transitional housing projects in Girdwood. Park says sometimes connecting people to assistance like SNAP benefits or Medicaid is enough. This is Alaska Public Media.
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0: Hello and welcome to NewsHour. It's coming to you live from the BBC World Service studios in central London. I'm Tim Franks. Coming up on the programme, we will be keeping one eye across the France-Spain World Cup semi-final. It's currently half-time and it's currently 1-0 to Spain. We may have a result before or off-air. We will let you know if that happens. We're also going to remember a man called Pat Oliphant. He was described in the New York Times obituary today as the dean of US political cartoonists. He's died at the age of 90.
1: Pat Oliphant was so widely syndicated that he appeared in the newspapers that would have been read by almost every American. So we all had Oliphant's cartoons as a shared visual language through which our current political moment, and particularly our presidents, were being looked at very carefully and very critically.
0: More on Pat Oliphant in just under 20 minutes, but we're going to begin with the latest abrupt change in President Trump's approach to Iran. This time yesterday on the programme, we brought you his announcement that the US would guarantee safe passage for ships through the Strait of Hormuz in return for a fee set at 20% of the value of their cargo. Today, that plan was scrapped. Why? The president was asked in the Oval Office today.
2: Because I don't think anybody should be able to charge a fee for the strait or for any other strait relationship in terms of other sections of the world. I don't think anybody should be really in that position.
0: Mr. Trump said by way of further explanation that he'd been phoned by a series of Gulf Arab leaders who persuaded him to ditch the levy in favor of what he said were trade and investment deals. What is going ahead, though, as far as we understand, is a resumption of a U.S. naval blockade of Iranian ships. That was due to start as of just a few minutes ago. And Mr. Trump insisted that he would not back down as his ceasefire with the Iranians crumbles.
2: I wanted to give them a chance at making a deal. You know, we had a deal 2 days ago. It was done. And then all of a sudden, they couldn't do it. They didn't like something about the deal. They couldn't do it. And they shot first, and that was a big mistake that they shot first, because we have been knocking the hell out of them.
0: Becca Wasser is defense lead for Bloomberg Economics. First thing, is shipping still stuck in the Strait?
3: We've seen lower levels of shipping in part because of this back and forth and because of the uncertainty over the strait. And that makes a lot of sense. Commercial shipping is reticent to move forward, and insurers are, you know, equally reticent to ensure that they can go through the strait as things are currently popping off and there is consistent violence and there's uncertainty over who controls the strait and what is the best route out of the waterway.
0: In terms then of the picture with the ceasefire, I mean, are you seeing an escalation in the level of attacks that both sides are trading in? Or is it a case of it's just this sort of drumbeat of attacks which suggests that the ceasefire is beginning to crumble?
3: I think both things can be true. We have seen consistent levels of violence throughout this conflict. But even so, even during this purported ceasefire, which President Trump has termed fighting, but just at a lower level and continuing to shoot, but at a lower level, we're continuing to see that kind of tit-for-tat attacks, and we're continuing to see consistent violence. But I think there's been an uptick in the past few days where you have had an increase in U.S. attacks in terms of intensity and consistency. And that in itself is kind of auguring towards the fact that the ceasefire is crumbling, that both sides are getting impatient with each other, and they are both trying to battle for control over the Strait of Hormuz and trying to set forth what might happen in the next round of fighting.
0: And indeed, given that a naval blockade is seen as an act of war, presumably if this goes into effect and stops Iranian ships from exiting their ports, I mean, one would imagine that the Iranians would try and hit back harder.
3: Potentially. I think the greater risk here is what the U.S. decides to do in terms of ensuring commercial shipping through the Strait of Hormuz. Currently, the U.S. has been, quote unquote, guiding ships through the strait largely by providing armed overwatch with aircraft and drones and providing guidance for them to move through the U.S.-approved southern route closer to the coast of Oman. But if the U.S. decides to increase some of that activity and potentially enforce it with additional maritime power, that could lead Iran to escalate further and respond with violence. And that runs the risk of putting the U.S. and Iran in a very tricky situation where they could have an escalatory spiral.
0: Becca Wasser from Bloomberg Economics. As we saw during the more intense conflict earlier this year, Iran isn't just flexing a chokehold on the Strait of Hormuz. It's also been attacking regional allies of the US, in particular targeting US bases. Jordan's been in the firing line for the last 3 days. What's the damage? I asked Jawad Anani, Jordan's former foreign minister.
4: The damage has been very minimal. I don't think that we have reported any killings or any wounded persons. Some property damages that is not significant at all.
0: Not significant in terms of physical damage then, but significant in other ways, I assume.
4: Significant is that Jordan is being targeted, and that is not what we would like to see. We are blaming Iran for its aggressive action. And Jordan, you know, has been taking a sort of a rational approach to this whole thing because we don't want to get involved, nor do we want the Jordanian territory to be exposed to fighting between Iran and Israel.
0: Yes, understood. But I suppose, yes, blame Iran in the first instance because they are the ones who are launching missiles. And I'm just wondering whether there is any criticism at Donald Trump for launching this war against Iran on the 28th of February and in so doing and restarting hostilities, albeit at a lower level over the last week, bringing US bases in Jordan into the crosshairs. I mean, do you attribute any criticism to him?
4: Well, you know, we as politicians try to stick to the basic principles that we need the United States, although we can be critical of some of its policies or actions. But we would still want to maintain amicable relations with them because we have large trade with them. We also have received sizable aid from the United States.
0: But as you were saying, I mean, the cold truth is that Jordan gets billions of dollars in direct assistance from the United States. It's really not in a position to say to Donald Trump or really any other administration, you are not allowed to conduct your foreign policy in the Middle East in this way.
4: We talked to some of the senators in the Senate and some U.S. representatives in the House of Representatives, and they know that we are not happy with this war, simply because as long as this war is waging, then we cannot control the outcome. And it could also be ruinous to all the plans that the Gulf is putting into pipelines. If that happens, then I have 1 million people working in the Gulf who are remitting to Jordan about $6 to $7 billion a year, which is a sizable amount as far as balance of payments is concerned. We have large investments from the Gulf here. And also we have large investments as Jordanians in the Gulf. We don't want the war to continue leading to the destruction of those economies. And at the end of the day, we find ourselves completely up in the air, naked and dry.
0: Jawad Anani, former foreign minister of Jordan. So where might we be heading? Alan Eyre is distinguished diplomatic fellow at the Middle East Institute in London and a former senior US State Department diplomat who worked on the Iran file.
5: Well, I think that's the most important task he has in front of him now. A nuclear deal is wildly improbable. He's got a better chance of getting out of the mess that he created with this war, but that's going to take effort. The current strategy he seems to have decided on by default, if it's a strategy and not merely a fit of pique, is trying to use U.S. military force to keep the strait open enough, long enough, so that the blockade against Iranian ports can have an effect and force Iran to cry uncle. And I don't think that's going to happen.
0: Well, I was going to ask. I mean, I suppose it's about how much pain the Iranian leadership think they can sustain and that actually, perhaps more importantly, the country can sustain. They've shown a pretty big endurance threshold up to this point, haven't they?
5: Very big. And don't forget, we've in many ways set the dial back to zero, because after the ceasefire, we allowed Iran to export its oil and its oil-derived products. So they emptied a lot of the storage it was filling up when they couldn't export these products. They got a lot of dollars as a result of these exports. So the previous cumulative effect of the U.S. blockade has been largely negated. So as I said, if we have this two clocks issue of the clock of the U.S. blockade against Iran and the clock of the straits being closed or constrained, we've really done ourselves an own goal by the ceasefire.
0: I was speaking to somebody who held a senior position in the Trump administration, first Trump administration, on national security, who made this argument to me, and I just wonder what you make of it, which is that the world should be grateful for what the US has done in the Strait of Hormuz, as much as with Iran, and now with Iran closing the Strait of Hormuz, because as much as anything, it's taught the world that, you know, for example, Russia to launch a new attack westwards, or China to invade Taiwan, and Iran to decide that it was going to choke off traffic in the Strait of Hormuz, well, it won't be a surprise anymore. How far do you think that argument holds water?
5: I think it's all the water's leaked out of that argument. It's nonsensical. One doesn't need to have a prolonged closure of the Strait of Hormuz to realize the negative economic effects of a closed Strait of Hormuz. That's what history is for. That's what the imagination is for. Again, this caught no one by surprise. Everyone knew that if you went after Iran, they would close the strait. It's strategy 101. So, yeah, there are lessons to be derived from this ruinous war, but the main lesson is don't enter into a ruinous war.
0: Given we are where we are, and given also the imprecise language that many people have talked about in the memorandum of understanding as to who should control the strait and how shipping should be allowed to go through. How would you construct the deal which will at least give some sort of certainty about how shipping can transit the Strait of Hormuz in the long term?
5: Well, in the long term, the problem goes away because people are having workarounds, and I think eventually the world, China, others will not allow Iran to maintain long-term substantive control of the strait. But I'm not worried about long-term. I'm worried about short and mid-term. And there, Tim, I don't see a solution. The U.S. is incapable or unwilling to negotiate seriously. This whole problem could have been avoided had the U.S. put more effort into serious and sustained negotiations. At this point, there's so little bilateral trust, and I think both sides expect the other side not to follow through on commitments. A diplomatic solution, even with good, experienced diplomats, could well be out of reach.
0: Alan Ayer, former US diplomat who worked on the previous multinational agreement with Iran on its nuclear program. Coming up, we'll look at and hear about the story of a teenager who aced her piano exam, even though she can only play one-handed because of an injury.
6: I couldn't pick up a pen. I couldn't hold a hairbrush to do my own hair in the morning, and then finally gave in to get it treated. And at the start, we didn't really know what it was. And it took maybe about a year before we heard that it would be unlikely that I would be back to playing with two hands again.
0: But she learned how to play with just one hand and play beautifully. We'll hear more about that remarkably resilient and talented teenager coming up in about 20 minutes here on NewsHour. You're with the BBC World Service and live from London, this is NewsHour with me, Tim Franks. The world's most expensive fossil has just been sold at auction, sold for more than $50 million. To call it a fossil slightly undersells it. This was one of the biggest and most complete specimens of Tyrannosaurus rex ever discovered. The 67-million-year-old beast was excavated over the last few years on a ranch in South Dakota. Steve Brusatti is Professor of Paleontology and Evolution at the University of Edinburgh. What does he make of the sale?
7: So there's a lot of inflation these days with everything, and it's come for dinosaurs as well. And clearly there's a community of people with means and with money that love collecting dinosaurs, and this is the latest example.
0: I'm not entirely sure, actually, to whom this has been sold, whether we've heard who it's been sold to, but on the assumption that it's a private collector, do you have any issues about that?
7: I'm not sure who has purchased the fossil. The auction's only just happened, and a lot of times it takes, you know, some time for that information to come out. Sometimes the buyers never go public. It's just an anonymous buyer. And in these situations, that's where things get a little bit dangerous and, frankly, a bit sad for us as scientists and educators, because if a fossil is purchased by an individual or a hedge fund, which is also happening a lot these days, essentially it disappears. If that person puts it in their house or they put it in a vault to accumulate value so they can sell it again later, that fossil is not available for scientists to study. But even more importantly, it's not available to be put on display in a museum where it can inspire people and educate people. So if that's the case this time, and it is a private individual that's purchased it, and the fossil disappears, that would just be a tremendous shame, because this is a beautiful and very scientifically important T-Rex skeleton, one of the best skeletons of T-Rex that has ever been found.
0: So why scientifically important or potentially important?
7: It's certainly important because this is a relatively complete, really a nearly complete dinosaur. This thing is 66 million years old. These dinosaurs have hundreds of bones. This is an animal the size of a bus, and almost all of it is there. And the preservation of those bones is really, really, really good. So that's exactly the kind of fossil that, as scientists, we love to study. That tells us so much about this animal, about T-Rex, about what it looked like, how big it was, how it moved, what it ate, the environment that it lived in. These fossils are really the clues from prehistory that tell us about how our Earth has changed over time. And this is a really good one. So scientifically, there's so much we can get out of it. But frankly, it's not really about me as a scientist or my students in Edinburgh where I teach. You know, we're the academics. There's not a whole lot of us. What this is really about is the public. This is about the millions of people that could see a fossil like this if it was put on display. That's how I was inspired when I was a teenager. I saw a T-Rex on display in Chicago back home at the Field Museum. Sue the T-Rex. Purchased at auction, but purchased by a museum. So I hope that's what happens in this case. This fossil finds its way to a museum.
0: I just wonder, though, whether also there's an issue as far as, there might be an issue as far as scientific journals are concerned, because I understand that if a fossil is held in private hands, that, you know, even if you as a scientist go and investigate it, you can't then use its findings in a publication.
7: Yes, that's generally correct when it comes to our academic research. And this is really just about the repeatability. As scientists, we have to make our evidence, our data, our analyses open and repeatable to other scientists. So if I study a fossil and I interpret it a certain way, other scientists need to be able to check that. And that's why we study fossils that are in museums. If I publish something, then another scientist can go to that museum and see it.
0: Professor Steve Brissati from Edinburgh University. One of the great figures of American journalism has died. Pat Oliphant was 90 years old. He was also not a writer. He was a cartoonist. In the words of the New York Times obituary today, the dean of political cartoonists. Molly Schwartzberg is curator of printing and graphic arts at Harvard University. Why did Oliphant matter so much?
1: First, he mattered because back in the 70s, 80s, and 90s, when his career developed and came to its height, newspapers were one of the primary ways that we all absorbed and thought about politics and major national and global news. So Pat Oliphant was so widely syndicated that he appeared in the newspapers that would have been read by almost every American. So we all had Oliphant's cartoons as a shared visual language through which our current political moment, and particularly our presidents, were being looked at very carefully and very critically.
0: And he was quite scabrous, wasn't he?
1: He was. It was terrifying to be put in pen by Oliphant, but at the same time, his cartoons were considered so brilliant that it was an honor to be criticized by him. And supposedly in Washington, in the offices of political figures, you would put any cartoon of you by Oliphant up on your wall as a point of pride, no matter how bad you looked in that cartoon.
0: What was it about the way in which he caricatured? I mean, how did it sort of lacerate in a way that others perhaps didn't?
1: I think part of it is, for instance, with presidents, he developed a character, a characteristic, a set of characteristics for each president. And then he would continue those throughout the time that he caricatured that leader. There was so much going on in each cartoon that if you were a visual thinker or a linguistic thinker or a meta thinker, you would find something in that cartoon that would strike you.
0: You know, famously, I was reading the obituaries, he sort of took on everybody on the left, on the right. Was there something that drove him?
1: I think part of it was that from his childhood, he had an anti-establishment personality, and he preferred to be on the outside. And I think that it's this choice of being an outsider, and then the fact that he was literally an outsider coming to the U.S. from Australia earlier in his career that made him so successful.
0: You talk about his sort of anti-establishment bent. I mean, I suppose early on in his career, you might imagine that there'd be no greater honor than winning a Pulitzer Prize, but that was one illustration of him sort of kicking against the establishment, wasn't it?
1: That's right. He didn't like the idea of the Pulitzer Prize, and he didn't like how they awarded political cartoonists. And so when he submitted cartoons, he specifically submitted cartoons that he didn't like and that he thought were simplistic. And he was awarded for exactly the kind of cartoon that he didn't think represented what political cartooning is at its best.
0: He sort of retired pretty much, I mean, not entirely, but pretty much from cartooning back in 2015 as his eyesight began to fail. There was some measure of regret there because he wished that he could have carried on caricaturing, cartooning when the Trump presidency began.
1: Yes, and I had many conversations with him about Trump, and I think in some ways he was disappointed, but in other ways he felt as though Trump parodied himself. I think that one thing about Oliphant is that he represents the pinnacle of newspaper political cartooning and satire. And then we have seen the almost complete disappearance of this genre over the last decade. In the time since he retired, you know, many newspapers no longer have political cartoonists, or the newspapers are all merging and the political cartoonists are losing their jobs because the larger corporate ownership does not like having very harsh criticism of our leaders in their newspapers. Political cartooning is an unknown in the future. We don't know how this genre is going to look going forward. And the younger political cartoonists who are still active today, I think, would probably be the first to say that Oliphant represented a sort of pinnacle moment and that now we don't know what's going to happen.
0: Molly Schwarzberg, curator of printing and graphic arts at Harvard, paying tribute to Pat Oliphant, who's died at the age of 90.
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0: On NewsHour, the next 30 minutes, a purge in the Politburo, what the latest expulsion from the top of the Chinese Communist Party might mean. The teenager who chose to sit a most demanding piano exam one-handed. Why there's an unholy row about the Egyptian government's development plans for one of the world's oldest monasteries. And as I said at the top of the program, keeping an eye on that World Cup semi-final.
10: BBC News with Moira Alderson. President Trump has dropped his plans for ships crossing the Strait of Hormuz to pay a 20% fee for US protection. He said he'd decided instead to introduce trade deals by which Gulf countries would invest in the United States. Days of tit-for-tat attacks between the US and Iran continue. Kuwait says four military personnel have been wounded in an Iranian attack on one of its Navy vessels. Spain are leading France 2-0 in the first semi-final of football's World Cup. The first to score was the striker Mikel Oyarzabal from the penalty spot. Fullback Pedro Porro then doubled Spain's lead, putting the French in jeopardy. The fossilised remains of a Tyrannosaurus rex have sold in New York for just over $50 million. The dinosaur, nicknamed Gus, is one of the biggest specimens ever discovered. Two US Supreme Court justices have been lobbying Congress for extra money to protect themselves against violent attacks. The liberal Elena Kagan and her conservative colleague Amy Coney Barrett spoke of escalating threats. Reports from Pakistan-administered Kashmir say at least nine people have been killed in clashes between security forces and supporters of a group banned under anti-terror laws. A regional official said the security forces acted in self-defense. The authorities in South Africa are investigating the killing of one of the leaders of the anti-immigration movement, March and March. And Dile Mvuyeslalwa Gumgakwa was shot outside his home earlier this month and subsequently died as a result of his injuries. The management of the Russian rock band Three Days of Rain says its lead singer has been admitted to hospital and is receiving treatment after he spoke out on stage against the war in Ukraine. It's apologised for his remarks and said lax security had allowed strangers to slip him illegal substances. That's the latest. BBC News.
0: Welcome back to NewsHour. It is a truism of authoritarian regimes that there isn't much insight into decision-making. Hence, during the long decades of communist rule in the Soviet Union, there was a whole field of study called Kremlinology. You could say the same thing of the present Chinese Communist Party. A robust parliament and a vibrant press in China, there are not. So when from time to time we get to hear about a big ruction at the top of the power structure, China watchers really do sit up and pay attention. In today's case, a member of the Politburo, the top decision-making body headed by President Xi Jinping, has been expelled and accused of corruption and abuse of power. So let's turn to one of those China watchers. Steve Tsang is a professor and director of the SOAS China Institute in London. What do we need to know about the downfall of Ma Xingwei?
11: Ma Xingwei was one of China's most distinguished scientists, who then was picked to work in the political arena. His most recent major job was as head of the party in the Xinjiang Autonomous Region, and therefore a very important position indeed. And he was a member of the Politburo, which makes him one of the top 25 leaders in China.
0: He is the latest to fall foul for, well, he's been charged with corruption and abuse of power. What do you think is going on?
11: Since the start of the so-called reform and opening up under Deng Xiaoping in December 1978, removing a Politburo member would be seen as a very big deal. It would have to be something very serious. And Xi Jinping has removed three of them in the space of less than a year. You will have to go back to the period under Chairman Mao during the Cultural Revolution to find something like this.
0: So what do you read into this? I mean, clearly you're making the point that this is extremely significant just in sort of historical terms in the Chinese Communist Party. What do you think is going on?
11: It's more like a matter of signaling Xi Jinping's commitment to cement his powers and crack the whip to make sure that all his top lieutenants will do exactly as he says. In his first two terms, his first decade in power, of the over 100 so-called tigers, senior-level people removed from office, none of them was a Xi Jinping protege. So he is now making a very clear signal that don't think you are protected simply because you are a Xi Jinping protege. You have to deliver what Xi Jinping has asked of you. And if you fail to deliver that, you are for the chop.
0: Professor Steve Tsang, director of the SOAS China Institute in London, on President Xi Jinping further consolidating power in Beijing. This is NewsHour, live from the BBC. In March this year, in Spain, Noelia Castillo chose to die by euthanasia. She was just 25, a young woman who'd become paraplegic after a suicide attempt which followed a serious sexual assault. Noelia's death made headlines around the world and dominated social media networks. Her father had fought for 2 years in the courts to halt her euthanasia. In the end, he failed. Noelia died. But since then, there's been an important legal change. Spain's Supreme Court has ruled that those with a particularly close connection to the person wanting to die, a family member or a loved one, may have the right to contest the death wish. It's a decision which challenges the notion of individual autonomy in Spain's euthanasia law. Our reporter Linda Presley was in Madrid and Barcelona recently with the BBC producer Esperanza Escribano. They met two people with very different takes on how the law governing euthanasia works in Spain.
10: We meet Monica on a cafe terrace in Madrid. She discovered, quite by chance, that her mother had begun the process of asking for euthanasia. Esperanza translates.
12: Yo me entero por un familiar.
13: I found out through another family member. That relative's pet dog had died recently from natural causes. She didn't have the dog put to sleep. And she said to me, not like your mother, who's going to have euthanasia. I was completely shocked.
10: Monica, who's in her 40s, didn't want us to meet her mum. She said she's too fragile. So this is solely Monica's version of events. Certainly, her mother's health had declined. She'd spent time in hospital, had a stroke, and was dependent on carers.
13: She'd invested a lot of money in rehabilitation, but her soul, her heart, they were very sad. She started saying she wanted to die.
10: Monica was used to reassuring her mother, telling her that with psychological support she'd feel better. Now, she challenged her mum about the decision to formally apply for euthanasia.
13: She was angry with me, and I said, weren't you going to tell me? And she said, yes, but at the right time. So thank God I found out.
10: Monica's a devout Catholic. She prayed. And then she made an appointment to see the doctor who was helping her mother make the request for euthanasia.
12: Mi madre tiene totalmente toda la capacidad.
13: I said, my mother's mentally competent, but she's physically disabled and therefore vulnerable. The doctor said she couldn't tell me anything because of data protection. I said, my mom isn't eligible for euthanasia under the law. She isn't suffering intolerably. The doctor said my mother fit the criteria perfectly and that as her doctor, she would make sure the euthanasia happened.
10: So people listening would think your mum's an adult. She has the right to make a decision.
13: If you see someone who's about to jump off a bridge, do you offer them your hand or do you give them a kick? What comes naturally to us as human beings? What's your instinct? It's to offer a hand.
10: And that's what Monica did. And her mum's still alive. She went on holiday with her daughter, withdrew from the euthanasia process and changed doctors. Monica wants Spain's euthanasia law repealed. But she thinks the Supreme Court's recent decision to allow a loved one to contest an adult's application for the right to die is a good first step. Since Spain passed the law legalising euthanasia, the highest number of applications to die have been in Catalonia.
14: La ley de la eutanasia es personalísima, es un derecho que yo tengo.
13: The law in Spain recognizes euthanasia as an intensely personal decision. It isn't appropriate for someone else to call that decision into question.
10: Dr. Xavier Busquet has overseen the euthanasia process for more than 20 patients, and he's been present at the deaths of more than a dozen people. He believes it's wrong for the law to take into account the opposition of loved ones, as may now happen after the Supreme Court ruling.
13: Either we truly believe in personal autonomy or we don't. This new legal development has left us bewildered.
14: El médico, la enfermera, los sanitarios.
13: Healthcare professionals, we're motivated by compassion. That's what drives us. When someone's suffering and says, help me. I see a profound cruelty in this legal taint, and it creates a sense of fear. The euthanasia process is already difficult because you're confronting death face to face. It's emotionally demanding. And now, on top of that, there's this threat. Will someone sue you or not?
15: In only one of some 20 euthanasia cases has Dr. Busquets seen opposition from a loved one. In the others, he says, family are integral to those final moments.
13: The whole setting is chosen by the patient, and the family is there holding their hand, the grandchildren too. I don't think this will ever become a common way to die. It takes tremendous courage to face death like this. And the patient always says to us, thank you. The last words are always, thank you.
0: That report from Linda Presley in Spain. Now, take a listen to this. Snatch of 17-year-old Freya Terris playing Triumph for the Left Hand by Paul Adam, an appropriately named piece because Freya is the first pianist playing with just one hand, who's passed the Associated Board of the Royal Schools of Music's Grade 8 exam, the equivalent of Level 6 in the New York State School Music Association, Certificate of Merit Advanced Level in California. You get the idea. Freya had already passed everything up to Grade 7 playing with both hands, but after an injury and surgery caused her to lose the use of her right hand, she had to learn to play only with the left. NewsHour's James Kamarasamy has been speaking to Freya and the world's only professional one-hand concert pianist, Nicholas McCarthy. He also plays with his left hand, having been born without a right arm, and he's just co-written the first syllabus for one-handed pianists. Freya started by telling Jamie about learning to play one-handed.
6: I would have played with two hands and I'd noticed that I was in pain. But at the start, it was very much a, you know, if I practice for 2 hours, I have to stick an ice pack on for 20 minutes afterwards and it would then go away and I'd be absolutely fine. And it took about 8 months maybe for it to get to a point of I couldn't pick up a pen. I couldn't hold a hairbrush to do my own hair in the morning. Like I think ignored it for so long that it became something I couldn't ignore anymore and then finally gave in to get it treated. And at the start, we didn't really know what it was and took maybe about a year before we heard that it would be unlikely that I would be back to playing with two hands again.
16: Nicholas, can I bring you in at this point? Because I understand you were pretty instrumental in Freya being able to take her grade 8.
17: Well, yeah, I mean, Freya...

0: to the world. You know, when I was young doing my grades, it just didn't exist. You know, I stopped at grade four because by that point I was going to music school. I was at the Junior Guildhall and then the RCM, and there was no need for me then to pursue kind of any more grades. But I didn't want, you know, other people to have to necessarily jump through those hoops that I had to jump through and have awkward conversations about, you know, in my case, being born without my right hand and going into an exam room. You know, there was some quite awkward conversations and moments. So this one-handed syllabus project with ABRSM is something I'm incredibly proud of and very thrilled that I have passed wonderfully at grade eight. I was very keen as well when we were doing our initial meetings about not just having it left hand alone repertoire. You know, there's a huge wealth of repertoire for left hand alone. There's very few pieces for right hand alone. And so I wanted it to be very much one handed repertoire so that anyone with a limb difference or an acquired disability, you know, stroke, car crash, etc., they can still go and take these grades right from initial grade right up to grade eight.
1: I am going to come back to you, Freya, but I'm just fascinated, Nicholas, in why there are so many more left-hand only repertoires than right-hand
0: only.
1: So
0: it really started in the 19th century. If you think most people in the world are right-handed, so your left hand tends to be your slightly weaker hand. And back then, you know, concert pianists were like rock stars in the 19th century. Take the great Franz Liszt, for example. And often as a way to wow their audiences further, they would play on irony a little bit. You know, you thought I was good with two hands, wait till you see what I can do with my weaker hand. And they'd play a left hand alone work and drive the crowd wild. And then we fast forward in time to the 20th century. And as we know, the First World War happened. And because of a similar statistic, if you're in a wartime scenario, a battle scenario, most people are right-handed. Therefore, you're probably statistically likely to injure or lose your right limb, therefore leaving the left hand. And there was one particular man, Paul Wittgenstein, and he came back from battle after losing his right arm in the First World War, and he commissioned all the leading big celebrity composers of the 20th century to write left-hand alone works for him. And you name it, if they were a name in the 20th century, Wittgenstein was there commissioning them, leaving, you know, right-hand repertoire to not do a great deal. You know, there really isn't many major works for right-hand alone. And this is when we were putting this syllabus together. We commissioned some composers to write, especially for right hand and in the grades.
1: Sounds fascinating. And Freya, Nicholas talking there about rock star musicians of the past. I think it's fair to call him a rock star pianist, certainly amongst the one-handed pianist community. Has he inspired you? Has his technique inspired you?
2: Very much so. Actually, funny that you say that. I was going to say, Nicholas, I'm sure you remember coming to Belfast maybe 2 years ago to do, you played the Ravel concerto and you played a set of Britten versions. And on a very personal level for me, it was sort of as I was just coming to the conclusion that, you know, I wouldn't be getting back to playing with two hands. And this was sort of me really in the world of left-hand repertoire. And I was coming to grips with that. I still very fondly remember that concert. I've still got the programme sitting in my room. You were absolutely phenomenal.
0: Oh, that's so lovely. Oh, thank you. Well, it's lovely to have you there. And hopefully, you know, our paths will cross in person, I hope. And, you know, I'll be coming to one of your concerts soon. That'll be a treat for me.
1: Well, I was going to ask, Freya, your ambitions now. You know, Nicholas could have some competition.
2: Well, Nicholas, you'll be glad to hear. I don't think I'm anywhere near your level, so you're very safe. I've just finished lower sixth, starting upper sixth in September, and hoping to apply to universities to study music. So, yeah, just see where the wind takes me.
1: I didn't mean to set up a competition. I maybe you can play alongside each other.
0: Absolutely. My mind is, you know, whirring. The cogs are whirring in my mind now.
1: Wonderful to bring you two together. But Nicholas, do you have any words of wisdom for Freya as she goes on to pursue her studies?
0: I think just kind of delve into it and enjoy it, you know, especially, you know, you're studying, you're going to be studying at university. There's excitement, you know, around that anyway. And just keep doing what you're doing and delving into this fascinating world of left-hand repertoire and keep exploring it, because there's always gems to find. I mean, even now I discover the odd gem where I think, wow, I didn't even know that existed. So continue what you're doing. Everything's there going very well for you, Freya. So yeah, congratulations.
3: Lovely to hear. Nicholas McCarthy and Freya Terrace. They were speaking to Jamie Kurosami. Let's hear a little bit more of Freya playing Triumph for the Left Hand by Paul Adam.

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0: 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Just a quick reminder from Alaska 511, there is resurfacing being done both ways on the Parks Highway at mile marker 243 near the Nanana River Bridge. Expect traffic control with short delays until about 4 p.m. this afternoon.
1: And a reminder of our top story this hour, 24 hours after he made the demand, President Trump has dropped his demand that ships using the Strait of Hormuz pay for protection as the US continues its battle to break Iran's hold on the waterway. Alan Ayer is a former US State Department diplomat who negotiated with Iran on its nuclear program. He told NewsHour what he thought Mr. Trump was now trying to achieve.
2: The current strategy he seems to have decided on by default, if it's a strategy and not merely a fit of pique, is trying to use U.S. military force to keep the strait open enough, long enough, so that the blockade against Iranian ports can have an effect and force Iran to cry uncle. I don't think that's going to happen.
1: One of the headlines, Spain are leading France 2-0 at the moment in the first semi-final of football's World Cup. As we approach the end of that, we'll be going to a giddy Madrid. This is NewsHour, live from the BBC. Mount Sinai is, for Jews, Christians and Muslims, a place of reverence. The site, according to the religious texts, that Moses received the Ten Commandments. It's also the location for one of the world's oldest monasteries, the 1,500-year-old St. Catherine's Monastery, run by the Greek Orthodox Church. The sound of a semitron, the wood instrument used to summon Greek Orthodox monks, as recorded in St. Catherine's Monastery in southern Sinai. Now, though there's a gathering storm over plans by the Egyptian authorities to develop the area into a tourism megaproject, and there are reports of a new deal which has just been offered by the government to try to assuage those anxieties. Lindsay Rodriguez is Senior Director of Advocacy and External Relations for the US-based group Coptic Solidarity.
3: What the Egyptian government did, starting under Mohamed Morsi about 10 years ago, was to start litigation against the monastery to take over that land. And President al-Sisi, it's continued under him for all of these years. So this is actually not like a new issue. It's something that the Egyptian government has been pursuing. They've done that through state authority, through judicial maneuverings. But essentially, they're trying to say that when they did in a court ruling in last May, that now the Egyptian state is the owner of the property and that the monks can just live there and that they can lease the surrounding lands.
1: Sorry, just explain to us why it is that it's the Greek Orthodox Church, because some of our listeners, and certainly me when I came to this story, first of all, might be a bit confused about the fact that this is the Greek Orthodox Church when you're talking about somewhere slap bang in the middle of Egypt.
3: A lot of the early church fathers were Greek, of course, and it was Greeks who first established this monastery, although, of course, there are many Coptic Orthodox monasteries throughout Egypt. So that puts it in a unique position that it is under Greek authority. I think it's important also to mention that the Egyptian government put this monastery up for protection with UNESCO, and they recognized the Greek Orthodox leadership of the site at that time.
1: So what exactly are the Egyptian government's plans for the place? I mean, yes, they want to take over formal ownership. They've said that the monks can stay. But then what? What is it that they want to do with it?
3: If they can take over ownership of this historical site, then they could possibly do that and make money with the 25 historical sites of the Holy Family Trail. That's new legislation that's been introduced in their parliament. And those are the different holy sites and monasteries where Jesus and his parents visited throughout Egypt while they were fleeing. So essentially what we think is it's a kind of a combination of development, as well as taking control of the religious sites of minorities. But something also very important about the situation is that the new director general of UNESCO is actually Egyptian, Dr. Khaled El-Anani, and he was part of the lawsuits to try to take control of this monastery when he was a director of antiquities. in Egypt. So it's kind of like the fox guarding the hen house. Here he was part of this effort to undermine the autonomy of a recognized World Heritage Site, and now he's the director general at the UN. And so that's very concerning because it actually sets a precedent for all other religious historical sites and throughout the region, actually throughout the world, that you have someone who obviously is not in agreement with the mandate that they've been given to uphold.
1: What about the Greek government? What's their position on all this?
3: Yeah, the Greek government has been very actively undermining the Brotherhood, and they've applied pressure on the Greek Orthodox Church to not intervene. Essentially, as we understand it, the Egyptian government and the Greek government have made a green energy deal and letting go of the monastery, giving up their rights for the Greek government was part of that deal. And so it's not really theirs to give up, though. This is a site of universal, you know, historic value. But the Greek government has also made it difficult for the Brotherhood, because most of them have Greek citizenship, made it difficult for them to be able to, you know, continue their role.
1: Lindsay Rodriguez, Senior Director of Advocacy at the US-based group Coptic Solidarity. Now, there are about 3 minutes to go in the first World Cup semi-final. Spain are playing France. Spain are completely outplaying France. It's 2-0 to the Spanish, and we can go to a giddy Madrid and a very ungiddy Guy Hedgeko, because you're a proper professional guy. But tell me, what is it like around you at the moment?
4: Well, people are very, very excited where I am. I'm in central Madrid in the square where people are watching the game on a giant screen. And we're so close to the end, with Spain with the 2-goal lead. So people could just about taste victory, I think. I think they feel that they're pretty much in the final, but yeah. We've just got a minute or two left, yeah. So people are very excited.
1: Yeah, I hope that my TV pictures aren't ahead of yours, so that if, you know, Spain scores another goal, I don't sort of commentate on it and and spoil it for you, Guy. But I mean, Spain, from what I've been able to see of the game, I mean, France were the sort of, you know, the pre-tournament favourites to just blow everybody away, but they've been utterly quelled and quashed by the quality, particularly of the Spanish midfield. I mean, it's been a masterclass, hasn't it?
4: Yeah, absolutely. And I think there was a lot of talk about, before the game, there's a lot of talk about France's attacking might and how they had the best attack in the World Cup. And they've been playing probably some of the best football in the World Cup until now. And Spain, by contrast, had been quite discreet in its progress to the semi-final. But what we've seen is Spain really taking control, doing what it does best, controlling the ball and therefore controlling the game. And as you point out there, the midfield with Rodri in particular has been absolutely instrumental in that. And France really have not shone in this game at all. It's been, you know, quite amazing how Spain have just managed to control the game pretty much throughout.
1: And football in Spain, I mean, football's important in a lot of countries' lives, but I mean, it's verging on a national religion, isn't it?
4: Yes, it is. And I think particularly since Spain won the World Cup in 2010, the only time so far it's won the World Cup, but it's won, you know, European championships, four of them now. And it's become an international powerhouse, really. And I think, you know, people, they're proud of their national team, something which wasn't necessarily the case when you go back sort of 15, 20 years. But now they really expect to win these tournaments now, get into the latter stages of them.
1: Guy, I'll leave you for the final whistle and the celebrations to come, but thank you very much for joining us from Madrid.
5: This is...
1: You
0: 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Our translators are K217 CK Nome, K216 DT Toke, K219 DM Eagle, K269 AD Healy, K219 AQ Delta, and K226 AY Bettles. I'm your host, Garrett Guffey. Thanks for listening wherever you are. And just a quick reminder, there is a wind advisory for the Delta region as well as the northern Denali borough from now through tomorrow morning, with sustained winds of 25 to 35 miles an hour, gusting up to 65 miles an hour. Burning has been suspended for the Rail Belt and Delta areas due to the high winds. It's 1 o'clock.
5: Love to be able to sell their oil on the open markets, but this is about pride. It's about nationalism. It's about showing that a larger power, an imperial power in the minds of the Iranians, is not going to push them around.
6: I'm Rachel Abrams. That's coming up on The Daily from The New York Times.
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9: Live from NPR News in Washington, I'm Janine Hurst. The Trump administration has instructed federal officers with Immigration and Customs Enforcement to suspend most vehicle stops around the country. As NPR's Meg Anderson reports, the change comes after ICE officers shot and killed two men in their cars, one in Texas and one in Maine, over the last week.
10: Maine Senator Angus King's office confirmed the policy shift to NPR, though it's still unclear what it will look like in practice. The change is temporary, but will continue until ICE officers receive more training on how to safely make a traffic stop. Jillian Snyder, a former police officer and lecturer at John Jay College, says the evidence suggests immigration officers do need that.
11: If you're looking at all these incidents that have been happening, they're all related to car stops.
10: She says immigration enforcement used to focus on targeted operations, looking for a specific person. Stopping people on the street, Snyder says, is an entirely different scenario. Meg Anderson, NPR News.
9: The sister of former Republican Senator Lindsey Graham has been sworn in, becoming the first woman to represent South Carolina in the U.S. Senate. Darlene Graham will finish the rest of her late brother's term, which expires in January. NPR's Sam Greenglass has more.
12: Graham was sworn in 3 days after her brother's unexpected death. The Graham siblings were especially close. Lindsey became Darlene's guardian after their parents died. He later adopted her so she could access his military benefits from serving as an Air Force lawyer. Senate Pro Tem Chuck Grassley of Iowa administered the oath of office.
13: Do you solemnly swear that you will support and defend the Constitution of the United States?
12: In a soft voice, Graham said she would. Graham is commissioner of the South Carolina Commission for the Blind. She has not said if she'll run in the August 11th Republican primary for a full term. Sam Greenglass, NPR News, Washington.
9: The number of pedestrians killed on U.S. roads has declined for the third year in a row. But as NPR's Joel Rose reports, fatalities are still well above pre-pandemic levels.
14: Drivers struck and killed just over 6,700 people last year, a drop of 7% from the year before, according to a report from the Governor's Highway Safety Association. California alone accounted for more than half of the drop. 2025 marked the third straight year that the number of pedestrian fatalities has declined since peaking in 2022. But last year's number is still 10% higher than the total from 2016. The report also looked at why and when pedestrians are killed and found some familiar patterns. SUVs, pickup trucks, and vans account for more than half of pedestrian deaths, and more than three-quarters of fatalities happen after dark. Joel Rose, NPR News, Washington.
9: Wall Street higher by the closing bell. You're listening to NPR News. In men's World Cup soccer, Spain beat France this hour 2-0 to advance to the finals. It's Spain's second trip to a World Cup final, and they will play the winner of the other semifinal game today between England and Argentina. That game takes place tomorrow. It's Bastille Day in France, where people are battling soaring temperatures that are putting limits on some celebrations. But President Emmanuel Macron still presided over his 10th and final military parade in Paris. NPR's Eleanor Beardsley reports this year's procession is meant to showcase unity with Ukraine and European allies.
15: Macron stood alone on the Place de la Concorde as the Republican Guard played the Marseillaise. Troops marched down the Champs-Élysées. Ukrainian soldiers were among them, while President Volodymyr Zelensky stood nearby. So did 25 other European leaders who met yesterday in Paris to pledge their solidarity with Ukraine as the war with Russia goes into its fifth year. Thousands of people lined the parade route despite the heat. The annual Bastille Day military parade marks the 1789 storming of the Bastille Fortress during the French Revolution. Eleanor Beardsley, NPR News, Paris.
9: The federal government is running a bigger deficit this year than it did last year. Federal tax collections are up this year, but federal spending is growing even faster. The Treasury Department says 9 months into the fiscal year, the government is more than $1.3 trillion in the red. I'm Janine Herbst, and you're listening to NPR News from Washington.
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6: From the New York Times, I'm Rachel Abrams, and this is The Daily. On Monday, the U.S. and Iran exchanged attacks and increasingly fiery rhetoric for the third day in a row, leaving both sides on the verge of a full-blown return to the war. Today, my colleague David Sanger explains what brought us to this point and what this new phase tells us about how difficult it will be for the war to end. It's Tuesday, July 14th. David Sanger, welcome back to The Daily.
17: Good to be with you, Rachel.
6: David, the last time we had you on the show, Iran and the United States had just reached what felt like at the time to be quite a shaky ceasefire. We knew that the agreement had been pretty rushed, and since then, it feels like everything has basically just fallen apart. The U.S. just announced a blockade of Iranian ports that's going into effect Tuesday afternoon. And so I guess my first question is the agreement that we last talked to you about even still in effect?
17: There's not much of it left. We all suspected, Rachel, that this agreement had the seeds of its own destruction built in. But I think even the most cynical about how the Iranians and the Americans would interpret it differently did not expect it to fall apart quite as quickly as it did. And I think if you're trying to figure out why that's happened, it basically lies in the fact that it was so hastily pieced together. It was so hastily announced when Vice President Vance was sent over to sign a document he wouldn't even shake hands with the Iranians, and they wouldn't shake hands with him. It was bound to fail.
6: Right. You had basically told us, I think, that this agreement essentially kicked the can down the road on a lot of kind of really big, important issues between the United States and Iran that both sides needed to hash out.
17: That's right, Rachel. And we were all pretty focused at the time on what needed to be accomplished in this 60-day-long negotiation. The first issue, of course, was the nuclear program, on which the 14-point statement only said that Iran would blend down its nuclear material, essentially dilute it, so that it couldn't be used for weapons. But it left unclear who was going to ultimately have possession of that nuclear material, or whether there would be negotiations to limit Iran's missile program, or whether there would be any language in a permanent agreement that would benefit the protesters who have taken to the streets. But while we were looking at all of that, Rachel, the fact of the matter is, We never even got to that negotiation. There were some brief discussions, but what overwhelmed the entire thing was poor wording on the question of what it even meant to open the Strait of Hormuz.
6: I want to talk about that poor wording for a second. What specifically did both sides agree to vis-a-vis the Strait?
17: Well, Rachel, the controversy really focuses on the meaning of the fifth paragraph of this very short agreement.
6: Do you want to read us?
17: Yeah, I'll just read it to you. It says, Iran will make arrangements using its best efforts for the safe passage of commercial vessels with no charge for 60 days only from the Persian Gulf to the Sea of Oman and vice versa. It's a single sentence. Mm-hmm. Seems pretty clear, but there are some wiggle words in it. It's best efforts for safe passage. And the interpretation that the American side was pushing was that this commits the Iranians to opening up the narrow Strait of Hormuz, which has three different channels, one near Iran, one in the middle of the strait, one closer to Oman, and that traffic would essentially be restored to what it was before the war started on February 28th. But the fact of the matter is, Rachel, that never happened. The Iranians immediately said, yes, we'll reopen the strait, but we're only going to open up one channel. It's the channel closest to Iran, the one that takes you through Iranian territorial waters.
6: And can you just explain, David, these three channels, why are they only suggesting that that one should be open?
17: Because that channel is the one that's closest in their control.
6: Mm.
17: It's within their territorial waters. They patrol it with their own ships. And ultimately, if that's the only channel open, it's the one they plan to go charge a toll or some kind of service fee for if you want to get through the Strait of Hormuz.
6: So is this basically coming down to two different interpretations about what it means for the strait to be open? The United States thinks the strait is the strait, it's all open, and the Iranians are saying, well, actually, there's three channels, and we can just choose to open one of them.
17: Well, that's right. And I asked some administration officials who were briefing us on Friday, was this just a difference of interpretation?
6: Uh-huh.
17: And one of the very senior people who was involved in this said, no. The Iranians understood from the beginning that the open strait meant it was entirely open.
6: Mm-hmm.
17: The Iranian explanation is, no, there's nothing in that language that says we had to fully open it. It just said we had to make our best efforts
6: right.
17: to make sure there was safe passage. And the safest way to take your cargo in and out is right along the Iranian coast. But in this case, we don't have people who have negotiated with Iran before on this kind of issue involved in the talks. The president quite deliberately put this in the hands of his vice president, J.D. Vance, his son-in-law, Jared Kushner, his chief envoy, Steve Witkoff. But they weren't involved in the Obama-era negotiations that the Trump administration has so denounced. If they had checked with a couple of those diplomats, I think they probably would have been warned that this wording left huge loopholes. And when the document was first published in mid-June,
6: mm-hmm.
17: I ran the wording by people who have negotiated nuclear accords and other accords with Iran in the past. And it was the first thing they flagged to me as potential trouble. And, you know, that didn't take that long for that to fall apart.
6: Mm.
17: In fact, it was only last week, as the shooting was starting again in the Strait, that President Trump called those same leaders scum,
6: right,
17: and said, they're sick people, they're led by sick people, and they're vicious, violent people. And as far as I'm concerned, it's just a waste of time dealing with them.
6: And I believe he also said at the time that as far as he was concerned, the ceasefire was off.
17: He did. He said it's over, but that negotiations could keep going on. Now, I don't know how you do those two parts, because the ceasefire was essentially one of the legs of the stool that kept everything together while they did this bigger negotiation. And today, that leg's been kicked out. And if anything, Rachel, we are now as far apart as we were before the memorandum of understanding was signed, because we're back to a blockade of all traffic going in and out of Iranian ports. In other words, an effort to try to starve out the Iranians by cutting off their oil revenue. We're back to a position where the U.S. Navy is stuck in the strait and there's active fire. And while we're not bombing the entire country the way the U.S. was in March and the beginning of April, we are back to a period of on and off hostility, neither war nor peace, but certainly a situation that the president will find very difficult to extricate himself from.
6: We'll be right back. 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Progressive Commercial Auto Insurance protects the cars, trucks, and vans that work to keep small businesses moving forward, including protection while running errands and other tasks. 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Rigorous reporting told through a human lens. Go deeper into the most important stories of the day with The Daily, an audio series from The New York Times. 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

0: This is The Daily. I'm Rachel Abrams. Back to my conversation with David Sanger about why the U.S. and Iran are once again on the verge of war and what the latest attacks tells us about how difficult it will be for this conflict to end. So, David, you just said that the United States is essentially stuck in kind of a quagmire right now. Where do both sides stand just in terms of negotiating? Like, are they even trying to negotiate any kind of agreement?
1: Well, this has never really been a true negotiation where you sit down at the table and have a back and forth. And, you know, for all of the critiques of the Obama-era deal, at least at that time, the chief negotiator for the United States, Wendy Sherman, sat down opposite her counterpart in the Iranian leadership. And the Secretary of State at the time, John Kerry, sat down opposite Javid Zarif, who was the Iranian foreign minister at the time, and they hashed things out. And sometimes when it got too heated, they took a walk around downtown Vienna to go sort it out. That's not what's going on here. Hmm. What's going on here is messages being passed through the Qataris or through the Pakistanis. It's a pretty stilted process, and they haven't really gotten to even the first steps of writing a comprehensive nuclear agreement. And it's very hard for me to imagine, Rachel, right now, with the two sides actively shooting at each other, the ceasefire declared off, a blockade back on the Iranian ports, that you could even start that process up again.
0: Right.
1: And to the extent that they are talking now, it's really just about free passage in the strait and maybe even getting back to a ceasefire. But all of those basics, the sort of fundamentals you need in order to start a conversation, that's what's collapsed here.
0: Basically, what you're saying is that they cannot even begin to negotiate on some of these really complicated, intractable problems until they get the strait open, which, just to remind everybody, was open before this war started.
1: That's right. It was wide open. It was wide open during the 1979 revolution. It was wide open during the Iran-Iraq war. It was wide open during our nuclear crises. And now, of course, it's sucking up all the oxygen in the negotiating room.
0: It feels, David, like the administration has sort of been treating the strait as if it's like the easiest problem to solve compared to all these other issues that you've described. But what it sounds like has been revealed to us is that the strait is kind of an issue that's just as intractable as the others. Do you think that's fair?
1: It is, because the Iranians have discovered that it was a lot easier to close down the strait, and the weapon was a lot more powerful than they had imagined. And so now they have no interest in giving it up. Look, they only have two forms of leverage against the United States. One is the ability to build a nuclear weapon on fairly short notice. And that's not really available to them now. It hasn't been for a year since the U.S. attacked the three major nuclear sites at Natanz, Fordo, and Isfahan. Hmm. The second piece of leverage they have is the ability to cause havoc in the world economy and world energy markets. Now, Rachel, that is not necessarily a lasting power for the Iranians. You're already seeing countries figure out how to get energy elsewhere.
0: If that power is, as you described, just kind of short term, what is the value in deploying it? Like, what is the end game?
1: Well, I'm not sure that they've got a long term end game here, but the value of deploying it right now is they are showing that they can invoke as much pain on the United States as the U.S. can invoke on Iran by resuming military action. And what we've learned over the past few months is that the Iranians have a two-step play every time things get rough with the United States again. Mm-hmm. Step one is try to shut down the strait. And step two is direct missiles or drones at U.S. bases in the Arab world that they can strike because they're relatively nearby. What they're doing is sending a message that they can still target their Arab neighbors, that there's a price for hosting the United States. You know, as one former official put it to me, for years, the Iranians sort of kept a blind eye to the fact that the U.S. was keeping all these bases in the Arab world, and now they're outright attacking them. And coming off of the funeral services last week for Ayatollah Khamenei, who was killed in the first day of the war, I think that the message from the Iranians was, we went up against the world's biggest superpower, and we survived.
0: Mm-hmm.
1: And then they tried to go buy us off with some kind of agreement to give up our nuclear program and give up control over our own territory. And we're going to show them that we're not just motivated by money, although obviously the Iranians would love to be able to sell their oil on the open markets, but that this is about pride. It's about nationalism. It's about showing that a larger power, an imperial power in the minds of the Iranians, is not going to push them around. And I think you could argue that that was something the administration missed from the beginning, that they viewed this fundamentally as the equivalent of a real estate deal, that everybody's going to act in their rational economic interest. And in fact, the administration was up against a revolutionary government whose ideology has been hinged for 47 years on direct opposition to the United States.
0: It's really interesting, David, that the United States may have totally misunderstood or misinterpreted or sort of misjudged Iran's motivations here. And yet, as we've talked about on the show before, Iran knows that time is on its side, right? Because they know that the longer they keep the strait closed, the higher gas prices will be. That is painful for Trump. We're entering a midterm. So it almost feels like they kind of understand us, but perhaps we have not really understood them.
1: That's right, Rachel. But I think they also understand one other thing. President Trump has said publicly a few times, he just let it slip, you know, I can't fight this war the way I'd like to fight it, which was basically be putting ground troops on to take the nuclear material, grab Karg Island where they export oil from, do all the things you would do if you were at complete and total war with the country. And he can't do it because he knows the American people and the Congress would not stand for a ground war that results in significant casualties. And so the result is he has been relying on the power of the U.S. military to bomb Iran into submission. Then he got to the second phase of this, Rachel, where he believed that even if he couldn't make the government collapse, he could make them give up their nuclear program. When he couldn't do that and oil prices went so high, he called for a ceasefire and then eventually turned to diplomacy. And it's that diplomacy that has now fallen apart, perhaps because it was rushed. And now he's looking for plan C or D, depending on where you think we are.
0: Do you think, though, David, that the Trump administration is in some way beginning to reckon with the idea that there is no quick way to end this conflict?
1: Rachel, it's the most fascinating question, because I think until a week or two ago, I would have said no. But in recent days, I've heard the doubts voice sort of in smaller voices, in unanswered questions. And I think they now recognize that a war that they initially told Americans would be over in 4 to 6 weeks, a war where the president said repeatedly, oh, I just need another week or so to clean this up and the forces will begin withdrawing. I think they now realize that they are stuck there for some time. That if the Iranians are going to claim sovereignty over the Strait of Hormuz, that there is no way to withdraw a significant American naval force if you are determined to keep that commerce open. You may remember that when we were closing in on this 14-point plan, the president called me. I was in London. I think you and I talked the same night, right? And what he said was, I'm going to try this agreement, but if it doesn't work, I'm going to patrol the entire Mideast, basically ad infinitum, and charge everyone in the region, the Arab states, everybody who's protected by the U.S., a 20% fee 20% of the value of the cargo they are delivering. And the U.S. will basically be the paid peacekeeper of the region. It was kind of a shocking thing because his own Secretary of State was telling us that the goal was to actually restore the strait to the pre-war period where there were no charges for anything, no tolls, no service fees. And here was his own boss, the president, saying, yeah, there'll be a 20% security charge that goes to the taxpayers of the United States. Well, he dropped it after that phone call until Monday.
2: Well, we're taking over the strait. They have nothing. They've got nothing. So
1: when he went on Fox News and repeated that exact same concept,
2: we'll become the guardian of the strait. Maybe we'll call it the guardian angel of the strait.
1: That is the definition of the kind of forever war presence, even if we're not taking significant casualties. Unfortunately, so far we have not. But that is exactly what his MAGA supporters were worried about with Iran, that we would go in and get stuck.
0: David Sanger, thank you so much.
1: Always great to be with you, Rachel.
0: David Sanger is a White House national security correspondent for the New York Times.
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0: 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That's it for The Daily. I'm Rachel Abrams. See you tomorrow.

Marzio Conti conducting Virtuosi Italiani and Paolo Carlini playing the bassoon for the Bassoon Concerto written by Nino Rota.

The name duet tacked onto this music is a little misleading. It does not mean that it was written for two people, but rather it's a fugue in two voices. Angela Hewitt plays piano for Johann Sebastian Bach's Duet No. 1.

That's Angela Hewitt playing Johann Sebastian Bach's duet number one. Johannes Brahms had a reputation of being a grump, with his heart hidden away in a porcupine skin coin purse. And he warned his publisher that this symphony you're about to hear would not be upbeat. And instead, he delivered a finale that underscores the idea that there are silver linings behind each cloud. Even though initially you don't see it or hear it, in this instance, the finale promises that hope and heroism still exist and hopefully isn't far away. It's the fourth movement from his Symphony No. 2 with Staatskapelle Berlin.

0: That's the sound of Johannes Brahms punking his publisher. He told him that that symphony would be full of melancholy. And boy, then you hear the finale from the Symphony No. 2. How things changed. Daniel Barenboim conducting Staatskapelle Berlin. Thanks very much for your company for this hour of classical music. I'm Scott Blankenship.
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Antonio Vivaldi wrote Languor Caused by the Heat directly into the score for Summer. An instruction to his violinists roughly 300 years before the National Weather Service started issuing heat advisories for the same complaint. The sonnet that goes with the piece has men with livestock wilting, the pines scorched, and gnats swarming thick enough to keep you up at night. And it ends with a shepherd who can see a storm building and knows there's nothing to do but wait for it. About 100 million Americans are under heat alerts of their own this week, with heat indices topping 110 in parts of the Midwest and Northeast. Coming up, a concerto that got there first. Let's start the hour with the Oslo String Quartet, the third movement from a string quartet in A minor, written by Johan Svendsen.

The third movement from Johann Svensson's String Quartet in A Minor, played by the Oslo String Quartet. Hi, I'm Scott Blankenship. Glad you're here. Johann Sebastian Bach had 20 children over two marriages. Sadly, only 10 survived to adulthood. Four of his sons became highly notable composers themselves. And you might not be able to pick Carl Philipp Emanuel's music out of a lineup, but his influence on Joseph Haydn and Mozart and Beethoven was freely acknowledged. Let's get familiar with C.P.E. Bach's music with the String Symphony No. 6. Amandine Beyer conducts L'Incogniti, The Unknowns.

The String Symphony No. 6 by Carl Philipp Emanuel Bach. That was Li Incogniti, The Unknowns, conducted by Amandine Bayer. Conductor Vasily Sinaisky was among the first classical artists to condemn Russia's invasion of Ukraine. Not surprising that all of his concerts in Russia were promptly canceled after that. But in a statement, he said, "After all, musicians, like no one else, should be attuned to the mood of society and react to it." Here, Vasily Sinaisky conducts the BBC Philharmonic Orchestra with the Waltz Fantasy by Mikhail Glinka.

I've often described this music by Antonio Vivaldi as bottles of seasons that you could just pop open and enjoy whenever the mood strikes. And here we are, in the heat of summer, with extreme heat warnings all across the country, all across the globe, to be accurate. And it sure would be nice to open up a bottle of autumn or even winter to enjoy right about now, but you and I both know that it doesn't really work that way. So let's double down on what Vivaldi called the languor caused by the heat with Summer from the Four Seasons with the Orpheus Chamber Orchestra and violinist Sarah Chang.

That's Sarah Chang playing violin and simultaneously saying, "Hot enough for you?" Summer from the Four Seasons by Antonio Vivaldi with Sarah Chang and the Orpheus Chamber Orchestra. Gustav Holst finished his first suite in 1909, but it sat around for 11 years before anyone performed it. Nobody's ever really pinned down why, although World War I is a decent suspect, but it finally got its due. Here's the first suite with the North Texas Wind Symphony, and Eugene Corporan conducts.

That's the first suite, written by Gustav Holst with Eugene Corporan, conducting the North Texas Wind Symphony. Piano music by Joseph Haydn is just around the corner. Stay close for Leif Ove Andsnes.

Pianist Leifur Vahansnes has had a heck of a season. He's been blowing audiences away in San Francisco, in Boston, in Atlanta. But I just looked at his tour schedule, and it looks like he's got a little bit of time off until he makes a performance in Hamburg in October. So maybe he's taking a little summer break to cool off a bit. His piano, the Piano Sonata No. 50 by Joseph Haydn is next. Here's Leif Ove Andsnes.

That's pianist Lvova Ansnes playing piano for the Piano Sonata No. 50, composed by Franz Josef Haydn. 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

0: George Sell heard this string quartet by Smetana and thought, hmm. One might think the nerve of this guy. I mean, the quartet was Bezsik Smetana's musical autobiography, and some conductor thought he could make it better? The chutzpah. Thing is, though, it totally works. I'm not saying the orchestrated version is better. It's just its own thing, and it's really good. From APM, American Public Media, this is Performance Today. I'm Valerie Kaler. From My Life by Bezsik Smetana, with all the colors of a full orchestra ahead. Live from NPR News in Washington, I'm Janine Herbst. The Trump administration has rescinded its effort to freeze $10 billion in social service funding for five Democratic-led states. NPR's Jennifer Ludden reports officials had accused the states of benefits fraud.
1: In January, the Trump administration announced a freeze in child care subsidies and cash aid to California, New York, Colorado, Illinois, and Minnesota. Officials pointed to a years-long benefits scandal in Minnesota and claimed there was ongoing fraud in the five states, but offered no evidence. The state sued, noting that stopping funds for those programs would hit hard for hundreds of thousands of low-income families. A federal judge had blocked the move. In a letter filed with the court, the Department of Health and Human Services does not explain why it's canceling that freeze. Trump administration officials have repeatedly tried to block social safety net funding and repeatedly faced pushback from courts. Jennifer Ludden, NPR News, Washington.
2: The House today successfully voted to make daylight saving time permanent. As NPR's Elena Moore reports, if the Senate follows suit, Americans will no longer have to change their clocks back an hour every winter.
3: The bill passed with bipartisan support by a vote of 308 to 117. It's a win for night owls and a blow for early morning risers. Daylight saving time has long been a divisive issue, and though there have been political efforts to make it permanent in the past, they've fallen short. Last time lawmakers got this close was in 2022, when the Senate approved the Sunshine Protection Act. But it never passed the House. Now, this new bill heads to the Senate. And if it passes, President Trump has indicated he'll sign it. Elena Moore, NPR News.
2: In men's World Cup soccer, Spain beat France at 2-0 to advance to the finals. It's Spain's second trip to a World Cup final, and they will play the winner of the other semifinal game between England and Argentina. That game takes place tomorrow. Wall Street ended a busy week with markets mostly flat. NPR's Stephen Bisaha has more.
4: Prices rose 3.5% in June, year over year. High, but not nearly as much as in May, which saw the highest inflation in more than 3 years. June's lower inflation was driven by a drop in gas prices before the war with Iran heated back up. Appearing on Capitol Hill on the heels of the latest government numbers, Federal Reserve Chair Kevin Warsh committed to fighting inflation.
5: The members of our committee have no tolerance for persistently elevated inflation. And we share a resolute commitment to ensure price stability.
4: Warsh did not say he would raise interest rates this year, but interest rate hikes are the Fed's main tool for fighting inflation. Stephen Bisaha, NPR News.
2: By the close, the Dow was up 9 points, Nasdaq up 233. U.S. futures contracts are trading flat. This is NPR News.
6: This is Bird Note. Ecologist Adrian Doctor was entranced by birds at an early age.
7: I grew up in the Netherlands, close to the sea in the city of Haarlem. And, you know, there were a lot of migratory birds around. So I would climb on a dune top and sit there early in the morning and just see all these birds go by. I was very fascinated with common swifts. They're really the sound of the summer, and you hear them screeching over your house, even if you live in a city like I did. But the cool thing about these birds is they're really ultimate flyers.
6: Common swifts spend most of their lives in the air. They migrate thousands of miles between continents, feasting on flying insects, and even sleeping on the wing. In fact, the only time swifts need to land is while they're nesting.
7: And after that, they're just off, and they fly almost for 10 months, nonstop through the air. That really fascinated me, that birds can be so adapted to flight and just be such an ultimate flyer.
6: Today, Adrian uses weather radar to study how birds migrate and what people can do to protect them on their journey. 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I'm Joni Sprinkland.

From APM, American Public Media, this is Performance Today. I'm Valerie Kaler, glad to have you along for today's musical adventures and discoveries. We're about to hear from someone you could call a melting pot composer, William Grant Still. He was born in Mississippi in 1895. He studied and or worked with figures as diverse as French avant-garde composer Edgar Varèse and father of the blues W.C. Handy. And somehow, all of that shows up in his music. Here's a romance by William Grant Still with clarinetist Anthony McGill and pianist Myra Huang in Spivey Hall.

American composer William Grant Still wrote that music in 1954 for saxophone and orchestra. He eventually condensed the orchestral score into a version for solo piano and sax. And we just heard a version for clarinet and piano, The Romance by William Grant Still. Anthony McGill played it on clarinet alongside pianist Myra Huang. They gave that concert at Spivey Hall in Morrow, Georgia. Our acquisition of that concert recording made possible by the Walter and Emily Spivey Foundation. Anthony McGill, principal clarinet in the New York Philharmonic. He also teaches at the Juilliard School in New York City and the Curtis Institute in Philadelphia. And he's artistic director of Juilliard's Music Advancement Program, MAP, the MAP program, providing world-class musical education for young people in New York City, especially for young musicians from backgrounds underrepresented in classical music. One of the great musical personalities and educators of our time, clarinetist Anthony McGill. In a moment, George Gershwin jazzes us to sleep. 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

sometimes knowing what you don't know is more important than knowing what you do know. Take, for example, teenage George Gershwin. He knew that he was good at writing catchy tunes, but harmony, filling out the chords and atmospheric structure around those tunes, that felt like a mystery to young George. So he took composition lessons every week for 5 years, and one of his exercises turned into the piece we're about to hear, his Lullaby for Strings. You can almost hear young George Gershwin working on his harmonies, even throwing in some jazzy twists along the way. The Zagreb Quartet gave this performance in their hometown of Zagreb, Croatia, the Lullaby for Strings by George Gershwin.

George Gershwin wrote that music as an exercise for a composition class he was taking in his late teens. His friends always enjoyed playing it privately. Gershwin didn't think he'd ever publish the piece or put it out in public, but string players insisted, and now it's out there. The Lullaby by George Gershwin. We heard it from a concert in the Big Hall of the Journalist Building in Zagreb, Croatia, a performance from the Zagreb Quartet. George Gershwin, yet another composer who left us way too soon. When he was 35 years old, he started to have the sensation of smelling burning rubber. Nobody knew what to make of it, least of all Gershwin himself. At age 38, he started to have blinding headaches. One evening, he suffered a blackout while performing. His friends noticed that Gershwin was having terrible mood swings as well. When he collapsed later that summer, it was too late. He was taken to a hospital, diagnosed with a brain tumor. George Gershwin was 38 years old when he passed away in 1937. That tender, bluesy lullaby of Gershwin's we just heard was written for string quartet. We often hear it performed with a string orchestra. Just ahead, we'll make the leap from string quartet to full orchestra. You're listening to Performance Today from APM.

Beethoven started to lose his hearing when he was 26 years old. That could be tough for anyone, but imagine what that must have been like for someone so young, so devoted to music. The first symptom was a high-pitched ringing in his ears, to the point where even having a normal conversation was difficult. Beethoven was the most famous composer to lose his hearing, but he's far from the only one. When Czech composer Bedřich Smetana was 50 years old, he had that same ringing in his ears on the way to losing his hearing. That piercing high E played on the violin, Smetana wrote that note into his autobiographical string quartet, a piece he called From My Life. Smetana wrote, "I permitted myself this little joke because it was so disastrous for me." The full piece begins with reflections on the energy and happiness of youth, looking for and finding love in life. And in the final movement, Smetana explores what he thought was a real breakthrough, expressing pride in his Czech nationality through music. But it's rudely interrupted by that piercing high note. In 1940, 56 years after Bedřich Smetana died, conductor George Sell turned Smetana's autobiographical string quartet into a piece for full orchestra. Let's hear it from a concert in Katowice, Poland. Andrzej Borejko conducts the Polish National Radio Symphony Orchestra in George Sell's orchestration of From My Life by Bedřich Smetana.

When conductor George Sell heard Bedřich Smetana's autobiographical string quartet From My Life, he thought it deserved a bigger, richer symphonic treatment. The idea, thinking that you can improve on somebody else's autobiography, some kind of nerve, right? But as we just heard, it is pretty dang impressive. Sell pushed Smetana's memoir out of the salon onto the concert stage. The orchestral coloration and the immensity of the sound give a grand cinematic cast to the melodies. Not better, just different, and quite powerful, in my opinion. We heard George Sell's orchestration of From My Life by Smetana, with Andrzej Borejko conducting the Polish National Orchestra in concert in Katowice, Poland.

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I love that. We get to hear the immediacy of today's classical music scene and that palpable electricity between the performers and the audience. That's really the origin of the name of this program, Performance Today. 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

0: federal immigration officers have shot and killed people in Texas and now Maine in recent days.
1: There are key disputes about the reasons for the confrontations and what the person shot was doing in the moments before officers pulled the trigger.
0: For Tuesday, July 14th, it's All Things Considered. I'm Scott Detrow.
1: And I'm Ilse Chang. Inflation cooled last month, but economists say the drop may be temporary now that tensions are escalating between the U.S. and Iran.
2: Let's not pop the champagne corks just yet.
0: The Trump administration's discount drug website has been online for 6 months now.
1: How's it working?
3: I wouldn't say that it's extremely common, but we are hearing from our members. They are having patients here and there come in seeking to access the Trump Rx price.
0: Plus, we'll tackle a big World Cup question. Has video review gone too far?
1: Those stories and more after this news.